0: around like a roaring lion, seeking someone to devour. We pause here at the beginning of our show, as we typically do, to remind you the foundation, the reason we have the Good Life program is to lead you, dear friend, closer and closer to Jesus Christ. Yes, in the midst of the evil one, the one who prowls about, there is hope, there is salvation in Christ who loves you so much. He died on the cross for your sins. He shed his blood on that cross to wash your sins away. He was buried, and 3 days later, he rose again from the grave. And today, the living Christ reaches out to you with love, with redemption, with hope. Will you turn your heart to Jesus? Will you turn from your way? It's called repent. Turn from your way and follow his way. That's our prayer. Indeed it is. Michelle Okimura serves as the director of Explicit Movement, supporting youth and young adults in the pursuit of purity and godly, healthy relationships. She is the author of the new book collection, Brave and Beautiful, for girls of faith to grow in confidence and know their identity. Michelle, welcome. Welcome back to our show.
1: Thank you so much, Danny. I love being here. Thank you.
0: You've been on our show, Michelle, before, sharing your personal testimony and the journey of Explicit Movement, now 8 years old. Mm-hmm. Give us an update on what God is leading you to do in this season.
1: Oh, thank you so much, Danny. Well, as you know, Explicit Movement covers many different sexuality topics like pornography and sex abuse and healthy dating and many things along those lines. But just a few years ago in 2019, God added the facet of anti-sex trafficking to Explicit. And we had our first conference here for the body of Christ to bring awareness and prevention. And that was a really amazing event because I had called many pastors, cold called them, you know, you got to come to this thing, because most of the pastors, I'd say 99% of the ones I talked to, which is many on the island, they thought that it was mainly the foreign women, you know, from other nations getting trafficked in here. But I said, oh, no, these are girls, our local girls in our local schools getting trafficked. It could literally be your own daughter. And they also target youth groups and whatnot. So we gathered together, and that was like the first event of just bringing awareness to the body of Christ. And that's how the very beginning, of Brave and Beautiful. And I can get into that.
0: Well,
1: a moment.
0: Explain, how did the idea of Brave and Beautiful, how did that emerge?
1: Yes, well, right after the conference in 2019, of course, my heart was breaking, you know, for our girls, just imagining, you know, it's happening in my community. So anyway, one day, in one of those moments where you're not thinking about anything, you know, daydreaming, all of a sudden, I saw a vision of this publication floating in front of my eyes, and I didn't know what it was, but the title was blurry, but the subtitle was very clear, and it said, "Protect yourself from sex trafficking." And then I saw in this vision, the pages started to open, and I noticed it was a magazine style, kind of a, you know, graphics and whatnot. And then one of the titles of the articles was Letter from a Survivor. So then I stopped at that moment. I said, Lord, what are you showing me? And in one of those occasions where he talks back, you know, he said, oh, Michelle, this is a publication for teenage girls to equip them to protect themselves from sex trafficking. And I replied, oh my gosh, Lord, you're brilliant. That's an amazing idea. I don't think there's anything like that. And then he said, I want you to do a Christian version first, and then do a secular version. And if you do it with excellence, it's going to go global. So initially I was like, well, I don't know about the global part, you know, that seems so big. But I knew it was an assignment So since then, I've just been working on this publication. I wrote many articles myself, but many articles are written by other people, authors here and across the nation. And we put this together, a 2.5-year project. We just were able to publish it this past July, so just a couple months ago. And it's called Brave and Beautiful.
0: Well, I'm looking at it. I've got it in my hands. It is beautiful. And the concept, the heart is brave. I want to go into the meaning of the selection of your title, Brave and Beautiful. Grow in confidence, know your identity, a 4-volume set, a collection, a resource that's so very much needed at this time. Were you surprised? Circling back a bit, were you surprised, Michelle, that pastors didn't know, that there wasn't the awareness that you would have hoped to have been there?
1: Well, back in 2019, I was surprised, but then in a sense, I wasn't, because before the main speakers shared with me, I didn't know either. I kind of assumed it was a massage parlors, you know, it was just these, you know, women from other nations. But at the same time, that because pastors didn't know, I thought, oh my Lord, they need to know. We need to become more aware. So it was a great burden at that point to just get the word out so that we can do something about it.
0: You used a word when the Lord gave you the inspiration for the idea that's now in my hands.
1: It's his idea, Tang.
0: And it's available to others. And we're going to talk about how it can, well, braveandbeautiful.world is how you can get the resource, get these books, find out more, braveandbeautiful.world. But you use the word excellence.
1: Yes, because that's what the Lord said. He said, if you do it with excellence, it will go global. And so I set out, and I love creativity, Danny. So I told the Lord, Lord, I want every page to be a work of art. I want the reader to feel honored by the quality, that they deserve the quality and excellence, the best from the Lord. I could have made it like, you know, let's just Xerox it cheap and black and white copies. But no, I just felt like the Lord wanted to honor the reader by the excellence of it. And God is a God of excellence too, right? And the reason why I would say 85% of the content has to do with identity and confidence and emotional health and vision for life is because if a girl has those attributes, it's already the best defense against sex trafficking, and because they're far less vulnerable. And then the last volume really dives into, you know, the really practical ways of how to protect yourself. It talks about sex abuse because 98% of victims have had sex abuse in their past. But it spans all socioeconomic backgrounds, you know,
0: go back
1: private,
0: on that.
1: Public school.
0: What did you say? How many percent have had sexual abuse in their backgrounds?
1: Well, when I talk to, statistics kind of vary, but when I talk to Shantae Williams and Vern Lamb, who's the main speakers on sex trafficking, they're on the front lines. They said they it's been about like as high as 98%. So, and sex abuse can be inappropriate touching to, you know, extreme cases of rape and things like that. But in this day and age, it could be a friend inappropriately touching you, not only adults to child, but older kids to younger kids, older cousins to younger cousins. I mean, it happens so much now.
0: Brave and Beautiful. The cover, the content, excellent. Braveandbeautiful.world. Michelle, why the title, Brave and Beautiful? Where did that come from?
1: That came, I have to say, it's from the Lord. When I connected with my designer, Sakura Reese in California, she and I were praying, and the words Brave and Beautiful just came to both of us. And so I have to say it was the Lord, because we're asking the Lord, what can we title this? And this is about identity. You know, we want our young girls to arise. I mean, if you can imagine, All the girls you know out there, you know, your teen girls, wouldn't you want them to rise in confidence, to know their power in God, to have no hindrances for their destiny to be fulfilled, and to have the emotional health, to have the vision? So that in and of itself is brave and beautiful women. And I want to say too that this is for middle school and high school girls. It's written in very age appropriate way. But as I was telling you, Danny, earlier, that women of all ages, the oldest is 87 years old, are buying this for themselves, because there's a teenage girl in all of us grown women, and they're finding that they're getting encounters with God and inner healing and breakthroughs in their life by reading the articles. And these are teenagers as young as middle school experiencing this, as well as women of all ages. So we want to really raise up as mothers in Christ, right? All of you adult women out there, you're a spiritual mom. You know, you need to know you're brave and beautiful, but you also want to pass that along to the teen girls in your life. And this is something that will help us do that. You know, just coming to me, the word says, let the older woman teach the younger woman, right? And this is a tool to raise up women all over the world to do this, just that.
0: There's a word here, a phrase, I have a voice, I rest in God's love. When you talk about identity, when you talk about confidence, you also are implying or conveying the importance, the meaning of a woman's voice, and God giving a woman her voice to speak, to stand, to know. You're listening to Michelle Okimura. She is the author of Brave and Beautiful. She's also the director of Explicit Movement. You can find out more about Brave and Beautiful at braveandbeautiful.world. When we come back, we'll talk more with Michelle Okimura, about identity. Why our identity? Building confidence, emotional health, and vision for life. The best defense against sex trafficking. Brave and Beautiful is a 4-volume journey book. It's a set. Did you know that 85% of the content is about identity, building confidence, emotional health, and vision for life? Stay with us. We'll be back.

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1: Brave and Beautiful, it's a four-volume set written by Michelle Okimura. Well, the author is with us in studio. She expresses, she's also conveying the importance of girls, women, expressing themselves. We talk about this idea of identity, building confidence, emotional health, vision for life, a positive vision for life, and how that is a protective measure from sex trafficking. It's happening. It's more pronounced than we realize. Brave and Beautiful, Michelle Okimura. You can get the book, the books, the whole beautiful set, and many resources at braveandbeautiful.world. Michelle, where did your heart begin to develop through experience? Really touching back, going back years now, your experience that has led to the intuition and the nuance in the way that you're able to convey love and care to young women.
2: Yeah, well, Danny, let me just take your readers back. I grew up in a home where there was a lot of domestic abuse and verbal abuse. And so I used to, my favorite place growing up when I was a toddler, young adult, you know, elementary kids, kid time, I used to go into the closet. I would huddle in a ball into the dark closet, and that was my place of escape, my safe place to escape the chaos going around. And I had domestic abuse happen to me as a victim till all the way through a senior in high school. And so I grew up, I look at myself as a girl in the closet who had a lot of self-hatred, a lot of self-rejection. I had felt like I had no worth. But, you know, I met the Lord Jesus first, I would say, throughout my years of growing up, a little seeds were planted, but I really developed that relationship with God in college. And that's when my healing journey began. And I pursued my healing journey so much all these years, because God is a God that heals. And so I know on the other side how God is able to transform a life, because he's transformed my life, and how he cares so much about the brokenness in us and how he wants to make us whole. And not only just make us whole, but he has a whole destiny purpose for each one of us. And he wants us to understand who we are in him so we can walk it out and in the fullness.
1: So in the fullness, share a bit more about identity and the importance of building confidence.
2: Yes, I've learned that in myself. I'm still building my confidence. Even this Brave and Beautiful journey the past couple years, it's been a healing journey for me to grow in me believing that I'm brave and beautiful myself. And when you know who you are in Christ, you make decisions out from that place. And so if you believe you're worthless or I'm not good enough, or you have those lies that are still planted in your heart that you struggle with, and you may not even be consciously aware sometimes, then that definitely affects, it's the cap you're thinking, right, of how God can use you to the fullness. Because then there's fear that will stop you from stepping out, you know, just so many different things, right? If we know who we are in Christ, we know how God sees us, and we grow in that knowledge and embrace it, then we can walk as ambassadors from heaven with our chin up, with God as our confidence and our strength. And nothing is impossible, because God can use us in that way, right? In obedience.
1: Let's connect someone who is not conscious of this idea of confidence or their identity. It just is. That's where they are right now.
2: Mm-hmm.
1: And tie that to emotional health. How does someone who is not aware of what's really going on, how does that tie to their emotional well-being?
2: That is so key, because you cannot, I have come to the understanding that you can't be 100% spiritually healthy without being emotionally healthy, at least growing in that. So emotional health, if you're listening and you can think back in your life, that different traumas that you've experienced, different losses even you've experienced, different painful situations that you've experienced, and you know for a fact that you haven't really worked through that fully to the place of freedom and healing and forgiveness, then there's still that wound there. And that will affect how we react to different situations, how we react in different relationships even, right? Even our relationship with the Lord, it can affect how we see God. If we had, let's say, an earthly father that was abusive, it's hard sometimes to, that will affect our relationship with how we see God even. So I would say, you know, how do you handle your anger, your fears, your anxiety, you know, all of that, there's answers in the Lord, but there's a direct relationship between our spiritual health and our emotional health, and how we live it out. How do the dysfunctions that we all struggle with, right? We're not perfect. We're in the process of

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5: Positive vision for the future. And how all these together form a kind of safeguard around the danger of sex trafficking.
6: Yes, when you have vision for your life, at least, you know, dreaming with God for what He has for you. And some of us, you know, we're still discovering that. And God is always has new dreams for us as we grow. But when we know that we have a positive future, a destiny, a purpose, that can give us so much meaning, right, in life. And a confidence that God wants to use us. If we struggle with, I don't know if I'm enough, I'm good enough, or I'm not qualified, you know, all of that. Those are things that we all struggle with. But God wants us to understand there is a vision and a future. And when we know that, I've heard firsthand from frontliners that sex trafficking recruiters will not spend time with a girl who has dreams and goals for her life because she's going to be harder to convince, right? So if a girl is confident and they sense that, they're not going to put in a lot of time to try to coerce them. They're going to go after the girls who are broken, who don't have a clear vision or positive vision for their life. They're struggling with wanting love. And, you know, so it's, if they go up to girls, it's, oh, you're so beautiful. Oh, I love you. A girl who's so broken will just kind of go towards that, right? So that's why having vision for your life, having confidence, knowing who you are in Christ, how God says, is so important.
5: Let's pause for a moment, Michelle, and take in, as we take in what you're saying, mm-hmm. I, our dear listener, as we take in what you're saying, someone might be feeling a kind of angst inside, something that is jolting within them, something that may be touching a tender spot, revealing something that they never wanted known. They're alone, but it's within them that they realize that there's some level of shame, some point of anguish.
6: Mm-hmm, yes.
5: Michelle, Pastor Michelle, will you pray? Sometimes we pray at the end. Many times we pray at the end of our program, but I sense that this is a vital moment for prayer for someone who may be hurting in a unusual way at this moment. Will you do that, please?
6: Yes, yes. Lord, I just lift up to you the listeners out there. Lord, you know them so well individually. You know it all, Lord. You know their hearts. And so I lift them up to you right now, and I ask that you would speak to them. Lord, I pray you would impart your value to them, that how you see them, that you would give them a picture or a vision or a word, or maybe they're walking in the throughout today and they see a flower or they see something in nature or something, though, that you would just stop them and speak to them, Lord, about how they are so valued, like that, what they are seeing, that you would give them, Lord, that sense of heavenly perspective of the extravagant love that you have for them, and how you destined them, you created them with extreme purpose, and that you put so much intention in how you design them, Lord, that they are brave, they are beautiful, and that there's so much more that you have for them, so much beautiful purpose, Lord. So Father, I just impart that right now, that you just speak in their language, Father, your words of encouragement in the way they can receive it from you. I just declare vision, and I declare value over you right now in Jesus' name.
5: Amen. Amen. Brave and beautiful.

0: Yes, and Danny, I want to just say, there's this one translator who's translating it to an Asian language right now, and the translator's sharing that as she's reading it, she's a woman translator, as she's translating it, she's crying and crying as she's translating it because God is bringing inner healing to her as she's translating it. So this brings that breakthrough and it addresses those things that are deep in our heart and will help you to become more aware.
1: Brave and Beautiful is available at braveandbeautiful.world. Something for, well, Michelle Okimura says she's written it for middle schoolers, high schoolers, but women of all ages, even into the 80s, are reading it and being touched and moved. We'll come back. We'll talk more about translations. We'll talk about companion resources for parents, mentors, small groups. That and more. Michelle Okimura, author of Brave and Beautiful, this four-volume collection for girls of faith. Here it is, to grow in confidence and know their identity. And this is what she says. It is a fact that teen girls who believe they are important and have value, who are confident in their identity, and who have vision and personal goals for a positive future, are far less vulnerable in falling victim to damaging and even dangerous situations. Stay with us. We'll be back.
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1: Bright and an array of colors. You say, Danny, what are you talking about? Well, I'm talking about the cover of the book, Brave and Beautiful. Colors bright of what? Of leaves. Leaves, leaves, leaves. What do they mean? What do they stand for? What are these leaves all about? You're listening to the Good Life Radio Program. Danny Yamashiro here with Michelle Okimura. Thanks for being with us. Look, if you're tuning in right now, or maybe caught the tail end of our last segment, you can get this program in its entirety as a gift. Just go to thegoodlifehawaii.com. Free podcast. Go ahead and share it with a family member or friend. And how do you get the books? Brave and Beautiful, this four-volume series, Brave and Beautiful, that world. But leaves, Michelle Okimura, what do these leaves mean?
2: Yes, the beautiful leaves represent the leaves from the tree of life that are for the healing of the nations. In Revelation 22, it says that, and that, you know, that's our prayer, that this Brave and Beautiful journey books will bring healing and life to you, as well as to the nations of the world, Danny.
1: Companion sources, resources. Do you have things for parents? Do you have things for mentors, small groups?
2: Yes. So as you know, this volume, Journey Books, can be a beautiful gift to any teenage girl that you know, or even any woman that you know. But as you know, to digest the material for anything, it's always very meaningful to dialogue, right, and process what you're learning. And so we've created the Parent and Leader Guide for Brave and Beautiful that has all four volumes in one book, but it also has additional discussion questions and additional optional activities that you can do after every chapter. There's 25 chapters in all, about 5 chapters in each volume. And this is written by a team of professional Christian public school teachers and myself. So it's really well done. And that is great. And we have done some pilot groups with moms and daughters, and the feedback we've been getting is just so encouraging, that they're sharing with me that it's brought breakthrough in their relationship. Because moms need to talk about a lot of important things with their daughters, but sometimes it's awkward, right? To just bring it up in the in the car or whatever. And so, but when you're reading something together, it's so easy to just, hey, what did you think about that article? And easy to talk about it and open up the doors of heart connection. And isn't that what we want in families, is heart connection, deeper heart connection, positive connection with your kids. And so this is a great tool for that, as well as mentors and small groups, churches, organizations can use it too.
1: Take us a little bit further on that, in this transformational process through conversation.
2: Yes.
1: Say between a mother or a daughter or a mentor and a mentee. An example or two of how these conversations have deepened.
2: Yes, I have one testimony. This one mom, they were reading the chapter on grief, on how do you handle grief, and it's written, you know, by professionals, right? Mental health professionals. So this started a conversation about the losses that they both have experienced in their life, the teen girl and mom. And that was something they never talked about before. And it opened up the doors of both mom and daughter sharing about losses that they've had and being able to comfort, and they cried together. And the articles gave them practical steps on how to, you know, bring healing, taking steps to heal those losses. And it just brought them so close together. It also caused just transformation in their lives and in their relationship. So this is miracles that have been happening even in relationships as you go through this. So that's an example. And then, one more. They were talking about, there's one article, chapter on friendships. Okay. And this one mom was, they just covered it the whole day. They were talking about this conversation throughout the whole day with their daughter about friendships and the article. This other friend called, an adult friend called the mom and said, I'm in my 60s and I'm having trouble with how do I keep my friends? I'm realizing I keep losing my friends. I don't know what's wrong with me. And my friend said, told this other friend of hers, you need to get brave and beautiful because we're just studying this whole chapter on friendships and it's going to really help you. And so she is going to get it for herself and she's in her 60s. But just to show that it's very, very relatable and relevant to the heart issues that we all struggle with.
1: The relevance seems to flow out of a personalizing of the content, the meat of what is being presented, customized in a way by the Spirit.
2: Yes.
1: To totally. The lives of the reader.
2: Yes.
1: And the parent, the child, the mentor, the mentee, and those who converse, collaborate in small groups. Someone says, Michelle, how do I get this? How do I get this brave and beautiful? How can I get this resource?
2: Yes. Well, go to braveandbeautiful.world, braveandbeautiful.world. And you can also, if you just want to test it out, there's also, if you scroll down on the homepage, you can get a free ebook, a mini ebook, a sample of a whole chapter. We'll just give it to you. Plus 5-point plan on how to protect your teens from sex trafficking. So it's going to add so much value to you, just something free that would give away. But also you can go to the store and purchase it. You will love it. And your teenage girl would love it.
1: Braveandbeautiful.world. Michelle, you've written Brave and Beautiful for a faith-based audience.
2: Yes.
1: Are there other versions?
2: Yes. Well, when the Lord spoke to me about this idea that he had, he said, do a Christian version first and then do a secular version. So we are working out right now on our non-faith-based classic version for the general public. And in that, we hope to get it done in winter sometime this coming winter. And we have a lot of government officials, you know, here in other states that are interested because even community organizations who are secular organizations, because it's going to really save lives. It's going to build up women everywhere. And so this is for the community, general public as well. So that's what we're working on. And then the other version that we're working on also is Brave and Bold for teen boys. Because everybody is saying, what about the boys? And it's like, yes. So God is having us work on it next year. So we're aiming for an end of next year to have Brave and Bold for boys. And so we are excited about, because boys need confidence too. They need vision for life. They need emotional health tips and they need to know about sex trafficking and pornography and all these things that are all related to sex trafficking. I mean, imagine raising a generation of girls and boys, boys who will not be perpetrators, boys who will, who will understand the human side of pornography and sex trafficking and not want to partake in that whole industry, right? And to be protectors of girls and protectors of themselves and their friends, as well as girls rising up to be the change as well and be a positive difference in society. That is what our end goal is with this, is for God to really change lives and transform lives.
1: It's happening. The river is flowing. The streams are bringing life to many leaves, healing leaves. These leaves are also being expanded and recognized by other organizations in America and beyond. You visited one of America's largest organizations that serves families. What did you learn?
2: I vacillate between the ugly cry and happy dance, Danny, with what God is doing. Because, okay, with this organization, they asked me to write an article for their website. They really want to help support, get the word out. But But a year ago, when I was in the midst of writing this thing and not trying to spread the word on it yet, because, you know, it's not done yet. I'm just focusing on getting it done. The Lord, remember the Lord told me in the beginning, right? If you do it with excellence, it's going to go global. Well, He started to randomly connect me with people, strangers that I didn't know, and we would just start having these random conversations, and then come to find out, oh, did you know that I'm the head of the anti-sex trafficking organization that covers this entire nation, and we want this, can we translate it now? And I'm like, it's not even done yet. But then things would happen like that. And for the past year, it's come now to leaders of over 20 nations are desperately wanting this. Many of them want to translate it already. This is spanning Africa, Asia, Mexico, you know, UK. I mean, I am just overwhelmed by the extravagance of our God that cares about the nations of the world in this area and His invention that He wants to help to bring healing to the nations and prevention on the prevention side of things.
1: Remarkable doors opening. Michelle, I think of Ephesians 3:20. My God, our God is able to do exceeding abundantly above and beyond all that we could have ever asked or thought. Anything you can ask or think, as it says. As we go to break, you mentioned other nations, 20 nations. We think about cultures. We think about families. We think about the hearts that need to be mended.
2: Yes.
1: We lower our tone on purpose because there is a sacredness even in the brokenness of humanity. Mm-hmm. And yet the beauty of redemption that is found in Jesus Christ. And here, brave and beautiful, brave and bold, these works of art that you and your team have produced are indeed used and will be used by the hand of God for the healing of the nations. Braveandbeautiful.world. 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Stay with us. 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Wondering.

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1: 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Brave and beautiful.world. You can get this precious resource. The book, the author, Michelle Okimura, she's here with me in studio. She joins us to share her heart and the marvelous story of how God inspired her with this idea. Well, she's a woman of faith. And when God inspires people of faith, they not only see an idea, hear the voice of God, but they believe, and believe is doing. They take action, and God begins to send them on a flowing stream that begins to bring healing to the nations. Michelle Okimura, braveandbeautiful.world. If someone is wanting resources, they say, I want to partner with you. Well, let's take a couple steps back. We'll come back to partnership. Someone might say, are there ways for me to get hold of the resource? If I don't have resources and I need help, my organization could sure use this. Is there a way for me to partner with, to be able to access some of these? Because I know a great pocket of people who could surely use this.
2: Yes, yes. Well, our heart is really to get this into the hands, Danny, of every teenage girl in Hawaii and beyond, because we really believe it's going to help prevent and build them up, right? Victimization. So we really want to give back to communities. So every single purchase, a portion of it will be going to helping at-risk girls. Because we want to work with organizations that work on the front lines with at-risk teenagers, right? And so we want to work with those organizations. You know, we can see if we can partner some way, you know, either gifting these resources to them or having bulk orders and having very big discounts. We, you know, there's different ways that we could creatively make sure you get it, you know? And so we would want to, and also, with the funds that we're gathering from that, from every purchase, we will want to work directly with those organizations that work with at-risk girls.
1: Someone may be listening right now. Dear friend, it might be you, as you hear Michelle speak, where the Lord speaks to your heart about a seed gift that could underwrite several copies of this 4-volume set, maybe many copies of this 4-volume set, 10, 20, 50, 100, to say, look, these are for those who need it.
2: Yes.
1: And might not be able to afford it, but they need it. This is a seed gift to help put it in their hands, put it in the hands of that mother, put it in the hands of that mentor, put it in the hands of that small group. Go to braveandbeautiful.world and partner with Michelle Okimura and her team. If someone was struggling and asked you for help, Michelle, what would you say or do?
2: You mean struggling with
1: something more broad today? Could be in the area of sex trafficking, sex abuse, but even just struggling broadly. Could be financial, could be emotional, could be relational, could be physical, their physical well-being. They're broken in this time of their life. What would you say?
2: I would say, trust in God. Don't give up, and pursue your healing. Ask God to give you ideas, position you to meet the right people, to pursue and take action, be proactive, right, in seeking help, because there is help available to you in our communities, in our faith communities, in our communities. And God is so concerned about you becoming whole and strong and full of His peace and joy that He is going to be faithful to guide your steps.
1: As you say that, it reminds me that there are times when our pride needs to be chiseled down mm-hmm. a bit, maybe more than a bit, maybe a lot. And God uses pain. He uses us being off balance, on our heels. Our equilibrium is off. We get confused mm-hmm. and we realize that we need help from God. Yes. And that help will come through others, through yes. the church, through friends.
2: Yes.
1: And sometimes we just need to ask. Yes. Someone might be saying, well, you know, I'm a little bit independent. People don't know me as someone who needs to ask. Mm. How would you encourage someone to say, hey, I need help?
2: Well, I just want to say there is such power in vulnerability and being real. And I just want to say that all of us are not perfect. All of us struggle, right? I mean, even I struggle. We all have those moments of deep heartache, suffering, and pain, right? So you're not alone, for one thing. And there is such power in your vulnerability and being real and being able to ask for help. You're going to find, God is going to show you, I believe, that there is such His lavish supply of provision for you. And God is going to use that this time in your life to pursue Him, to take those extra steps, to ask for help. And you're going to, I believe God's going to just bless you abundantly for that. It takes courage, for one thing. You know, being brave, it does take bravery and courage to take that step.
1: And that's faith. And God honors faith.
2: Yes.
1: God is a God of faith. And
2: yes.
1: When we step out in faith, it's one way of communicating trust in God and belief that God is already speaking to someone else, even before us, that as we communicate with them, they may have already heard from the Lord and they may already know what the Lord wants to do.
2: Exactly. And that's where you see the hand of God at work in your life. And so I would say, ask the Lord to show you one person in your life that you believe is a safe person. Someone, it could be your pastor, it could be a friend, it could be a spiritual mom or dad, or somebody in your life that He will highlight is a safe person to start that. It starts with one person.
1: And the flip side is also a motivator.
2: Yes.
1: For us to be aware of. We might be that person to be the one to reach out.
2: Yes.
1: But you may have gone through the rough time, and you may be given a deeper level of sensitivity for the one in need. Pastor Michelle, could you lead us? Will you lead us in a prayer for this dear person who is struggling right now?
2: Yes. Lord, I lift up to you this person, our listeners out there who are at that place, Lord, where they are struggling emotionally. And I pray right now, Lord, that you would hear the cries of their heart and that you would highlight to them a person that they could talk to. And I pray you would orchestrate divine, miraculous connections, Lord, for them, and that they would see your faithfulness and how much you love them and how much you want to see them whole and healed. And I just declare that right now over their lives, that you would guide them and direct them, and they would just experience and encounter you in such a deep way, in a beautiful way. And give them the courage, Lord, right now, in Jesus' name.
1: Amen. Amen and amen. Brave and beautiful.world. Pastor Michelle, a favorite scripture, one that has emerged uniquely in this season of your life?
2: Well, I just go back to Jeremiah 29:11-13. You know that it's a fairly known scripture, but I always go back to that because he knows the plans that he has for us. It's plans of a future and a hope, right? And if you come and listen, if you come and, you know, really listen to him, right, we will hear his voice. If we listen to him, we will hear his voice. And so, I just want to encourage you all that he does have a future and a hope for all of you. And may this conversation and Brave and Beautiful just add value to that journey that you're on.
1: Confidence, wisdom, and prevention. 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Pastor Michelle, thank you.
2: Thank you so much, Danny. I really appreciate it.
1: Brave and Beautiful words from Michelle Okimura, braveandbeautiful.world. My friend, God's timing is perfect. And there's no better time than right now to share the love of Jesus with someone near you. And if you haven't done so, look, this may be the perfect moment for you to open your heart to Jesus Christ. 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Proverbs 4:23, keep your heart with all diligence, for from it flow the springs of life. It's always a blessing to be with you. Thank you to Michelle Okimura, braveandbeautiful.world. Until next time, along with my technical producer, Chaz Ontai, guest coordinator, Jan Yi, and web designer, Arlen Nagata, I'm Danny Yamashiro. Remember, the Lord is with you. Let him unleash your God-given purpose today.
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11: Behold, Dagon had fallen on his face to the ground before the ark of God. So they took Dagon and set him in his place again. They had to hurry and set him up again before word got out. You don't want to let that out of the bag. And so they hurried and set him back up. You see, there's never any transparency when living a lie. If you're living a lie, you don't want to be transparent. But you know, there was no one more transparent than our Lord. And I don't think there should be anyone more transparent than the Christian. We shouldn't be hiding things.

Aloha kako e komo mai. Welcome to As We Gather, the Bible teaching ministry of Calvary Chapel Honolulu with Pastor Bill Stonebreaker. Today, Pastor Bill continues in Samuel, looking at 1 Samuel chapter 5.

0: The ark has been taken. The glory of the Lord has departed. Those were the words of the dying wife of Phinehas. Phinehas was really a backslidden priest, but this woman seems to be the spiritual part of the family. As she was giving birth, and she named the son Ichabod, which means glory departed. And at the same time, Eli, the high priest, the father of Hophni and Phinehas, he was jolted out of his seat. He fell backwards, broke his neck, and died when he heard that the ark had been taken. The ark was taken. And so what is Israel going to do? What are they going to do? They don't have the ark. Are they going to mount forces and go to battle to get the ark back? Are they going to do that? You see, God had commanded, when you go back a number of years, God had commanded Moses to make a box. Well, we know it as the ark of the covenant. Make a box out of acacia wood, gave the dimensions, cover it inside and out with gold, and then on the top, make a lid for the top, solid gold. It's called the mercy seat. And then also, I want you to form and I want you to fashion cherubim, two cherubim, looking down at the mercy seat and the wings touching one another. And then inside that box, inside the ark of the covenant, I want you to put in Aaron's rod that budded. Remember that rod that he took all through the wilderness. And then there was a dispute, you know, who's in authority here? And Moses said, God said to Moses, take the rods and put them, let 12 tribes put the ark, put the rods in the midst there. And I'm going to show you who's going to be the leader here. It's going to be the family of Aaron, the Levites, and Moses. And so when they got up in the morning, here is his rod. It budded with live fruit on it, almonds, live almonds on it. Just an amazing thing. And so they put that in the ark. Also, they put a jar of manna in the ark that God feeding them in the wilderness. It was called angel's food from heaven. And also they put the law, the commandments on stone in the ark. And so it was really, really the ark of the covenant. It was an important piece that would remind the people and represent the unseen presence of God within Israel. But you see, they began to use the ark almost as an idol, as a good luck charm. They thought if they had it, then they couldn't go wrong. It's like a lucky rabbit's foot or something. So they took it into battle and they realized, no, this is just the thing that created by man. God's not created by man. And so they lost the ark to the Philistines. And so the ark is gone. I think it's interesting, you know, with this movie that we're going to see, and I've been tracking this, and I've been giving you statistics in this, how we've gotten so liberal in the church, and some of these seminaries, some people call it cemeteries, because people lose their faith when they go into them, but they used to be those that would really teach the Bible and send out missionaries, but they have become so liberal now, so woke, that really you don't want to send anyone to so many of them. Oh, I'm sure there's some good ones, but you know, you find that what happens when the church goes liberal or these seminaries go liberal? They leave the Lord. They leave him in doctrine. They leave him in worship. What do you do? Well, God's not going to stick around. He won't stick around. He'll let you run religion as you want to run religion, but he's not going to be in it. You know, even in the first century, the apostolic church, when they got going, probably after about 30 years or so, they began to leave God. Not lose God, but leave God. Oh, they had a lot of good things going. It seemed like they were so orthodox. But God says, I have this is in Revelation chapter 2, verse 4, but I have this against you, that you have left your first love. Remember, therefore, from where you have fallen, and repent, and do the deeds you did at first, or else I am coming to you, and I will remove your lampstand out of its place, unless you repent. Unless you repent. In other words, God's not going to stick around. You know, if we leave the Lord, then God's not going to stick around. And so what happens? You know, they have left the Lord. And the Bible, and what we find here is the glory of the Lord is departed. You see, he makes himself known to us. He loves us, but he's not going to huff and puff, and he's not going to blow his way into our lives. You know, if we leave the Lord personally or our family or the church, he's there. He wants to come in. He wants to chastise and bring us back to himself. But you see, we have to ask. We have to ask him. You know, one of the things that we find, he says he stands at the door and knocks. He who hears his voice and opens the door. He's knocking, we open. Well, they didn't. They didn't, and now it's in the hands. The ark is in the hands. That which represents God is in the hands of the Philistines. Oh, God had long departed from them. They just had the remnants of that box, that ark. And so now God, in his discipline of them, the ark is gone. And they're pretty desperate. They're not doing anything. But notice it says in verse 1 and 2, now the Philistines took the ark of God and brought it from Ebenezer. Now that's where Israel started the battle, and they lost it, to Ashdod. These are Philistines. Then the Philistines took the ark of God and brought it to the house of Dagon and set it by Dagon. Dagon was the national god there of the Philistines, but they're in Ashdod. The Ashdodites are there. And it seems as though, remember the Philistines, they were so fearful when the ark came into the camp of Israel, and there was a great resounding. The earth shook when Israel just cheered and stuff. And so the Philistines said, boy, we better fight like we've never fought before. And they feared, and they did. They fought. And now they're not afraid because they're victorious. They're triumphant. They beat Israel. And they took that prized possession, the ark. I think they were fascinated by it. Never seen it before. I mean, it was incredibly beautiful. You could go online and see some of the images they draw of that. Some of them seem like they're pretty applicable. It would be like God described it to Moses. But it was just really a beautiful piece of artwork, a beautiful piece of furniture, you might say. But it was representing God. And so as the Philistines, not just fascinated by its beauty, but they had it. But it doesn't seem as though they looked inside of it. Maybe, you know, they didn't go that far, because we don't read about that. And it seems like they held it in more reverence than Israel did. You've heard the old saying that familiarity breeds contempt. When you get really familiar with something, you don't really like it as much as you used to. Since we're seeing people get into Hawaii and they go, oh, this is incredible. This is fantastic. And then they're here for, you know, maybe a few weeks, maybe even a month. And then all of a sudden they're in their car and they take their soda can and throw it out of the car and they pollute Hawaii. You know, it loses its fascination. Familiarity breeds contempt. You're so familiar with something, it doesn't have the glory that it once did. And so notice here, because Israel is not any longer fascinated by it, but the Philistines are. So they put it in the temple of Dagon. Now, Dagon was interesting, half man, half fish, something genetically that doesn't work. But this is the imagination of man. And you would call him a merman, not a mermaid, but a merman. The Hebrew word is dag, D-A-G, and it means fish or small fish. Hawaii, holo holo, fish. We used to live on Manini Holo, which means small fish. But this was Dag, a fish, but a fish god, the national god of the Philistines. And their main temple was in Gaza. Gaza would be familiar because that's where Samson met his end. In Judges chapter 16, we read about that and we went through that. You see, Israel was commanded to destroy idols, just destroy them completely because they were an abomination to God. They weren't God, but these pagans said that they represented God, and God will share his glory with no one. So he just, you know, said, destroy them. Remember when Aaron, when Moses was up on the Mount of Transfiguration, not Transfiguration, but he was up in Mount Sinai when he was actually meeting the Lord up there. And Aaron was down below and he made the golden calf and said, well, this is what your God was leading you out of Egypt, and he's going to lead you into the promised land. It was an idol, a golden calf. And God was so angry, Moses was so angry, he came down and he took that thing and he ground it to powder. He threw it through the powder on the water and he demanded the people to drink it. They had to drink it. Obviously, you know where it came out. Excrement. That's what God thinks of idols. They're like excrement. You can see that in Exodus chapter 32. But the Philistines were different. The pagans were different. They would keep these idols. They would keep other gods of foreign gods of other people, thinking that they could draw power from them. They had their gods. They don't change gods, but they now have this other god, and it's going to magnify new power because they'll have that power as well. And so they saw this ark as an extra power along with Dagon. The ark as a trophy to celebrate and honor Dagon's victory. His victory. But you see, God doesn't see it that way. And we're going to find that Dagon, he bows before the ark. You see, whatever man messes up, God fixes. God corrects. I mean, we think that we've got to be so perfect that, oh, I don't want to mess anything up. And we want to do that. We want to be perfect, but sometimes we just mess up. But God fixes it. Remember when Peter in the Garden of Gethsemane, when they came in to arrest Jesus and Peter got his sword out and began to wail away and cut off the ear of the high servant of the high priest Malchus? What did Jesus do? Peter messed up. Jesus said, those who live by the sword will die by the sword. Put away your sword. What did he do? He fixed the ear. He put it back on. He healed it. And so God is still putting a lot of ears back on that we lop off, or a lot of messes that we make. God makes up for it. Well, you're going to see that. Notice this in verse 3. We'll go down to verse 4. When the Ashdodites, the Philistines in Ashdod, arose early the next morning, behold, Dagon had fallen on his face to the ground before the ark of God. So they took Dagon and set him in his place again. And when they arose early the next morning, behold, Dagon had fallen on his face to the ground before the ark of the Lord, and the head of Dagon and both his palms of his hands were cut off on the threshold. Only the trunk of Dagon was left to him. So Dagon fell that first day, that first night after they came back and they saw him fallen. So what did they do? They had to hurry. They had to hurry and set him up again before word got out. I mean, that would be a bad thing to have, you know, in Ashdod. Hey, Dagon fell before the ark. You don't want to let that out of the bag. And so they hurried and set him back up. You see, there's never any transparency when living a lie. If you're living a lie, you don't want to be transparent. But you know, there was no one more transparent than our Lord. And I don't think there should be anyone more transparent than the Christian. We shouldn't be hiding things. We should be revealing things, the things of the Lord. You know, the Lord has revealed himself, and now he wants to reveal himself through us. Oh, but not here in Dagon. You know, and the thing that I see here, it's sad to have a God that needs to be helped back up. They had to help him back up, to stand back up. But you know what's even more sad? What's even more sad are when people look to be helped by a God like this, a God made with human hands that can do nothing. It's just an idol. It's just a thing. And yet they put trust in it. They've got to carry it around. They got to speak for it. They got to defend it. God doesn't need to be defended by us. I would think common sense would say that Dagon couldn't have caused Israel's defeat. I mean, if this is happening, now the priests are there. They see this. They know this. But apparently they don't have any common sense. Up early again, you know, and probably up early to see if their God is still standing, probably anxious to get there early in the morning to see what's going on. But they're very surprised that he's fallen down and notice now broken in pieces. The heads come off. The hands have come off. You see, the gods of people, the gods of people are always figments of their imagination. Here in Hawaii, it's true. There with the Philistines, it's true. Around the world, it's true. In Japan, they serve gods of their imagination. In Africa, they serve gods of their imagination. In Australia, New Zealand, I mean, you could go around the world, or Europe, anywhere. It's out of man's mind. So usually when they make them less than themselves. I mean, the psalmist said that. They have eyes, but they cannot see. They have ears, but they cannot hear. They have feet, but they cannot walk. And those who make them become like them. So you actually become less than who God made you to be because you become like your gods. And so what you see in this figment of man's imagination, usually they're grotesque kind of beings. A merman, half fish, that can't happen. And God shows what he thinks of idols. Not only they bow before him, but they're broken. They're broken. In fact, there are no mermans. I mean, science back then, I mean, they didn't have it like today, but you know, there's no mermaids. So merman, half fish. And yet always they're gullible people to believe that. I don't know. I went online just to see how many movies there are out there of mermaid movies. Have you ever seen how many there are? I mean, they're teaching the little kids to believe in that stuff. I know, oh, it's just fun. But what does it do to kids? Makes them think something that's not true. I mean, I'm not real legalistic on that kind of stuff, but you have to realize it's just absolutely not true. It's fantasy. It's made up. You got to tell the kid, this is just made up. There's no real mermaids. It's not real. It's just a fun story. But it really reveals how far man has fallen when he leaves the true and living God. When you look at today, this whole gender dysphoria, adults are teaching kids, you may be biologically a boy, but you're really a girl. You're going to be a girl. You see, that's just as insane as saying there's a merman or a mermaid. You see, when you leave the true and living God, your brain just becomes warped. And really, it just becomes something that has no sense of reality. So here, I think symbolically here, the head came off. The head, that's the ability to think and reason. These false gods don't have any ability to think and reason. Here, the hands come off. The hands, they have no power to act. They can't do that. It's just a picture of how unreal their gods are in the first place. The Bible says in Proverbs 27:22, this is in the Amplified Version. I've been kind of reading some of the versions that kind of expand on this, and I think they're interesting. Even though you pound a hardened, arrogant fool who rejects wisdom in a mortar with a pestle, and grain, yet his foolishness will not leave him.
1: You see, when you leave God, you just get more foolish, not less, more. Even when God is disciplining and judging and revealing what the truth is, because that's what we're going to see here with the Philistines. You see, the symbolism is striking of how a person stands against God, because that's what the Philistines are doing, the Ashdodites are doing, and they replace him with a god of their own making. You see, I know I've done that before I came to the Lord. My God was surfing. And all the body, all the, you know, things that go with that, that just your God and

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7: 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Whether you're stuck in traffic on the H1, washing the dishes, or picking up the kinky from practice, we are so happy you're joining us for today's message. 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
8: Ceremonially perfect that day. Perfect. Consummation, vows, banquet, tears, laughter, hugs, selfies, toasting. Beautiful day. Ceremonially at her best. On Monday, this comes off. On Monday, it's a different story. Baggy shorts, ripped t-shirt, loose, just enjoying life. Like, I don't get that stuff off me. Without stain, without wrinkle, or any other blemish, ceremonially perfect. That's what the church will be one day. That's the church where we meet Jesus in the air. That's the church on Sunday. What I just described is the church on Monday. Roll up the sleeves, change clothes, brush teeth, go to work. That's the church on Monday. What I just read is the church on Sunday. Is the church with the marriage feast of the supper of the Lamb. That's the church in glory. This is the church on Monday and Tuesday and Wednesday, and that's the saints on Monday, on Tuesday, on Friday. That's me and you. So Here it is, real quick, with the time that I've got left, and I've got some time, so don't look at the clock. Don't even look. Don't even turn around this side. They all look up. They're going, how much time he get? How much time he got? I got plenty of time. So here it is. Here it is. If we are the bride, number one, as we love Jesus, we love the bride. As we love Jesus, we love the bride. So you cannot love Jesus but not love the bride. It's hard to do. I mean, it's hard to separate the two, but it can be easy to do. It can be easy to do. And so what we see is, number one, is we look as we love Jesus, we love the bride. Yeah, we got to agape the bride. We got to love the bride. The bride of Christ, without stain, wrinkle, or any other blemish. Yeah, the bride's got some stains. The bride's got some wrinkles. The bride's got some blemishes. The bride is fine. It's going to be okay. And the bride has taken some shots on the chin in the last few years, longer than two. It has sullied its reputation at times in different pockets. It has failed in several ways. I think it has. But we still love the bride. We still love the bride. We love the bride because the bride is not perfect. The bride is being perfected. God is perfecting the bride. God is dealing with the bride sometimes. He loves the bride. He loves it so much. He will never leave the bride. He will never abandon the bride. The bride is the church, everybody. He will never do that. And I think what God wants us to do is realize that before we can go be saints in the city, as we are saints in the city, we got to love the bride. I know I'm preaching to the choir, Honolulu. Mililani, Waikele, you're all in the building. But I want you to know this, that John chapter 13, verse 34 to 35, Jesus said this. He said, your love for one another will prove to the world that you are my disciples. Your love for one another. Right? Not the issue. Oh, that's important. Or not your stance. That's important. Your voice, your platform, all of that stuff. That's important. But you're not going to be known by that. You'll be put into a category or a demographic by that, or an algorithm by that. What you will be known for is your love for Jesus and your love for one another. Yeah. So think about this. As we love the bride, we love Jesus. Here's number two. Number two, when we love Jesus, we serve the bride. When we love Jesus, we serve the bride. We don't use the bride. We serve the bride. This is where the last act before Jesus goes to the cross is to show his disciples love. And what does he do? He washes their feet. Okay? This is not like washing feet today. Washing feet today, you got socks on, you got shoes on. Okay? But back then, it was dusty, it was hot, it was sweaty. Washing of the feet was the lowest servant's job. The lowest servant in the house. That was their job, was to wash the feet. The youngest one. The one without seniority, it was their job to wash the feet of all the guests that would come in, because to get all that, just that dust and that sweat from the calf down and wash it, wipe it down with towels, fresh feet. You know what I'm talking about? Fresh and clean feet, not fresh feet. Anyway, fresh and clean feet. It was their job. Jesus' last act was to serve his disciples before he went to the cross. So when we love Jesus, we serve the bride. I've been married for, Lisa and I have been married for 28 years. And 28 years ago, when we walked down the aisle at Moanalua Gardens Missionary Church, the church that Pastor Kalchanin handed off to his son, when we got married there 28 years ago, it was awesome. I remember Pastor Ralph telling me, he says, Mike, if you keep loving her, the way, washing her with the word, she will become more beautiful every year. And you know what? There are people who come up to me and they'll say to me, or in front of me, they say, oh, Mike, your wife is so beautiful. And I say, well, thank you. Thank you very much. I said, honey, you're welcome. You're welcome. You know why? I take credit for that. Because I love her. And I wash her with the word. And if so happens that the timing is right, and if something might happen, perhaps that enchanted evening, just beating around the bush because we have teenagers in the house. And if it's possible that something romantic might take place, and I'm planning for the evening, so what do? I tell her, baby, go sleep, take a nap. I got this. I'll do the dishes. That's agape love. I hate doing dishes. I'll fold clothes. I don't like folding clothes. I hate folding clothes. I detest folding clothes. You know, I have three daughters. You know, everything's small, and then they take my stuff. I got to put initials on my socks. initials, MK, on my white socks so they don't take them. I still don't want my white socks. I don't like doing this. But I do this because I love her and because hopefully something happens. And so, why am I telling you this? Because I love her. I love her. And I just want to make sure. I just want to make sure. And people say, Mike, great job. You've been loving your wife. I've been married to Lisa for the last 28 years. And his has been the best 28 years of Lisa's life. Say it again. Come on. Tell the truth and shame the devil right now. Tell the truth and shame the devil. So anyway, the church is being washed. The bride is being washed with the word. When we open the word of God, we're washing the church. We are presenting her to himself without stain, wrinkle, or any other blemish. But let's be honest that there have been stains and there have been wrinkles and there have been blemishes. And it happens. Because what you have is you have leadership that is still flesh and blood being run by the Spirit of God, hopefully. And in the 20 years that I've pastored, and there have been people who have left our church, and no doubt about it, it was just we moved, or we kind of like this pastor, but it's okay, fine, totally good. We're all in the flock together. Everybody's still saved, hallelujah. And you know what? And then there are people who come to our church. And there are times they're like, we just wanted to hear what you guys were doing, and we just want, but there are times that people have come and they have been hurt. They have been mishandled or mistreated or something has not gone well. And what Lisa and I do is we don't judge it. We don't judge the other pastor or the other church because we realize that those things are going to happen sometimes and it's very sad and it's unfortunate, but sometimes it is what it is. So our standard practice is not to listen to it all. Just keep it right there. We don't need to know the details. Welcome. We love you. Hopefully you could fix that if you need to. But I want you to know this, that we love you. And so on behalf of them and even us, would you please forgive us? Would you please forgive them? And there are times we're often met with tears in their eyes and they're like, wow, nobody's ever done that before. Because I understand you don't want to separate yourself from the bride. You don't want to say, I love Jesus, but I don't love his bride. And so for you to come back tells me that you love Jesus and you want to know, can you trust this bride again? And so we receive that and we do that. And then there are times, because there are times that I can tell, sometimes I don't know, but sometimes I can tell that maybe you had heavy-handed leadership, or maybe it was too legalistic. Maybe it was, they handled the situation wrong and it was one too many times. I understand that. I hope you were able to stick it out as long as you can, that you don't bounce so easily. You know what I'm saying? Oh, I'm mad at him. I'm offended. I'm bouncing again. And then before you know it, you bounce, bounce, bounce, bounce, bounce. Within 3 years, you've gone to 7 different places. You don't want to be like that because you won't grow. You don't want to be a potted plant that moves my pot. You know what I'm saying? You want to get planted in the house of the Lord, then you will flourish. But first we have to deal with this. And is it possible that you have not given, like let's say, like before you got married, you were dating, and your last fiance or boyfriend or girlfriend before you married, the one that you are with now, had hurt you, stepped on your heart, felt mistreated, mishandled, didn't love you like you thought you should have been loved, and then now you are married, or before you get married, you can't give all your heart because of what brother did in the past or what sister did to you, and it prevents you from giving your whole heart. Well, you have to learn to love again. You have to learn to trust again. Because when you can love again and when you can trust again, when you can, then supernatural, powerful things happen in your life, Honolulu, Mililani, online, like you never thought could happen, because now I will trust again. I want to ask you, can you trust this bride again? Can you trust this bride again? We are not perfect. In fact, if you find the perfect church, leave, because you might ruin it. You know what I'm saying? That's a joke. But there is no perfect church. We're all being perfected. It's like the bride. She was ceremonially at her best. One day, we'll meet him in the air. It's going to be amazing. But right now, it's taking one on the chin. It's still standing. It's working out priorities. It's not being pulled in the other directions. It's trying to remember why it is here still. It's the bride. It's the bride, and she's beautiful. She is truly perfection. She's perfection. We are the bride of Christ. We're not perfect, but we're getting better every single year in the name of Jesus. Number one is we love Jesus, we love the bride. Number two, when we love Jesus, we serve the bride. And the worship team can come up. And here's number three. Number three, as we love Jesus, we must be the bride. Men, wrap your mind around that. Yes, we are the bride. We are the bride of Christ. We are the bride. And then when we love the bride, we deal with the bride, we are the bride, and this is how we end up becoming the saints in the city. The saints in the city. Because when we begin to understand the power of what it means to say, I'm a pilot for Jesus. I am a doctor. I'm a physician's assistant for Jesus. I am an educator in the state school system for Jesus. What does that mean? That means you pray over your classroom every single day before the kids even arrive. That means you've got the list of all of the children's names because you realize the learning challenges that they've had lately. When you realize what is going on at home and you're praying for their moms and their dads, not just for them. That's what it means to be a teacher, an educator, no matter what school system, for Jesus. When you are a coffee shop owner or when you own a clothing company for Jesus, you realize that people are going to actually be putting your threads on. And so you pray over every garment and you ask God to bless the wearer of that shirt. Then when they use it, something happens to them somehow, some way. You pray over that. When you drive the vehicle or you hand off the Uber or the Turo car to someone who's going to get it from you, you already have cleansed that car with alcohol and whatever, but you've also prayed and sprayed the love of Jesus in that car. When you are a student at the university or you are on an athletic team, you realize that your example of disappointment and your example of joy is going to be portrayed and is going to be projected, excuse me, to your friends who are on that team. When you are a soccer coach with the AYSO, don't take it too seriously like I did years ago, but realize that you're molding and shaping young boys and girls in the way that they think, in the way that they think without getting too religious. When you are in the Army and you are in the Navy, the Air Force, the Marine Corps, the Coast Guard, you have a commanding officer and you have to obey his orders and you must show that respect. But ultimately, behind that office and behind that man is your commander-in-chief of the Lords of Heaven's armies, and his name is Jesus. We realize that I'm a janitor for Jesus. You're not just a janitor for Jesus. You are not just a housewife for Jesus. You're not just a retiree for Jesus. You are more than that. You are a saint in the city, placed by God for such a time as this. For the most confusing, perplexing times of our life. You seen the gas prices? There's a fix for that. You want running right through America? Just tap that thing and prices come down. Anyway, just let me move on. Anyway, I just popped my head up on that one and I'm put it back under. Think about that for a moment. The church is the hope of the world. The gathering of the saints is critical. Brothers and sisters can't do this in other parts of the world. Underground is where they go. They can't gather, and they are growing when they can't gather. But they wish they could gather like me and you. When we equip the saints, the people of God come together, watch what happens. Jesus is our hope. The Holy Spirit is our help. Noah, he saw the church as an ark of safety. Abraham, He saw the church as a great nation through which the world would be blessed. Jacob saw the church as the house of God, a family and a gateway to heaven. Moses saw the church as a place of freedom from slavery. Joshua saw the church as a promised land worth fighting for. David saw the church as a magnificent place for God's fame to be proclaimed throughout the earth, a place to be preferred, not endured, a place of great celebration. Isaiah saw the church as the greatest attraction on the planet called earth and the fountainhead of truth to the world. Ezekiel saw the church as a place where dead bones come alive, dry bones come alive. Jesus saw the church as his bride and his body. Paul saw the church as glorious, victorious, worthy of giving all for it to advance and therefore to take care of it. And the apostle John on the island of Patmos gets a revelation from God, a download from God for the book of Revelation, saw a vision where the church was an eternal city. Jesus said, I will build my church and the gates of hell will not overcome it. And now more than ever, the church is essential. The church is his bride. The church is eternal. Imagine what God can do with a church like this for such a time as this. Come on, would you stand to your feet and give praise to God right now? Stand to your feet and give him the praise for the bride. Lord, we thank you for the bride and we thank you for the body. We love you, Lord. In the name of Jesus, amen. Amen. Don't leave yet. Stay standing to your feet. Watch this. Consider this. I have known that I wanted to do this from the other day. And I did it last night and I did it the last service. And I want to do this. I want to do a quick moment with you. You have not given your all, some, because you've been hurt. And I asked you to trust the bride again. And I think you need to release forgiveness if that would be you. That I've been hurt by heavy-handedness. I've been hurt by legalism. I've been hurt by gossip. And I've been hurt. And Lord, keep that away from us too, Lord. And if we've done that, please forgive us. And you're testing and you're sitting with a little bit of indifference like this for too long. And unless you forgive, you can't receive all that God has for folded arms rather than open hands. So on behalf of Lisa and I, an Inspire, we ask on behalf of, like I've been here 20 years, on behalf of brothers and sisters who meant well, have done wrong. On behalf of a sinister plan of the enemy to derail you by violating some principles in your life. On behalf of anyone from the mainland, any leader, any shepherd, kahu, doesn't matter, pastor. You have to forgive. You should forgive. And on behalf of them, I am asking, would you please forgive us? Would you please forgive us for the times that we've dropped the ball, times that we could have done better, times that there's been spots and wrinkles and blemishes. Would you please forgive us? I ask, would you forgive him? I ask, would you forgive her? I ask that person in your mind right now, would you just release them and release you in the process and forgive? If that's you, would we all say it together? It says, we forgive the bride. Would you say it with me on the count of three? One, two, three. We forgive the bride. Powerful moment right there. Powerful moment. Powerful moment right there. And now, if you've been holding back, if you have not trusted, and if you have not really availed yourself to the plans and the people of God because of that withholding, then would we all say, Lord, please forgive us. Say it with me if you feel it. Lord, would you please forgive us for holding back our love and affection, our respect and our honor that the bride deserves. I can't separate the two, but I thank you that the bride is being perfected, and so help me too. In Jesus' name we pray. And everybody said, amen, amen. Stay standing for a few moments. And if you've never given your life to Jesus, you would become a part of the body of Christ. You would become part of the bride of Christ. And if you've never given your life to Jesus, this is a very important moment that I'm really big on rededications lately. Because I think the last 2 years and everything else that has gone on, and pile it all on, people have kind of fallen back and they're coming back to church. And they want to come back to the house of God. They want the fountain of truth. They want truth to be spoken. And so they're coming to church. And if you've never, and if you feel like you need to rededicate your life to Christ, then let's do it. This is it. This is the place. This is the moment. And if you'd like to give your life to Jesus for the very first time, I want you to know that he brought you here because he loves you. Because why? Because John 3:16 tells us God so loved the world that he gave his one and only son to us to die on the cross for us, that whoever believes in him will not perish but have everlasting life. He loves every single one of you, every single one of us, you, every one of us. And he drew you here because he loves you. He knew that you would hear the word of God and he would be speaking to you just differently than everybody else. And we're not all getting the same message. We're getting a message from God and it's different, and he's downloading to you and he loves you. He doesn't want you to leave this place. He doesn't want you to wait for last rites. Don't wait for last rites. You may never get a last rite. Take your first rites right now. Surrender your life to Jesus and make him your Lord and your Savior. And I promise you, it won't be easy, but it will be worth it.
9: Hey everybody, this is Mike. Thank you so much for listening in. If you felt God tugging on your heart while you were listening to this, I want to lead you in a prayer of surrender that gives your life to Jesus. It's the same prayer that I prayed when I was 21 years old and walked into a church for the very first time in a very long time when I gave my life to the Lord. It's the same prayer that I lead people in every single weekend at our church. Hundreds, if not thousands, every single year pray this prayer to surrender their life to God. And if you want to surrender your life to Jesus today, if you want to make a change, if you want him to come into your heart, change you from the inside out, do a work in you that only he can do, that you've tried before, that you can't do it on your own, that if you want to give him your life and if you want to make him your Savior and your Lord, then I want to lead you in this prayer. So if that's you, I just want you to hitchhike off of my voice and repeat these prayers and receive it into your heart. And he's going to come into your life and change you from the inside out and make you different from this moment on. So he's not going to make everything perfect for you, but he's going to walk you through every valley and every summit of your life because he's the God of the hills and the valleys. So if that's you today, I want you to repeat this prayer after me to surrender your life to Jesus. Say, dear Jesus, today I give you my life. Thank you for dying on the cross and shedding your blood that washes my sins as white as snow. I also thank you that when I die, I'll be in your presence for all eternity. But while I'm here, be my strength for today and my hope for tomorrow, my ever-present help in my time of need. You're my God and I'm your child. The old is past, the new has begun. I'm a new creation in Christ Jesus, created to serve you and to bring you glory. Thank you for what you've done. When I read the Bible, may it come alive. May your Holy Spirit speak to me. When I spend time in prayer, may I sense your presence and even hear your voice. Thank you for loving me just as I am. Thank you for my new life. In Jesus' name I pray. Amen. Well, congratulations. If you prayed that prayer, let me tell you what just happened. Number one, you've been forgiven of all of your sins, everything that you've ever done. Secondly, he's prepared a place for you in heaven that when you die, your last breath on earth will be your first breath in heaven, and you'll be with him for all eternity. But he has a plan, a purpose, a calling, and a destiny for your life, something greater than you ever expected could ever happen to you if you keep walking with him. So don't pull back. Just keep walking forward. Don't let the devil distract you. Don't let life distract you. Receive the words that God gave you and keep on walking with him, and your life will never be the same. But you got to do something. He does all the work, but there's something that you have to do as well. So what's next? If you're already connected in a church here on Oahu, then man, get into that church like never before. Serve, belong, grow. That's what you got to do. But if you're connected to a church, let them know that you gave your life to God, whatever church that is. Doesn't have to be Inspire. A lot of great churches, all kinds of sizes. That's perfect for you in the state of Hawaii. Secondly, you got to get yourself a Bible. I like paper Bibles, but you also got to download the Bible app. Go to YouVersion.com, download the YouVersion Bible. My wife has an app on that. You know, she's got a devotion called Perfectly You. I've got one called the Pound for Pound Principle. Pick anyone. Just get consistent with the Word of God. Spend time in prayer. Tell your pastor you gave your life to Jesus. Or if you don't even go to a church, find one. If you need one, come to Inspire. If you got one closer to you, go there. I don't care where you go. Just go somewhere. Get rooted and grounded in the Word of God, a Bible-preaching, Holy Spirit-believing kind of church. May the Lord bless you. God bless you. Thank you.
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15: From the Malama Media News Center, I'm Chaz Ontai. A proposed limit on protesting at the University of Hawaii is causing concern. President Wendy Hensel plans to release proposed time, place, and manner rule changes this fall. The changes will affect speech and protests across all 10 UH campuses. Proposals include 60 decibel noise limits, bans on overnight camping, and rules on how close protesters can get to buildings. And the relocation deadline is being extended for a Waianae homeless encampment. The Department of Land and Natural Resources has moved the deadline for Puuhonua o Waianae to October 16th. The deadline was set to expire on June 25th. More than 100 people remain at the Waianae Boat Harbor site. 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Island weather for the rest of today, mostly sunny and breezy, highs in the mid-80s.
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18: 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One was a Pharisee, and he said, God, I thank you that I'm not like all these other people. I keep all the rules. I check all the boxes. He said the other man was a very public, very well-known, the most notorious sinner in the community. He said that man wouldn't even lift his eyes to heaven. But he said, God, have mercy on me, a sinner. Jesus said that man went home forgiven and the other man went home in his guilt. Self-righteousness, it's compromise.
17: 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That's 855-577-2255. We're so glad you're here to listen. Today's message from Pastor Alan is called Compassion, Compromise, Conflict.
18: You know, the reality of change is it's never embraced by everyone. It never is. The American Revolution, they say that only about a third of the colonists were in favor of the revolution. Another third were supportive of the British, and another third were just going to wait and see. So when we think about change, when Jesus came, not everybody adhered to or chose to be his follower. And so you've got to be conscious when you recognize that there's great change, that there's decisions for you to make. That whether you're going to be impacted by the change, how you're going to be impacted. If you're willing to be changed, it's very important. It's never going to be widely embraced. Therefore, there are many opinions that are expressed in seasons of change. Lots of opinions about what's appropriate, inappropriate, right or wrong. And decisions are often based upon, you know, what I think. It's how I feel. And feelings are legitimate and thoughts are certainly real, but I would submit to you, if the consequences are significant, decisions need to be based upon more than individual opinion or preference. And for those of us who consider ourselves to be Christ followers, we have a resource. The scripture is essential when we're navigating seasons of change. It provides guidance for us and perspective to deliver us from the tyranny of fear and the tyranny of self. Because if we don't interrupt the momentum of ourself, it will fill our lives and define our futures by what I want, what I think, and what I feel. And that's true even if you're born again. And you will miss most of the purposes of God for your life if you allow that tyranny to remain in place. Thus, invitations to read your Bible. If you're not consistently, systematically reading through your Bible, you are forfeiting the guidance of God. You don't have to be on the plan with us, but you need that discipline. It's remarkable the changes that are swirling around us these days. And the multitude of opinions around it, it's dizzying. I mean, I talk to people across our nation on a regular basis, and it just seems to be true at every walk of life, from every perspective. You know, there are issues that are prevalent today that are viewed differently than we have seen before. One of the current topics is illegal immigration and the people who are in our nation without proper documentation. There is a wide array of opinions around how to think about that. I'll give you my opinion, but I believe it's supported by Scripture. I'm going to walk you through some biblical perspectives on when I think that's true. And while there's room for more than one interpretation of Scripture, I would encourage you not to formulate opinions just based on what you think. Because when you stand before the Lord, I think won't carry the day. It's what God said that will carry the day. And I understand the responsibility of that. But is it compassionate? Is it kindness? What is the response? We're currently committed to a program of deporting people who are here illegally and are criminals. And there are an enormous number of people who don't think that's a good idea, which is a bit intriguing to me. I'll give you the simplest version from my vantage point. Any conversation that begins with illegal means the conversation needs to be about more than kindness. If you came into this country illegally, that has to be rectified before there's any further conversation. And I don't believe that's absent compassion. But there's a tremendous amount of confusion around that. If you choose another aspect of our lives. If you're in the habit of making withdrawals from the bank illegally, I object to that. And no matter what circumstance you bring to me that follows the illegal withdrawal. Well, I withdrew the money illegally. That's called stealing. Robbing a bank, probably technically, but I made the illegal withdrawal because I had a real need. Still illegal. I made the illegal withdrawal because I was in a health crisis. It's still illegal. And oh, by the way, it isn't your money. If it was your money, it's not an illegal withdrawal. You could withdraw your money. So you're taking something that belongs to someone else, which means you're determining that they should forfeit something because you're putting your need in front of theirs. Well, all of those same principles apply to the debate around immigration. And I don't believe it's fundamentally a political issue. See, I believe if the church were using its voice appropriately, we would have a great deal more moral clarity. Politicians just want votes. That's the nature of that contract. And they are a representation of the hearts of the people, at least in the system of government that we propose to have. And I don't think it's a lack of compassion. You know, and there's all sorts of things introduced into that. If someone's here illegally and they have a child, well, I've traveled enough. I can tell you for a fact, if you're visiting Israel with one of our tours and you have a child while you're there, the child is not Israeli. That doesn't really seem complicated. Well, we would like it to be. Well, okay. I'd like to eat chocolate and lose weight. But we seem to get addled in the conversation. And the church's voice is important. We can't afford to stand on the sidelines and say, we don't notice the culture. Can we have a Bible study about the first century? The reason that gender confusion made its way to be such an issue that we have men competing in women's sports is for decades the church has been almost totally silent on biblical discussions of gender roles. We're not the same. We're not. And the Bible has some things to say about it. And then because we haven't been willing to talk about it, and the church has looked more like the secular version of the discussion, the culture is without guidance because we haven't been salt and light. The whole discussion around the LGBTQ2, I don't keep up. Reflects a phenomenal silence on the part of the church. I don't doubt that there are people who struggle with those issues and those perspectives in which there are some individuals with whom there's significant confusion. But there's a great difference in doing that and mutilating our children because there are confused people amongst us. But we confuse the discussion around language, and the church just, we're rendered mute because, to be truthful, I don't think it matters that much to us. And we watch our nation be looted by people who were here illegally, looting our educational system, looting our healthcare system. And we'll just be quiet because one way or another, some of the loot filters down to us. So we just stay quiet. And we won't talk about the other issues because it might infringe on our ability to get our portion from the trough of the loot. And I believe that there will be a serious consequence before the Lord. So compassion, compromise, and conflict. I think we start with our life objective. And this is really a biblical perspective to inform why I would say those things to you. Folks, we cannot hide from our current culture and hold up a few verses from Romans and say, I'm saved, and think we're at peace with God. Now, I think I can support that for you pretty simply from Scripture in a moment or two. But there is some very, very destructive thinking that has taken root in the church. And I have meetings almost every day with people that say they are counting on the church to be the difference maker in our culture on abortion. I had that meeting today. Man traveled hundreds of miles to have the conversation. Sincere man, good man, businessman, highly trained person. And he said, the church will make the difference. And the reality is the statistics say there's almost no difference between the church and the secular culture on the issue. Almost 70% of Americans are okay with abortion. Say, well, you know, not after 12 weeks. 96% of abortions take place in those first 12 weeks. And we just hide from it. And now we have these conversations. We have to say, well, you know, in reality, the church doesn't act like the church. Because we're not really committed to discipleship. We've embraced the gospel of salvation. And if we're saved, we just ignore the counsel of Scripture.
17: We'll be right back. But first, a word from Pastor Allen about his new book.
18: Folks, understanding who you are in Christ, the price that was paid to give you status in the kingdom of God, it will write a future for you that is not dependent upon your family of origin, your life circumstance, the expressions of evil that you've had to overcome. In Christ Jesus, we are triumphant both in time and for all eternity. We put this little booklet together. It'll help you. 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
17: 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Now, let's get back to Pastor Allen with his message called Compassion, Compromise, Conflict.
18: I think our objective in life, Ecclesiastes 12, is pretty straightforward. This is from the perspective of King Solomon. Now, all has been heard. Here's the conclusion of the matter. Fear God and keep his commandments, for this is the whole duty of man. For God will bring every deed into judgment, including every hidden thing, whether it is good or evil. So if you just want a little pocket summary of the assignment for your journey under the sun, fear God and keep his commandments. Everything else is subordinated to that. Why would you do that? Because God is going to bring every deed into evaluation. He's going to evaluate every deed, not arbitrarily, not on a whim, not based on what I think or I feel, based on the counsel of his word and his character. Hebrews 4 gives us a slightly different perspective, but it adds tremendous value to the word of God in our lives. It said the word of God is living and active. It's a living thing. Sharper than any double-edged sword, it penetrates even to the dividing of soul and spirit, joints and marrow. It judges thoughts and attitudes of the heart. Nothing in all creation is hidden from God's sight. Everything is uncovered and laid bare before the eyes of him to whom we must give account. There's that reminder again, we are going to give an account for how we live our lives. That's our motivation for the fear of God. You think, well, I'm never going to be. Oh, you will be. And you can't blame the pastor. It may be true I was inadequate and too often inept, but it will not be an adequate excuse when you stand before the Lord. Or your parenting, or the evil in other people, or the hatred in the world, all the things we bring forth to excuse our ungodliness. God's word helps us to decipher the indecipherable. Scripture establishes for us authority. Priorities. It identifies the best pathways for living. We don't always like it. The scripture brings discipline to our lives. It's hard sometimes to distinguish the thoughts and attitudes of the heart. We are able to excuse, to self-justify. We all have phenomenal abilities at that. And I need the Word of God to help to separate out those things that would diminish what God would do in me. And so do you. So our objective is to lead lives that reverence God, that fear God, and to keep His commandments. And to do that, we're going to need the Word of God. And let's look at these words a little bit more. We'll start with the happy end, compassion, mercy, and grace. 2 Corinthians 1:3, praise be to the God and Father of our Lord Jesus Christ, the Father of compassion and the God of all comfort, who comforts us in all our troubles so that we can comfort those in any trouble with the comfort we ourselves have received from God. Now, I think we often use those words interchangeably, and in reality, they're different. And if you use them in a sloppy way, you're more easily manipulated. Just a good working definition of compassion is it's a response to someone's suffering, typically motivated by a desire or an intent to relieve the discomfort or the suffering. A response to someone's suffering with the intent of relieving it, trying to alleviate, to be of assistance. So go back to the verse. It says God is the Father of compassion and the God of all comfort. God is the ultimate expression of the willingness to alleviate suffering. He sent His Son. So when you say, I have compassion on someone, the next sentence should be an expression of what, how that's going to be given expression. There's many places in the New Testament, I spared you the study, it would maybe another time, where Jesus talks about the compassion Jesus directed towards crowds, individuals, circumstances. And in all of those instances, there's a response from Him to alleviate the discomfort, the suffering. He looks at a group of people that have been with Him 3 days and they've run out of food. And He said, I have compassion on these people. Let's feed them. He didn't just say, oh, it's too bad. They're kind of hungry. Let's talk about fasting. Compassion. Now let's consider that in light of mercy. Mercy's a bit different. In Micah chapter 7 and verse 18, it said, who is a God like you who pardons sin and forgives the transgressions of the remnant of His inheritance? Micah's talking to he's a prophet. He's talking to the people about God restoring the Jewish people back to the land after the exile. So the remnant of the people who survived, he said, God has forgiven their transgressions. You don't stay angry forever and you delight to show mercy. You will again have compassion on us. You will tread our sins underfoot and hurl all our iniquities into the depths of the sea. God didn't always show them compassion. Sometimes He showed them discipline. They had to leave their country. They lost their homes. They lived as slaves in a foreign land for decades. But Micah said, you won't stay angry forever because you delight to show mercy. Well, mercy is a little different than compassion. Mercy is very closely aligned with forgiveness. Mercy is when punishment is withheld, punishment that is deserved. I'm not going to extend the discipline, the punishment that is deserved. I'm going to give you mercy. That's different than compassion. Now, the challenge in every generation is this issue of compromise. People of God don't typically just say, God, I want nothing to do with you. We don't typically say, I no longer want to be a Christian. I think I'll be Buddhist. Or I think I reject Christianity, I'm going to choose a New Age or Eastern mysticism or some other form of occult practice. That isn't typically the way we behave. It's far more normal to say, well, I'm just going to add some things to it. In fact, politics is the art of compromise. Nobody gets what all they want. So I say, I'm not interested in politics. I don't want to compromise with evil. The 12-week ban on abortion is avoiding the issue. It's a reflection of our hearts. It doesn't matter to us. Well, I understand incremental victory, and but there's a heart issue in play. Compromise has been a part of the discussion with the people of God from the garden until the conclusion of the book of Revelation. Compromise brings us into conflict with God. We're afraid of conflict in our world, in our relationships, in our places of business, in our schools. We're concerned about conflict because we take a position with God.

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5: We've checked the boxes better than other people have checked them. And because we've checked the boxes so well, there's really very little left for us to consider. The best analogy I have for your spiritual well-being is very similar to your physical health. Most of us at about 17 or 18 were pretty healthy. My metabolism was a raging inferno. I could eat an entire pizza as an hors d'oeuvre. Something has changed. Now I look at pizza and I get fluffy. But I'm still interested in paying attention to my health. So I've adopted different habits and different responsibilities. The Bible says that when you first become a Christian, you think like a child and you talk like a child. But at some point you're expected to grow up. And in Galatians, they had decided, they'd checked the boxes so well. They didn't need to be dependent upon the redemptive work of Jesus. It's compromise. Oh, it's of a religious sort, but it's every bit as much compromise. We're better than everybody else. We look down our noses. Jesus told a parable about two men that prayed on a street corner. One was a Pharisee, and he said, God, I thank you that I'm not like all these other people. I keep all the rules. I check all the boxes. He said the other man was a very public, very well-known, the most notorious sinner in the community. And he said that man wouldn't even lift his eyes to heaven. But he said, God, have mercy on me, a sinner. Jesus said that man went home forgiven and the other man went home in his guilt. Self-righteousness, it's compromise. We don't need as much of the mercy of God. We don't have as much business to do with God. I know some people that need to do some business with God, but it's not me.
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8: Looking at the roads going west, both the H1 and the Moanalua are clear to Halawa, but the H1 is slow from the Halawa merge to the H1-H2 split. From there, the H2 is good up to Mililani and Waihewa. The H1 is good to Kapolei. Farrington, though, is slow from Ali'i Nui Drive to Nanakuli. Fort Weaver, a little bit slow by Queens, but otherwise good down to Eva Beach. Windward commute is good on all three highways from town. And it's good going out to Hawaii.
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12: 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We're glad you joined us today for this study in God's Living Word.

0: What happened after the gospel accounts of Jesus' life, ministry, death, and resurrection? Did he leave his church to fend for themselves, or did he fulfill his promise to be with them even to the end of the age? The book of Acts is a history of the early church and how the Holy Spirit continued to spread the good news of the risen Christ through the body of Christ. Pastor Daryl Skinner of Calvary Chapel Pearl Harbor presents a study in the book of Acts, next on A Chosen Generation.
1: Open your Bibles this morning to the book of Acts, chapter 22. Chapter 22. Let's get into the Word of God. Let's go to chapter 21, verse 37 to pick up and just roll into it because it's continuous. Then as Paul was about to be led into the barracks, he said to the commander, the Roman commander, "May I speak to you?" He replied, the commander said, "Can you speak Greek? Are you not the Egyptian who some time ago stirred up a rebellion and led the 4,000 assassins out into the wilderness?" But Paul said, "I am a Jew from Tarsus in Cilicia, a citizen of no mean city, and I implore you, permit me to speak to the people." So when he had given him permission, Paul stood on the stairs and motioned with his hand to the people. And when there was a great silence, he spoke to them in the Hebrew language, saying, and that's where we left off last week, to keep you in great, great suspense. Amen. So now Paul the Apostle is going to give a defense for who he is and who he believes in and how to find salvation. And that person is Jesus Christ. He said he's the only one to salvation. I've entitled our chapter, "What Shall I Do, Lord?" Because Paul's going to ask that question of the Lord. He's going to review his salvation, his testimony. The place became silent, quiet. "Brethren and fathers, hear my defense." There it is. "Before you now." So when they heard that, he spoke to them in the Hebrew language. They kept all the more silent. Watch what he says. He says, "I am indeed a Jew." This is his speech. "I am indeed a Jew, born in Tarsus of Cilicia, but brought up in this city at the feet of Gamaliel, taught according to the strictness of our father's law, and was zealous towards God, as you all are today. And I persecuted this way to death. Binding and delivering into prisons both men and women." So he's sharing the evil that he did. "As also the high priest bears me witness, and all the council of the elders, from whom I also received letters to the brethren, and went to Damascus to bring in chains even those who were there to Jerusalem to be punished. Now it happened as I journeyed and came near Damascus, about noon, suddenly a great light from heaven shone around me, and I fell to the ground and heard a voice saying to me, 'Saul, Saul, why are you persecuting me?' So I answered, 'Who are you, Lord?' And he said to me, 'I am Jesus of Nazareth, whom you are persecuting.'" I want you to think about this. He's trying to figure this out in his own head. "Who are you? You must be the Lord, because I'm engulfed in a bright light. I can't see, and I'm hearing this voice. Who are you, Lord?" "I am Jesus of Nazareth." Now, I want you to think about what may have gone through this adrenaline rush within his mind. Jesus is alive. His body wasn't stolen. I've been persecuting the true church. Oh my goodness, what have I done? Why are you persecuting me? I am your Messiah, the one you've always looked for, your Savior. I sometimes think about what was going through his head at that very moment, man. "Who are you, Lord?" He said, "I am Jesus of Nazareth, the risen Christ, whom you are persecuting. And those who were with me indeed saw the light and were afraid, but they did not hear the voice of him who spoke to me." I have to say, I scratch my head. I go, "Lord, why didn't they all hear your voice? Why not just megaphone it? Just, hey, everybody! Paul was ripe and ready to be saved. The others weren't, I'm assuming. When you're ripe and ready to be saved, you're going to hear the voice of God. Amen? I heard clear as a bell. It was time for me to get saved, to say that sinner's prayer, to give my heart to Christ. Paul was ready. Maybe the others weren't. I don't know. Maybe they came to Christ later on. I hope so. But Paul, even though they were all engulfed in the light, they didn't hear. But Paul heard. God speaks to us individually. Your salvation is individual. Your life with God is individual. Don't depend on your wife. Don't depend on your husband. Don't depend on your parents. Don't depend on a church. It's you and Jesus. Amen. This is what Paul discovered. It's he and the Lord. Go to point number 3, verses 10 to 21. We need to trust in the Lord. Now, here he is. This is a moment of salvation, right? What's next? I like this guy. Who are you, Lord? Good question. What's the next one? Verse 10. So I said, Paul says, what shall I do, Lord? All right. This guy is submitting his will to God's will. What shall I do, Lord? My life doesn't belong to me anymore. I've realized you purchased me. What shall I do? What shall I do, Lord? And the Lord said to me, arise and go into Damascus. And there you'll be told all things which are appointed for you to do. And since I could not see for the glory of that light, being led by the hand of those who were with me, I came into Damascus. Can you see, picture this guy? Hey, guys, could you get me to Damascus, man? Just grab my hand, man. Hey, I bet it's rough being blind for the first time. Amen? It says, I could not see for the glory of that light. They led me by the hand. Then a certain Ananias, verse 12, a devout man according to the law, having a good testimony with all the Jews who dwelt there, came to me and he stood and said to me, Brother Saul, receive your sight. And at that same hour, I looked up at him. Then he said, the God of our fathers has chosen you that you should know his will. And see the just one. The just one means the righteous one, which means the Messiah, the Savior. And hear the voice of his mouth, for you will be his witness to all men of what you have seen and heard. And now, why are you waiting? Arise and be baptized and wash away your sins, calling on the name of the Lord. Now it happened when I returned to Jerusalem and was praying in the temple, that I was in a trance. And he's sharing his whole testimony of his salvation. He says, I was in a trance, and I saw him saying to me, make haste and get out of Jerusalem quickly, for they will not receive your testimony concerning me. So I said, Lord, they know that in every synagogue I imprison and beat those who believe on you. And when the blood of your martyr Stephen was shed, I also was standing by consenting to his death, and guarding the clothes of those who were killing him. Then he said to me, depart, for I will send you far from here to the Gentiles. Paul the apostle did exactly what the Lord told him to do. Paul said, what shall I do, Lord? God told him what to do. And he did exactly what he said to do. Which reminds us of the scripture says, trust in the Lord with all your heart, lean not to your own understanding. And all your ways acknowledge him, and he shall direct your paths. Do not be wise in your own eyes. Fear the Lord, depart from evil. It will be health for to your flesh and strength to your bones. Go with me quickly to Acts 9. Real quick. Go back. Just I want to put something else in here for us. Because if we go back to his original testimony, you'll find in Acts 9, just to skip some stuff, we'll go to verse 10 about Ananias. And now there was a certain disciple at Damascus named Ananias, and to him, Acts 9:10, and to him the Lord said in a vision, Ananias, and he said, here I am, Lord. So the Lord said to Ananias, arise and go to the street called Straight and inquire at the house of Judas for one called Saul of Tarsus, for behold, he is praying. And in a vision, he has seen a man named Ananias coming in and putting his hand on him so that he might receive his sight. Then Ananias answered, Lord, I have heard from many about this man, how much harm he has done to your saints in Jerusalem. And here he has authority from the chief priests to bind all who call on your name. But the Lord said to him, go, for he is a chosen vessel of mine to bear my name before Gentiles, kings, and the children of Israel. Gentiles, kings, and the children of Israel. For I will show him how many things he must suffer for my name's sake. And Ananias went his way and entered the house, and laying his hands on Saul, said to him, Brother Saul, the Lord Jesus, who appeared to you on the road as you came, has sent me that you may receive your sight and be filled with the Holy Spirit. Immediately there fell from his eyes something like scales, and he received his sight at once. And he rose and was baptized. So when he received food, he was strengthened. And Saul spent some days with the disciples at Damascus. Immediately Saul preached the Christ in the synagogues, that he is the Son of God. Amen. Yeah, this guy's life was radically changed. Amen. And that same boldness he had against the church is now a boldness for the church. Amen. Paul testifies of faithful Ananias. Go back to Acts 22. He testifies of faithful Ananias. And he shares about others in their work of faith. In other words, Ananias was involved in my life. He was a man of the law. He was a Jew. And he ministered to me, Jesus. Amen. He's testifying the evidence of truth. He's trusting in the Lord, whatever God has for him. He receives his sight. He's filled with the Holy Spirit. He gets baptized. Now the baptism, it says here, it says, and while he was waiting, he says, arise and be baptized and wash away your sins, calling on the name of the Lord. Now, those who teach a false doctrine known as baptismal regeneration that point to this passage say, see, he washed away his sins. When you get water baptized, that's when your sins are washed away. No, your sins are washed away by the blood of Jesus Christ. Amen. Water baptism is sharing or testifying, witnessing what the blood of Christ has done for you. Your old man is now dead, buried. Your sinful nature is buried, put out of business. He's dead. The old man is dead. Now you've come up washed by the blood of Jesus Christ in the newness of life. Amen. You're born again of the Holy Spirit. It's a visual of what's happened internally within all of us. Water baptism is to save you. That's where they say, oh, well, that person in the hospital, they got to get water baptized. No. They need to come to faith in Jesus Christ. Believe. For God so loved the world that he gave his only begotten Son, that whosoever what? Believes in the Lord Jesus, you shall be saved. Right? Amen. You're not going to perish. So this is where salvation is found. And it's interesting. It says, calling on the name of the Lord. Paul had received the Lord. Paul had received the Holy Spirit already. As we go back to Acts 9, then he gets baptized. Now it gets interesting. We get to verse 22. Verse 22, be active in politics. Paul is defending the faith. Paul is shining his light. Paul is trusting in the Lord. And he makes this statement in verse 21. Then he said to me, depart here, for I send you far from here to the Gentiles. What is the reaction of the Jewish audience who are dedicated to the law and to the temple? And of course, the accusation of Paul, you brought Gentiles into Jewish court, which he hadn't. It was a lie. But this just sends them into a ballistic mode. Watch what happens. And they listened to him until this word. And then they raised their voices and said, away with such a fellow from the earth, for he is not fit to live. Then as they cried out and tore off their clothes and threw dust into the air. Now, folks, I just want you to not just read this, but visualize it. It is a large crowd of people just going crazy, ripping their clothes and throwing dust. Gotta kill this guy. Yelling, screaming, man, like we're seeing these riots in the streets. Satan loves that stuff. As they cried out and tore the clothes, the commander ordered him to be brought into the barracks. Get that guy, grab him before they kill him. Brought him into the barracks and said that he should be examined under scourging. We're going to whip the truth out of this guy so that he might know why they shouted so against him. Because the Roman officer, commander, is not understanding Paul speaking in Hebrew. He asked him earlier, do you speak Greek? I understand Greek. So Paul spoke to the guy in Greek, but he's been watching his speech, kicking back. I don't know what he's saying. He's talking Hebrew, and I may have recognized a few words. And then all of a sudden, this uproar takes place. Let's just scourge the truth out of this guy. He'll speak Greek to me, you know. And as they bound him with thongs, Paul said to the centurion, the officer in charge of 100 soldiers, who takes Paul's following orders, who stood by, Paul says to this guy, this officer, is it lawful for you to scourge a man who is a Roman and uncondemned? I'm a Roman citizen, and I've not gone to trial. You don't do this in the Roman Empire. This is why I say be active in politics. Whatever laws are under that governing authority, hopefully they're in our favor. Amen. When the centurion heard that, he went and told the commander, saying, take care what you do, for this man is a Roman. Then the commander came and said to him, tell me, are you a Roman? Paul said, yes. The commander answered, with a large sum of money, I obtained this citizenship. And Paul said, but I was born in the USA. No, I was born a citizen. Amen. Then immediately those who were about to examine him withdrew from him. And the commander was also afraid after he found out that he was a Roman because he had bound him. The next day, because he wanted to know for certain why he was accused by the Jews, he released him from his bonds and commanded the chief priests and all their council to appear, and brought Paul down and set him before them. That'll be the next speech. Now listen, it is very important for us to be involved in every arena of life as Christians. You cannot be cocoon Christians, meaning all I do is go to church. And that's all I do. I put in my hour to hour and a half because Pastor Darrell's a little long. And I did my time. No, you and I are to be involved in every arena of life. Amen? We're to be a bright light in this world. And we're to be the salt of the earth. Amen? We purify with God's righteousness, godliness, everywhere we go, in business, in politics, in government, in schools. You and I are to be salt and light every place we go. When there's a wrong, when there's immorality, we stand up, we call it out, we make the decisions that are proper according to God. Amen. Paul pulls that citizenship card. I'm a citizen. You're a citizen of the United States of America. I'm assuming most of you, yes? How many of you are? Raise your hands. Are you a citizen of America? Yes, okay. You have the opportunity to determine what government you want governing you. You want a government that loves to hear one nation under God, in God we trust? Maybe to bring prayer back to schools. Boy, do they need it. Maybe to bring moral values back. Yes? So that our young people aren't full of all kinds of diseases, battling with all kinds of drugs, addictions, all the craziness that's going on in our world. There is a political party called the Democrats. They seem to love to divide Americans against each other. Split us up in all these angry groups. And they don't seem to like free markets and capitalism. It seems like they want to lead us towards socialism. where the government is God instead of having the freedom to worship as we desire every single day of our life. This is a crucial election. You need to encourage all your family and friends to vote righteously so that we won't be left with a mess. Amen. Turn with me quickly to Romans 13. We're going to end right here. Some people say, oh, there's nothing in the Bible about politics. Are you kidding me? The Bible says, if you sow to the flesh, you'll reap corruption. If you sow to the Spirit, you reap everlasting life. Our founding fathers, 52 of the 56 were Christians. They gave their lives and their fortunes for their white privilege. Yeah, they lost it all to give us a country that would be free from tyranny. I get tired of hearing all this boulder dash. They gave everything they had. They gave their lives and their fortunes to give us a constitution, a declaration of independence. And many, many others throughout our history gave their lives for the freedoms that we experience today. Life, liberty, and the pursuit of happiness. We are told in Romans 13, let every soul be subject to the governing authorities. What governing authority do you want to have? Socialism, communism? Or do you want the original Constitution, Declaration of Independence? Life, liberty, and the pursuit of happiness. Let every soul be subject to the governing authorities, for there is no authority except from God, and the authorities that exist are appointed by God. Therefore, whoever resists the authority resists the ordinances of God, and those who resist will bring judgment on themselves. For rulers are not a terror to good works. In other words, they shouldn't prosecute those who are doing good things, but to evil. Do you want to be unafraid of the authority? Do what is good, and you shall have praise from the same. The Bible says righteousness exalts a nation, but sin is a reproach to any people. The life and land is perpetuating righteousness according to the State of Hawaii motto. For he is God's minister to you for good, but if you do evil, be afraid. For he does not bear the sword in vain. For he is God's minister, an avenger, to execute wrath on him who practices evil. Therefore you must be subject, not only because of wrath, but also for conscience sake. So is it good that people be burning down businesses and rioting in the streets and robbing and looting continuously, killing people, beating up people if they wear a red MAGA hat? Or is that evil? Yes. But yet Democratic mayors and Democratic governors turn their backs. They let out prisoners out of prisons who should be serving time for crimes they've committed against their fellow man. There's something really, really, really wrong with this. It's called evil. It's called corruption. It's called wickedness. Satan is alive and well in America. He then says, for because of this, you also pay taxes. For they are God's ministers attending continually to this very thing. Render therefore to all their due. Taxes to whom taxes are due. Customs to whom customs. Fear to whom fear. Honor to whom honor. Owe no one anything except to love one another. For he who loves another has fulfilled the law. Is it loving to embrace a corrupt government? Is it loving to embrace riots in the streets? Is it loving to embrace looting? Is it loving to embrace viciousness? Of people being old ladies. Have you seen the pictures of old ladies walking down the street? They get clobbered by someone across the face, knocked out, and their purse stolen, and there's no police to help. That's not loving. Those aren't loving laws. For the commandments, you shall not commit adultery, you shall not murder, you shall not steal, you shall not bear false witness, you shall not covet. If there is any other commandment, are all summed up in this, namely, you shall love your neighbor as yourself. Love does no harm to a neighbor. Therefore, love is the fulfillment of the law. And do this, knowing the time, that now is high time to wake out of sleep. For now our salvation is nearer than when we first believed. The night is far spent, the day is at hand. Therefore let us cast off the works of darkness. Let us put on the armor of light. Let us walk properly as in the day. Not in revelry and drunkenness, not in lewdness and lust, not in strife and envy. But put on the Lord Jesus Christ and make no provision for the flesh to fulfill its lust. And all God's people said, Amen.

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0: Greetings and aloha. 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During a 3-day clinic, participants will learn the fundamentals of basketball, such as passing, dribbling, and shooting, as well as competing in many games, so Reach is for everyone. But the purpose of Reach is mentoring and sharing about spiritual life skills, such as character and respect, and to know Jesus Christ in a personal way, eternal life. If you would like more information about Reach, you can call 808-678-3994 or visit the Calvary Chapel Pearl Harbor website and click on the events link to register online. 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
2: Traffic overall very light this afternoon. There is one accident. It's in IAEA. It's been keeping the freeways slow to the west. The Moanalua backed up from Halava to Red Hill. H1 is backed up to the Hickam Curve. After the accident, which is near the Kahanoi Overpass, you'll move fine out to west and central Oahu. Looking good going east and windward in town. The H1 westbound is good. It's slow eastbound, though, from the Vineyard Boulevard exit to the Ward Avenue onramp.
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5: So you listen to what the Spirit of God is saying. He'll actually tell you how to think and what not to think. Don't think like that. Yeah, but he... Don't think like that. Yeah, but don't think like that.
6: Okay.
5: And then you start to change the way you think. And if you change the way you think, you'll change the way you live. It's no longer affordable for us to let our thoughts run amok. We need to intentionally design how we're going to think.
7: Aloha, and welcome to Words of New Hope with Dr. Wayne Cordero. You know, the Bible has a lot to say about our thought life, the things we think about in secret, good and bad. Well, today Pastor Wayne will show us the importance of allowing the Holy Spirit to control our thought life, because those secret things that we dwell on often manifest themselves in our outward actions. As Pastor Wayne puts it, what's going on outside of you is a reflection of what's going on inside of you. Here he is with a message entitled, How to Think Correctly.
5: Would you go ahead and take out your notes as we talk about how to think correctly? How to think correctly. Have you ever had a class on how to think? Not too many. You don't have classes on that. How do you think? Anybody taught you? It's sort of like, would you go on a rough water swim without being instructed, just kind of learn along the way? We'd lose most of them. Would you want to play NFL football without having any instruction and just kind of learn along the way? No, you'd have too many broken bones. But we have never been taught how to use our minds well. People say, Wayne, you just do it automatically, right? I say, that's the problem. You see, what happens is we need something to help monitor the way we think, so we think intentionally and not that we just have scrambled thoughts. Listen carefully. Satan is a headhunter. Your mind is his battlefield, and his trophies will be your imaginations. Satan is a headhunter. Your mind is the battlefield. His trophies will be your imagination. We have to make sure that we develop the mind of Christ. In fact, Romans says it this way. Don't be conformed to the world, but be transformed by the, what do you think it says? The renewing of your minds. So that you'll know what the will of God is, that which is good and acceptable and perfect. If you don't allow the Spirit of God to train the way you think, then the world will train it for you. So we've got to make sure that we're understanding what he's talking about. That's why he says again and again, let's read at the top of our notes, to remind us again how important our mind is and how we think. Read it right at the top. Go. As a man thinketh in his heart, so is he. That's from the King James. That's why you have thinketh. Okay, so let's read it again. Ready? Go. As a man thinketh in his heart, so is he. 12 were sent into the land to spy it out. 10 came back and said, I don't think we could do this. 2 said, I think we can. God says those 10 that thought poorly, they will not enter the land. But the 2 that interpreted what they saw in a way that was correct, that's people I'll take into the land. For Joshua and Caleb have a different spirit. Did you know that the way we perceive things is by our spirit? That's why he says in Matthew 6, the lamp of the body is the eye. If the eye is clear, your whole body will be filled with light. In other words, what he's saying is, start to think intentionally. When there's an event that takes place, how are you going to interpret it in such a way that it will be positive and helpful? Otherwise, we will mess up. In fact, write in your notes, what's going on outside of you is a reflection of what's going on inside of you. What's going on outside of you is simply a reflection of what's going on inside of you. You look at whether it's your family, your finances, your relationships. What's going on the outside of you is directly due to what's going on inside of you. The way you perceive life, as Matthew 6 says. The way you interpret things. In fact, do you remember what Jesus said to the Pharisees? You have the outside clean, but it's the wrong place. You should not wash the outside of the cup. You should wash the inside. Because you're so filled with image management, when you're thinking, your thoughts and your hearts are scrambled. You're thinking poorly. That's messing you up. So you take all your effort to keep the outside clean, but the inside is filled with wickedness. Clean the inside first. In fact, one of the best prayers you can ever pray is this. Lord Jesus, may my thoughts please you today. May my thoughts please you. Because if your thoughts are right, your actions will be right. Your thoughts are bad, your actions will be bad. For out of the heart the man speaks. As a man thinks, so is he. It's the inside, not the outside. You get the inside right, the outside starts to get right. May my thoughts please you today. One of the best prayers you can pray. In fact, you know, in the book of Genesis, you know why the flood took place? Remember Noah? Remember when God destroyed the world with a flood? How many of you remember that? Yeah, okay, you're pretty old. All right, well, I wasn't there. But anyway, you can read about it. And it's in Genesis chapter 6. You want to know the reason for the flood? Listen to this. God saw that the thoughts of man were wicked continually. Men stopped working on the inner. Listen to David, Psalm 139. Search me, O God, and know my heart. Try me and see if there be any anxious thoughts, and lead me in your everlasting way. Help me to actually rearrange the way I think. So I tell my mind what to think and what not to think. How? By the Spirit of God within you. See, when you receive Christ, your inner man comes alive. And now the Spirit of God is going to dictate direction and give you instruction. So you listen to what the Spirit of God is saying. So basically, he'll actually tell you how to think and what not to think. Don't think like that. Yeah, but he... Don't think like that. Yeah, but... Don't think like that.
6: Okay.
5: And then what happens is you start to change the way you think. And if you change the way you think, you'll change the way you live. It's no longer affordable for us to let our thoughts run amok. We need to intentionally design how we're going to think. So if you think of it this way, people that are being used by God and are fruitful think more effectively than those who are unsuccessful. You can have two people, same background, bad background. One is successful, one isn't. Why? Different circumstances? No. Different way you define the circumstances. Different way you think about your future. Different way you think about setbacks. And one uses it for his benefit, the other uses it as an excuse to no longer improve but blame somebody else. It's the way we think. And the Spirit of God is saying, if you get the inside clean, it will take a greater benefit on the outside. Very important. That's why we find in 2 Corinthians 10:5, would you read it with me in your notes? Go. We take captive every thought to make it obedient to Christ. How important that is. So God is going to be speaking about our thoughts, and our thoughts control much of who you are. Isn't it true that your thoughts, or the way you think, can actually increase your heartbeat or lower it? Did you know that your thoughts can increase your blood pressure or lower it? How many of you have gone to like a horror movie, like an Obake movie, and you know it's not real, but oh my goodness, my heart is just bounding out of my chest. That's right here. You know it's not real, but your heart is just going crazy. Your blood is going to your head. Did you know that your thoughts can either give you a great night's sleep or steal it from you? Did you know that the way you think can aid your digestion or give you indigestion? Did you know that the way you think can give you great confidence or it can give you great fear? It can help you to be more amicable and pleasant with others, or it can cause you to have a terrible disposition that nobody wants to be around you. It's right here. It's the way we think. It's the mind of Christ or the mind of fear. And God is saying, you've got to make sure that you set your mind. There's only one thing in the universe that you have complete control over. You know what it is? The way you think. Not your circumstances. Not what things come your way. Not what other people do. It's the way you think about all of the above. I am convinced that life is made up of 10% what happens to you, 90% how you think about what just happened to you. That's why God is saying, you got to, in fact, let's put it on the screen. He says, you got to set your mind. Let's read it together as it comes up. Go. Set your mind on things above and not on things beneath. See the first word? What does it say?
6: Set.
5: It's like a radio. You don't let your mind scan. You what? Set, that's an important, read it again. Set your mind on things above and not on things beneath. See how important that is? Circle that word. Go ahead. No, just kidding, because it's not on your notes, it's up there. You can't reach it. But you gotta set your mind. That's an intentional thing. I am going to think this way. Yeah, but I feel, no, I'm gonna think this way. And you allow the Spirit of God to tell you how to think and how not to think. And folks, listen, we're going to think anyway. So why not use your mind to bring benefit to your life and future rather than detriment? Because your mind can be your greatest torturer or can be your greatest cheerleader. Your mind can be your greatest enemy or can be your greatest comrade. It's up to you. It can encourage you, or it can steal confidence from you, and it can criticize you. It can tell you can do it, or your mind can tell you, no, you can't, and put a brake on you. And that's why we've got to rethink the way we think. You say, wouldn't it be nice if I could just reprogram my brain? Wouldn't it be great if you could go to the software store and just put new software in, just load it, oh. Wouldn't that be great? Well, we do have a software. You know what it is? It's right here. It's the Word of God. Did you know that it can transform you by the renewing of your mind? Don't be conformed to the world, but be ye transformed by the renewing of your mind so that you'll know what the will of God is. All Scripture is inspired by God and profitable for teaching, reproof, correction, and training in righteousness, that the man or the woman of God be adequate and equipped for every good work. So God can use this. And that's why, by the way, devotions are so incredibly important. Because every single day, we're reprogramming the way we think. And that triggers our actions. But if you don't, then you're going to try to perform for God, and you'll constantly be upset because you won't be able to do it. You'll fail miserably every time. So the new software, as it were, is the Word of God. When I was just a brand new Christian, I was having a terrible time to controlling my mind because I had been involved in wrong things, immoral things. And so even when I'd be praying sometimes, I'd be praying, now this sounds foreign to some of you, but swear words would come into my mind. Wrong pictures would come into my mind. I thought, this is crazy. I thought I was going insane. I thought, Lord, how do I get my mind back into control? Because of the drugs and everything else, it was messing my head up. And this is what God spoke to my heart. He said, I want you to memorize large portions of Scripture and run the Word of God through your mind. And what it will do is it'll start to tighten up all the loose nuts and bolts. And as I would run the Word of God through my mind, because to memorize like a chapter, you'd have to say it again and again and again. And little by little, it began to heal the way I thought until I repatterned the way I think. The Word of God is like software and will help you to think like you should. Now, in the short time that we have, I'm not going to be able to talk to you about exactly how to do everything in that. But let me give you some breaks to get out of the way to your thinking. Some self-limiting kind of things that the Bible says. You got to work on this first. Breaks. In your mind, you have a gas pedal and a brake. And most of us live with our foot on the brake because of fear. Don't want to fail. I'm afraid what people will think. What if I make a mistake? And so we have a foot on the brake all the time. And you wonder why just things are always slow, messed up. We don't get anywhere. And God is talking to us about the way we think. It reminds me of a man who was in church. I was a youth pastor in, and he was about 89 years old and he was still driving. And he drove this boat of a car. And we called him Brother and Sister back in those days. It was Brother Swagger, it was his name. And he was just a wonderful old man. But he, when he drove his car, he'd regulate his speed by how hard he pressed on his brake. He'd just get in there and floor the thing. And then he'd push his brake. And so he'd regulate his speed with his brake. Because it was an automatic, so he'd just push the pedal and just regulate how fast he'd go with his brake. And he'd leave the church parking lot, we'd smell his brake, and we'd say, oh, Brother Swagger just left, huh? Yeah, I mean, so, whoo! I remember once his brake was wearing out, all his brakes were just, he couldn't stop. Because his foot was on the gas pedal all the time, and he was saying to his son, who was a mechanic, oh, this is getting dangerous here, I cannot stop. So his son replaced the brakes, and he didn't like it because it was too good of a brake, so he couldn't get the thing going enough. It's amazing. And now we are like that. We have brains with brakes and we just work the brakes rather than what God wants for us. So I'm going to talk to you about how to remove some brakes in your thinking. Are you ready? Here's two brakes we need to take away from our minds. Now these are very, very important. The first is this. In order to get our brains thinking correctly, number one is you have to ruthlessly remove blame. No longer blame others. You have to put a dead end to it right now. Yeah, but you don't know what... No. Just don't blame. I'll explain why in a second. But blame blinds you more than anything else. Blame blinds you more than anything else. Blame what? Blinds you. Blame what? Exodus 15. I'm going to read you a story. This is really cool. Moses leads the people from the Red Sea. And they go to a place in the wilderness of Shur, 3 days' journey, where they found no water. In fact, they came to a little lake called Marah. But they couldn't drink the water of Marah because it was bitter. Now they get mad. We come all the way to this lake. We can't drink it. It's bitter. They turn to Moses and say, you brought us from Egypt to die here in the wilderness. Now I want you to read this with me. It'll come up on the screen. Now read this. It's very interesting. Go. So the people grumbled at Moses saying, what shall we... Stop right there. Who were they blaming? Okay, continue. Then he cried out to the Lord, and the Lord showed him a tree. The Lord what? Continue. And he threw it into the waters, and the waters became sweet. Now, this is probably a bush or a branch off a tree. Now, did God transplant this bush? Did God cause it to come out of thin air? No, he what? He showed him. Did he have it delivered by FedEx? No, he what? In other words, the bush was always
6: there.
5: Yeah, it was in their vicinity. But now watch this. The people probably were complaining and blaming Moses for a day or two. They were probably stepping over this little bush. They were kicking it aside. And the Lord says, you see that thing right there? Yeah, put it in the water. See, the answer to their bitterness was right under their noses, but they couldn't see it because they were blaming Moses. Listen, when you blame, you get blind. Blame brings blindness. Blame will blind you. Everybody say that. Blame will blind you to what God has. The answer to your marriage, right under your nose. But if you're constantly blaming one another, you'll never see it because blame blinds. You can have the solution to your healing. It's right under your nose. You won't see it because blame happened to me just the other day. When As I said, I've been traveling, so I came home, and every morning I have my coffee, and knowing that Aaron has been there, because my son comes to the house, he uses our condo sometimes, and it's like he thinks it's a free rummage sale. He just takes my shirts, my pants, my life, my money, whatever. So I get up in the morning and I have my coffee in a certain place. I have some beans that I grind. I have a French press. I like nice, good coffee. And then I have these little self-contained creamers in these little cups, you know, that's sealed. And so everything is right there. So I make my coffee and then I look for this little bowl of creamers, self-contained cups of creamers. And they're not there. And the first thing I thought was, Aaron took my cream. I can't believe him. That guy, he comes and takes everything. So I looked at all of the, looked through everything, looked under the cupboards, went to the refrigerator, under my breath saying, gosh, that Aaron, he just takes everything of mine. As I looked in the rubbish can to see if he had drank, you know, all my coffee and stuff and nothing in there. I thought, oh man, I bet that's it, man. So I had to use some powdered creamer. I hate that stuff because it gums up and it's terrible. Oh man, so I'm just blaming him. And the Lord said, just look again. I looked already. Look again. Just chill. Now this is not, I'm not exaggerating. I opened the cupboard and it was right there in front of me. I looked at this, I thought, here it is. It was right there, but I was blaming Aaron, but blame blinds. It was right in front of my face. And the first thing I looked at, I said to myself, lucky he returned it. Blame blinds. It can be right in front of you. Now, remember, when you blame, you know what blame does? It incites anger. Blame incites anger. It generates anger, and anger is the worst of all negative emotions and the most corrosive. It can lie subtle within you and toxify everything. Your words, your attitudes, your emotions, your motives, everything is slightly on tilt because of unresolved anger, and that comes from blaming. You've got to ruthlessly remove all blame and own your stuff. Can't blame anymore. Stop. Because it, would you write in your notes? It'll always, for the most part, always takes two. It takes two. You see, whenever an event that leads to anger happens, it hardly ever happens in a vacuum. Invariably, people on both sides contribute to it. Yeah, but you don't know what my boyfriend did. I bet early on you knew that relationship wasn't the best. You even compromised some things of God's voice into your heart, and you entered it anyway. Everyone will contribute. It takes two. I was up in Edmonton, Canada, as I said, just a couple of days ago, and I was outside of my hotel just ready to go and speak when I hear this motorcycle, one of these Japanese rice burner motorcycles, and I hear the screech, and then this car comes towards a hotel. Now this guy with this lay down, go fast rice burner Japanese thing comes around, and he's mad, yelling at this guy in the car, "You stupid!" And he's got his helmet on, he flips his thing up, parks his motorcycle, and just starts yelling at this guy.

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9: The accident is being cleared on Aiea. It was on the H1 westbound near the Kahanoi overpass. Traffic is improving after Halawa, but the H1 is still backed up to the Hickam curve and the Moanalua backed up past Kaiser. After Aiea, you'll be at the speed limit. Farrington is good from the power plant to Nanakuli. Fort Weaver is slow from Child and Family Service to Renton. Windward traffic is good to Kailua and Kariohe, and it's clear to Hawaii Kai after Puna.
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7: If anyone believes that Jesus is the Son of God and He is the only way to God, He is the one who pays for our sins. He's the one that repairs the gap between us and the Father. Anyone who believes that is put in Christ.
8: 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The following message was recorded during one of our Sunday morning worship services. Let's listen in as Pastor Scott Custer shares God's Word with us in the second part of a message entitled 38 Wonders Number 14, God Makes Me a New Creation.
7: All right, makes sense, right? God, through the Son, creates once. God, through the Son, recreates a second time. You see, when He came to earth the first time, Jesus, He came to begin that mission of recreating everything. Jesus came, in a sense, to inaugurate that new creation, to start the process of recreating when He came to earth. He started to fix everything His first time. Now, He didn't fix everything, not yet fully, but He will when He returns. Jesus came to make all things new. Jesus said His teaching, His person, was like new wine. And He says His new wine can't go into old wineskins. We need new wineskins in Mark 2:22. See, He's saying that what He is teaching and who He is cannot properly be located in this creation order. The Son of God making all things new, the life of Christ does not fit in the old creation. It needs a new creation. It needs a different vessel. Now, we don't use wineskins much in our day, so that analogy might be a little bit lost on us, but let me propose a different one. Imagine you inherit a house, and this house is in terrible shape. I mean, everything's about it, it's broken, it's just, you gotta condemn the whole thing. But while you're there investigating, you also realize that the foundation is all busted up and broken. Now, would you just tear the house down and be like, I don't really care about the foundation. I'm going to just go put up a nice new house on this busted up foundation? Of course not. You have to fix the foundation first, then put a new house on it. So Jesus came to make humans new. He's not going to put us in a broken world forever. He's not going to leave us in old wineskins. He's going to give us a new world. He's recreating humanity, and He's recreating the world. All of it. Okay, so Jesus came to launch the new creation. When did that happen? Has that already happened? How did this new creation start if it's happened in the past? Well, most Bible scholars submit that the new creation was inaugurated at the resurrection. So when Jesus came back to life, that was the beginning. That was what Paul, back in Colossians 1, is going to say the first fruits of the new creation. Jesus was like the new creation breaking into the old one. It's like He was a relic of the new creation, but now, already. You know, sometimes we find, you know, little relics from, prehistoric days or in peoples back then. Hey, we go, oh, this little arrow, this belonged to something cool. Jesus is like the same thing, but in reverse. He's the new creation that we find in the present one. He's a relic of the new creation order in the new one. See, Jesus came to die for our sins, and once He did that, He came back to life. And when He came back to life, He came back with a new, resurrected body. He was the new creation. He was it. He's the new thing. And just as all creation the first time went through him, all creation the second time, the recreation goes through him. He is the new creation. He was the firstborn of the new creation order. The old creation order, with its brokenness, with its sin, was dealt with. He dealt with it on the cross. He defeated it by his blood, and then he defeated it by coming back to life. Death has no more hold on him. And every miracle that Jesus does, we tend to think of, oh, that's God messing with the creation order. No, it's actually God restoring things to the creation order. Every miracle Jesus does is the new creation breaking into the old one. I have no doubts that he absolutely can raise a man to life in Indonesia. He's done it once. He can do it again. He is the new creation breaking in to the old one. All right, let me give you a quick recap of what we've covered so far. So, creation was good. Sin destroyed old creation, so God gave his people the promise of a new creation. Jesus is the fulfillment of that promise. He's the inaugurator of that promise. It's not full yet, but Jesus will finish what he started when he comes back. Okay, so the new creation is in Christ through the resurrection. Are we tracking with that? We're good. Okay, cool. Then let's keep going. Because that leads the Apostle Paul to say this, and this is our key verse for this morning, but it needed to be set up. 2 Corinthians 5, verse 17. Therefore, if anyone is in Christ, he is a new creation. The old has passed away. Behold, see, can you believe it? The new has come. If anyone is in Christ, that is, if anyone is united with Christ by putting their faith in him for salvation. If anyone believes that Jesus is the Son of God and he is the only way to God, he is the one who pays for our sins. He's the one that repairs the gap between us and the Father. Anyone who believes that is put in Christ, where you happen to also have the new creation in Christ. Christ is the new creation, so anyone who is put in him is also made a new creation. And this takes place the very moment that a person trusts in Jesus Christ. The moment we put our faith in Jesus to save us from our sin, to repair our brokenness, he does it by making us part of his new creation. He instantly makes us new. Nobody who truly encounters Christ does so unchanged. Jesus radically alters a person. Now, as Mary said, most of that change is not immediate, but it's worked out slowly over time. It's like we are made new, and then God works on us from the inside out, taking what is already true of us spiritually and start applying it and pushing it out into the rest of our lives. And this is why it's really key that in the new creation, we also get new bodies, because these ones are still broken. There's stuff happening in places where we shouldn't even have places, right? The old has gone, Paul says. The old's gone in Christ. The new is here. That new creation, where everything great is in Christ. So if you're a Christian, you are now a relic of the new creation order found in the present creation. The change has come, and it's come through the only true source of change, the Creator. The only one that can make things new is God. And he makes you new. You are not who you used to be. The change that we are desperate for comes to us through Jesus Christ. The change that we truly need and look for in all kinds of other ways to fix the way we feel, to fix what we do, to fix how we live, can only be found in Christ. We're like butterflies who used to be caterpillars. See, it's a well-known fact that caterpillars become butterflies. I think it's hard to conceive of a more radical transformation that occurs in nature than that right there. How does that top picture become the bottom one? That's not even possible. They look nothing alike. It's like me and my brother. I'm the butterfly. Just don't look anything. You'd never guess, and it's funny because my brother and I look very much alike, you'd never guess that that caterpillar would become a butterfly. You would never think that. That seems impossible. It seems preposterous. A caterpillar, this furry, ugly, nasty little critter that you would not be excited to have in your home, turns into a butterfly. This beautiful animal, sleek and gorgeous, that's able to fly anywhere it wishes rather than crawl along the ground in the dirt. And the butterfly can look at the caterpillar and truthfully say, "Well, that was me. But now I've changed. I'm a new creation." Every Christian was once a sinner, living for ourselves, according to our own desires, our own wants, according to what we wanted to do, rebel against God, to be independent from Him. We wanted anything to do with Him. We wanted to live as sinners in a sinful and broken world. We were caterpillars. But by faith in Christ, God does a wonderful, transformational work in Christians. He makes us butterflies. The caterpillar, the sinner, cannot even fathom what life must be like as a butterfly, as a Christian. They can hardly even imagine such an existence. Really? New? In one instance? Really? Yeah. Really. And see, because a caterpillar also just can't do this work itself. The caterpillar can't just be like, "Hey, I'm a butterfly. I have decided. And I'm going to fly." No, that's not going to work, right? Butterfly, caterpillar, you're still a caterpillar. You don't make yourself a butterfly. You don't decide, "Today I am a butterfly and I'm going to work really hard on improving my, you know, aerodynamics and go jump off leaves and trees until I can fly." That's not how caterpillars do it. Now, I've never had a personal conversation with a caterpillar, but I imagine that a caterpillar must feel somewhat similar to us, desperate for change. Really? This is what I'm doing, just crawling on the ground? All right, I'm kind of ugly. A caterpillar, I think, would want to be something else. If I were a caterpillar, I'd want to be something else. I think the caterpillar probably wants to improve his life. I think we all do. But no self-help book is going to get the caterpillar to become a butterfly. There is nothing a caterpillar can do. In fact, the caterpillar has to cease doing anything at all in order to become a butterfly. The caterpillar has to stop working, has to sit there and let nature, God's creation order, go to work on it in a cocoon. He gets into his cocoon and he allows God to do a marvelous work on him so that he can go in a caterpillar and come out a butterfly. My friend, you cannot fix what is ultimately broken deep inside of you. No amount of effort is going to get rid of that feeling. You need to stop. The true change you are looking for is only going to come through Jesus Christ. It's not your work, it's His. God puts you into Him, cocoons you in Christ. You go in a caterpillar, you come out a butterfly. It doesn't matter who you are, it doesn't matter what you've done. It really doesn't. God can forgive anything. We are desperate for change, and the true change that we are looking for, the one that fundamentally alters who we are, is not going to come about by our efforts. It comes about by the effort of Christ. It's not our works, but it's His work on the cross. The transformation is not going to come from us. It's going to come from Him. And He's going to work it out in our lives. The Almighty Creator who created you wants to recreate you. Perfect. That means this. That means that Jesus is our hope for change. We have no hope for true, ultimate, lasting change outside of Jesus Christ. He's the only one that can make you new. If you want proof of that claim, look at the resurrection. He made himself new. He brought the new creation order into our world. He's already begun to make things new. He already makes believers new from the inside out. And one day, he's going to finish what he started. And he's going to transform all of creation into perfection. He's going to bring heaven down to earth. There's going to be this new spiritual, physical existence that we can't even imagine. We're going to have the life of God in us and us in the life of God for all eternity. It's way better than Adam and Eve had it. The moment we trust in Christ, he makes us a new creation. 2 Corinthians 5:17, if you're in him, you're a new creation. And that happens the moment you trust him, you become a spiritual butterfly. There might be some of you in here who've never trusted in Christ before. You've never believed this. You've never accepted that Jesus can make you new, that he's the only one who can make you new. You've never looked to him to save you from your sin. You're still a spiritual caterpillar, crawling around in sin. God can fix that. He can change you. He wants to put you in Christ and make you new. But most of you in this room, I realize, have trusted in Christ already. You have believed in him for salvation. You've been made new. This is the main thing I want you to take from this morning. Trust that you actually have been made new. Trust that God's not lying when he says you are now a new creation in Christ. Trust that you aren't who you once were, that even on your worst day, you're better than what you used to be. So treat yourself like a new creation. Treat yourself like a spiritual butterfly. You are a saint. You are not a sinner. You are defined by Christ. You are defined by his work, his blood on the cross, not your past sins. I say, Scott, why don't I feel like a new creation? And why don't I always act like I'm part of Jesus' new creation? Well, the short answer is because the new creation is already here, but not yet fully here. See, we already read in Revelation what it's going to look like when it comes in full. That's going to happen when Jesus comes back to earth, when he's going to finish what he started. He's going to end the process of recreating. But he has already inaugurated that recreation now. He already did it on his first trip. So this means that you are already new, but you're not yet fully new. You are already part of the new creation, and God is working out his new creation in you. It is both finished and a process, if that makes sense. Because right now we live in this unique time period where the old creation and the new creation are overlapping. Now, one day when Jesus returns, the old creation is going to stop. And all that will be from here on forward is his perfect, sinless, redeemed new creation. So right now, we kind of live in this unique time period where the two are overlapping. But don't think that that means you're not actually truly new. Make no mistake, if you are in Christ, you are new. You are changed. You're not who you used to be. You are under new management. All right, think of a business that is bought out, that was put up the sign, like, new management, We aren't as terrible as we used to be. Come try us out again. That's what I always think that sign says. Under new management. Now, they put up the sign one day. Does that mean instantly everything is going to be brand new about that business? No, right? It's going to take some time for new management to show itself, for that, some of that to be worked out, for the carpets to be ripped out, for the chairs to be replaced, for new tables to come in, for new signs, new decor. That takes time. Right? It takes time for there to be evidence of the new management, but that business is still under new management the day that it's bought. You were bought by the precious blood of Christ. You are under new management. Now, yes, there are probably still some signs of old management, Uncle Sin still hanging around. That's not who you are anymore. That's not who you belong to. Christ, your new owner, is going to start ripping up carpet in your life. He's going to be replacing the furniture. He doesn't like your drapes. He's going to fix those. He's going to make you new. He's going to recreate your life. It's going to be the life of Christ lived out in you. New wine and new wineskins. Until then, I'll be honest, you're not always going to feel like you're new. But trust what God says more than what you feel. Sin's going to be around, but rest assured, you are still new. You're no longer defined by your sin. You are defined by who you are in Christ. That is the truest thing about you. Believers, we are butterflies, but we're used to living like caterpillars. So sometimes we don't even want to use the wings. We're like, well, I used to eat the dirt, so why don't I just go back there and crawl around? We still have these habits and tendencies, sin, that goes, hey, let's go back to the dirt. You have wings now. You can fly in the freedom of God's grace, or you can crawl around in the sin and in the dirt. The choice is yours, but you have wings. You are made new. You should know, if you're new to our church, this is a belief that undergirds a lot of my pastoral theology. And it undergirds a lot of who we want to be as a church. In fact, when your leadership got together last year to say, hey, we want to come up with seven values. Actually, we just said the values. It turned out to be seven. This was one of them. In fact, this was kind of the clinching one. One of our seven values we say is that we want to trust God's work. What we mean by that is that we trust that your identity is now in Christ. And we are going to trust the Spirit to transform you. We believe that He is still at work in you. We explain that by saying this. We believe that disciples are new creations in Christ. You're not just saved sinners. You're now God's children. You are deeply loved. You are totally forgiven, and you are fully accepted in Christ. And we believe God alone saves you, and therefore God alone is able to grow you. And He's promised to do that. So we're going to trust the Holy Spirit to transform people. We believe He will finish what He started, as Philippians 1:6 promises, that He who began a good work in you will carry it on to completion until the day of Christ Jesus. This is at the core of International. That's why I am not, and Pastor Dennis is not going to preach legalism, and we're not going to preach moralism, because laws do not change hearts. God changes hearts. God transforms people, not rules, not to-do lists. He makes us a new creation, and then the Holy Spirit works out that new creation in the rest of our lives. At International, we believe Christians are butterflies, not caterpillars. So we're going to treat you that way. Now here's the harder part. We want you to treat yourself that way too. To see yourself as a butterfly, not a caterpillar. We are not primarily focused on who you used to be. And you shouldn't be either. God's not primarily focused on who you used to be. He's focused on who you are in Christ and who He's making you to be. He's focused on your future. Now, I'm sure you did some really terrible things back when you were a caterpillar. I'm sure you've done some really terrible things that are caterpillar-like, even though you're a butterfly. Me too. That's okay. If you are in Christ, one of the wonders we've already talked about is it's all been forgiven. From beginning to end, all your terrible stuff that you have done, and I'm sure they're terrible, it's all been forgiven. If you're in Christ, you are cleansed. You are a new creation. So instead, God is now focusing on your future. He's focusing on helping you become the person He wants you to be, the new creation in Christ. So don't let your past keep you from becoming what God wants you to be in your future. Your view should be on what's ahead, not what's behind. Confess it, ask for forgiveness, then move on. Leave it in the past. That's where God has left it. He wants you to look forward and become who you are in Christ. Don't let your past keep you from becoming who God wants you to be in the future. The author Richard Sherman says that no one can go back and make a new beginning, but anyone can start from now and make a brand new end. Now, that can only happen in Christ. The happy ending, the true ending that we all desperately long for, the ending in new creation, there's only one door, and that is faith in Jesus. That is the door to walk through. You can't go back and change your caterpillar past, but you can, from this point on, believe in Christ and embrace your butterfly future. Don't let your past keep you from becoming what God wants you to be in your future. You are a new creation. Become who God has created you to be. The change that we're desperate for is only found in Him. Jesus is our hope for change. Now, if you're like me, you're probably thinking of things in your life right now that you wish you could change, things you've maybe even tried to change, but haven't. Know this, your hope for change is Jesus. Or maybe you're thinking of your family members or your neighbors. There's things in other people's lives you wish you could change. You wish you could affect that transformation in them. You can't. There's only one person who can. That's God. Jesus is their hope for change as well. As a church, we want to see people's lives transformed. We want to see their hearts made new. We want to see Jesus be famous on Oahu. We want this island to know God and to live life the way that he has intended for their good. And our hope for that end is not our own effort, but it's Christ. Jesus is our hope for change. If we long to see an island transformed by the gospel, it's only going to be by giving them Christ, by leading them to him. The change that we are desperate for can't be found inside of our human selves. It's not in the next self-help book. It's not in the next blog you're going to read. The change that we long for is not found in wealth. It's not found in popularity. It's not found in physical appearance or social relationships or reputation. The true, deep, lasting, eternal change that we long for is found in Christ, who makes us new. And the good news of salvation is that the moment we believe, God makes us a new creation.
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11: The H1 in town is fine westbound, but the eastbound traffic is still slow from the Vineyard Boulevard exit to the Ward Avenue on-ramp. It's clear to east Oahu and on the three windward highways to Kailua and Kaneohe. To the west side, the slow traffic starts at the Halawa merge and stays under speed to the H1-H2 split, although the pace is improving out there. On the west side, it's clear on the H2 to central Oahu, on Fort Weaver to Ava Beach, and on Farrington to Nanakula.
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22: Fall, thousands of Christian students leave for college, where they will make some of the biggest decisions of their lives, but also be confronted with serious challenges to their faith. Surveys show that a vast majority of these Christian students end up walking away from their faith after 4 years of college. Why is the faith of hundreds of Christian students dismantled in college? How can we help prepare our Christian students for the challenges of the college campus? Listen as Pat explains the challenges of the university and how we can prepare our Christian students to meet the challenges of the college campus. Here with part one is Pat.
23: You're listening to Evidence and Answers, where we provide compelling evidence for faith and hope in Christ and present biblical answers to the challenges Christians face in the culture today. Well, every fall, thousands of Christian students leave for college, and there they will make some of the biggest decisions of their lives. However, surveys have shown that a vast majority of those Christian students end up walking away from their faith in Christ after 4 years of college. Dr. Bill Brown, president of Cedarville College, states that most Christian students who go away to college will graduate with one of three outcomes: take a dive, withdraw to survive, or strengthen and thrive. Take a dive, meaning students walk away from their faith commitment and no longer profess to be Christian. Their faith in Christ is completely dismantled there at the university, and they walk away from their faith in Christ. Or the second, withdraw to survive. Students learn to compartmentalize their faith as a personal choice while struggling through the complexities of the college experience. In other words, as they're going through their courses, it seems like the evidence and the arguments and the presentations made by their colleagues and their professors seem overwhelmingly against Christianity. And so they personalize their faith. They just internalize it and say, well, my faith in Christ is just about my personal walk with God. But to the real world, the world of facts, economics, science, political theory, finances, literature, entertainment, it does not apply. And so they end up buying into the ideologies of the culture and just internalize their faith and say, well, it's just a personal thing. And even though it doesn't match up with the facts, I don't have the ability to engage the ideas of the culture, and they simply withdraw in order to survive their experience there at college. And it carries on into their careers as well. Or the third is strengthen and thrive. Students grow spiritually and strengthen their faith through the challenges of the college experience. When students enter into the college arena equipped and prepared, and they are able to engage the ideas in the classroom and in the dormitories and with their colleagues, their faith is actually strengthened as they see how their faith can answer the challenges of their day, how their faith best answers and addresses the issues of life that they are facing. And instead of rejecting their faith is actually strengthened as they see that Christianity does indeed have the answers and can stand up to the challenges of the academic world and the social arena around them. And so those are generally the three outcomes of Christian college students who enter into the public university. They either take a dive, withdraw to survive, or strengthen and thrive. And we want that third response for Christian students who go away to college. College does not have to be a wasteland experience for the Christian student. The college campus will definitely challenge your faith in many significant ways. But if our students are prepared, they can face the challenge, and their faith in Christ can be reinforced and strengthened rather than dismantled and shattered. And so it is our hope that we can prepare our students to face the challenges of the university. And one of the best ways to prepare our students for campus life is to prepare them for the challenges that they will soon face, or that they are facing now if they're present university students. And the challenges I placed in four major categories: social, spiritual, moral, and intellectual. Let's take a look first at some of the social challenges that our students face as they enter on the university campus. Well, the first challenge they face is the social challenge in the social arena. The high school student graduating, going to college, suddenly finds themselves all alone. There's a sudden feeling of loneliness that hits them once they arrive at campus. Their support systems that they're used to leaning on are suddenly gone. The support of parents and the youth group that provided spiritual support suddenly is not there. Their friends from high school and their teachers and that support system that they once had is suddenly gone, and it's no longer there. And without that support system, they can often be overcome by a sense of loneliness that can lead to moments of depression and even discouragement. You know, for me, traveling from Hawaii to the mainland to the university, you know, that sudden sense that I was all alone hit me when I got on the airplane. As I turned in my ticket to the agent and began walking down that corridor to board the airplane and the door closed behind me, I suddenly realized, whoa, I'm all alone. I'm going to a foreign place where I really don't know anyone, and there to experience a whole new culture that I have never seen or experienced before. And back then, we didn't have the internet and the technology we have today. And so my only communication with my old support system would be through a phone call. I wouldn't be able to see them face to face and interact with them. And suddenly that sense that I was all alone suddenly hit me. And for many other students, they tell me they get to the dorms, you know, and maybe they're there with their parents or their friends' parents, and they're setting up their dorm room. And then parents say goodbye and they drive off, and suddenly they're there in the dorm all alone, realizing, you know, they're not going to see their parents or be, you know, back home surrounded by that support structure for months, you know. And suddenly when the parents drive off and say goodbye, suddenly that loneliness or sense of I'm all alone suddenly hits them. So they find themselves suddenly all alone, on surrounded, and it can be intimidating there on the university campus. Also, there's a sense you're suddenly alone because the friends and relationships among high school friends, they change in college. You know, the high school world is much smaller than the world in college. In college, you have a much larger social network. There are more groups, more clubs, more activities, more opportunities. And it's at that time high school friends drift apart as they realize that they do indeed have different interests and have chosen different beliefs and maybe different lifestyles. In college, you may leave to another state and new interests develop, new social circles, your views and values then become apparent, and you begin to drift apart, and your relationships with your high school friends change. Now, this is not always the case. Sometimes you go to school with your high school friends and you remain friends throughout college. Or when you return for winter break or summer break, you renew those friendships and they maintain. But many times the relationship changes. I know that the friends that I had in high school, we were close friends. But when we went to college, many of them chose different lifestyles. Many of them, our interests were very different, and it became apparent as there were more groups, as we got more involved in the majors that we were studying, and we soon realized that we were going in completely different directions. And so there were some friends who drifted away from me. There were other friends that I drifted away from them. And so the sense of those old relationships suddenly now changing can also bring that sense of loneliness on the college student. But another arena of the social challenge is the new freedom and the lack of accountability there on the university campus. There's a new freedom from parents, from church, and accountability one had as a youth at home. And the student is now free to make choices such as beliefs, lifestyles, priorities, and experiment in new areas. You can sleep in and not go to class or do your homework or go to church or attend Bible study. And there's really no one to hold you accountable. I remember the first time I missed class. I had a 7:30 a.m. class and I overslept and I was completely panicked because I had missed the class and I thought, boy, I'm really going to get it now. And really nobody cared. That class was so huge. I mean, they didn't miss the fact that I was gone, the professor or really anyone else in the class. There were just hundreds of students in there. And I realized, wow, I could sleep in or not even go to class. And really there's no one here to hold me accountable here except for, you know, missing a few quizzes and tests. And I realized I could, in almost all the other arenas of my life, there's really no one that was there to hold me accountable. And so you have that challenge there of sudden newfound freedom and a lack of accountability. Then another aspect of the social challenge is that there are many views and different lifestyles that you are confronted with daily there on the university campus. Students are confronted with people of all different lifestyles, beliefs, and values, not just in the classroom, but when you go back to the dorm or when you go to work there on campus or when you're on the athletic teams or clubs or whatever you may participate in, there are going to be people from all kinds of different lifestyles, beliefs, and values. And the college is an amoral campus, you know, that encourages students to be open to all beliefs, lifestyles, and values and not to judge anyone at all. You know, one of the plays that many of our students see when they arrive at freshman orientation was a play called Issues. And in that play, there's four or five different students in a dorm room and they're having a conversation with each other. And there's one I remember, there was a nymphomaniac. And there was then a young man that had come out of the closet to announce that he was gay. Then there was a person that constantly just wanted to party. And then, of course, there was the Christian who was preaching and condemning everyone there. And of course, they were portrayed in a very negative light. And at the end of the play, one of the professors would come out and say, you know, here at the university, you're going to meet people from very different lifestyles that have different beliefs and different values from you. And if you want to get along on the university campus, you shouldn't be judgmental or condemning of anyone of those other lifestyles. In fact, part of the university experience is to experience these different beliefs and these lifestyles. And so students are encouraged then to experiment into different beliefs and different lifestyles and not to be critical of others' beliefs, lifestyles, or values. Many of our students are unprepared to face these kinds of challenges when confronted in the dorms and on campus by those of opposing lifestyles. Then there's the social pressure just to go along. Students face the pressure to adopt the popular thinking on the campus, the ideas of relativism, of moral relativism, of the new tolerance that they should not judge any belief, lifestyle, or value as right or wrong. And many students find it difficult to hold to their beliefs when they find themselves a constant minority, not only in the classroom, but in the dorms and in their clubs and on their athletic teams. And often they can face ridicule for holding to their biblical beliefs. Another aspect of the social challenge, of course, is at the college level, it's a time when serious dating occurs. We're much more serious about finding the future husband or wife, and dating becomes more serious there. And too often we see believers in Christ becoming unequally yoked and finding themselves dating someone who is not a follower of Jesus Christ. And that can often draw them away from the Lord. As believers in Christ, we want to be clear about the kind of future husband or wife we'll be looking for. As believers in Christ, you want to find someone that has a heart to live for Jesus Christ as following God with all their heart. Paul writes in 2 Corinthians chapter 6, verse 14, this is a good principle to go by when looking for the future husband or wife. He says, do not be unequally yoked with unbelievers. For what partnership has righteousness with lawlessness? Or what fellowship has light with darkness? What accord has Christ with Belial? Or what portion does a believer share with unbelievers? So what Paul is saying there is that one of the principles he goes by is to be equally yoked, to find someone who has a heart to follow after God as you do. And that's the kind of person that you're going to share your life with, because it's someone that shares in your beliefs and desire to follow Jesus Christ, to grow in their faith in Christ, to commit their life to you and to follow God, and to eventually start a family and raise their children in the ways of the Lord. Marriage is a lifelong commitment, and so you want to take your dating life seriously there and date people who are committed to Jesus Christ. Too often, I see young men and women who believe that, you know, I can evangelize and bring this girl or this guy to Christ. And eventually, 9 out of 10 times, it goes the other way, and they're drawn away from the Lord. And so those are some of the social challenges that students face on the university campus. And so you need to go in with an action plan. And I believe one of the first action plans you should have when it comes to facing the social challenges you're going to face on a university campus is commit to join a campus ministry in the first or second week you're there at the university campus. We are social beings meant to be in relationships. So we cannot live the Christian life alone on campus. We need to be in a community and the right one. And so you need to make it your plan to join a campus ministry the first or second week that you're there. So before you get to campus, right now it's the summer, before you arrive on campus, go on the internet and look and see what the campus ministries at the university are, and to contact them and let them know that you'll be coming, and to meet with the leaders of that ministry there the first or second week you're there on campus. Because let me tell you what's going to happen. If you don't do that first Sunday there at the university campus, I mean, you don't know any Christians, you don't know any churches nearby, how are you going to get to those churches? And you're just going to say, you know, I'm just going to sleep in this Sunday. And next Sunday comes along, you don't know anyone, you got no ride to church, you just sleep in the next Sunday. And next thing you know, weeks have gone by, months have gone by, and you're out of touch with the Lord, and your spiritual life is really taking a nosedive. And so you want to hook up with a campus ministry there the first or second week there you arrive at the university campus. And being involved in a campus ministry, you know, for me was one of the most rewarding things of college life. And many of the students that I talk to, they say that was probably, you know, one of the best experiences they had there on the university campus, making lifelong friends in the Christian ministry that they joined. And I remember for myself and many others, I mean, you know, the Christian group that I joined, those are some of the friends that are lifelong friends. And we did some of the craziest things together, you know, taking the cafeteria trays and going out in the snow and just going down those hills and, you know, jettisoning when we hit those moguls and just flying in the air and landing in that snow and just cracking up all night at the crazy things we were doing, going on hikes, sharing our faith in Christ together on the university campus, worshiping together, having Bible studies together, going on these great adventures across the country and international fields on mission trips. I mean, it was one of the most blessed and really fun times I had. Good, clean fun that's kept me out of trouble, but also helped me grow in my faith in Christ with Christians who shared my faith from all over the world. They were able to hold me accountable, to be having my devotions, to be making wise decisions. They were there to pick me up, to make sure that I went to church, where I met some of the most wonderful families who I still remain in contact with. I just can't say enough for a student going to the university campus how important being involved in a campus ministry is going to be. And so the action plan you have here to meet the social challenge is to commit to joining a campus ministry there in the first or second week that you're there on the university campus. And there's some great ones throughout the country in a varsity Christian fellowship, Campus Crusade for Christ, or they're now called CRU, the Navigators, Youth for Christ. And there's many other great churches right near the university that have campus ministries there. So go to your university website or go to one of these websites of the ministries that I mentioned and see if there's a chapter there on your university campus that you can join. Another part of the action plan you can have is to maintain accountability with your home church, with your youth pastor or with your parents or with your other Christian friends, to commit to stay in touch with them, especially for the first month, that they may hold you accountable to joining a campus ministry or maintaining your spiritual life and your walk with the Lord. And that this group, people from your home church, your parents, your friends, your mentors, your youth pastor, your youth group, that they would regularly be upholding you in prayer and maintaining contact with you throughout your years in college, especially those first couple months there on the university campus. You're going to need their prayer support and their emotional and spiritual support. So pastors and those of you in youth ministry and parents, form a group and be praying for your students who go off to the university there. And regularly pray for your students and keep in contact with them, especially during that first month they are there. And that feelings of loneliness and wanting to be socially connected is really strong there in that first month there on the university campus. Well, those are some of the social challenges that our Christian students face when they go to the university campus. When we come back together, we're going to talk about the other challenges that students will face at the university campuses regarding the spiritual, moral, and intellectual challenges, and how we can really equip our students to meet those challenges so they can really thrive there on the university campus, that it won't be a wasteland where their faith is dismantled and shattered, but rather it'll be a time when their faith is really reinforced and strengthened, and they can come out of the university experience really strengthened and really grow, not only intellectually, academically, but also spiritually in their walk with God, and a wonderful experience that they will carry on with them into their college career. So I hope that you'll join me here next time on Evidence and Answers as we prepare your Christian students for the challenges of the college life. And if they are properly equipped and ready to engage, then they're going to have a great time in college. And that's our prayer for them. So we'll see you next time here on Evidence and Answers.
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7: Tonight, we begin our study of 1 Thessalonians chapter 4. Pastor Kevin brings a message titled, The Rapture, and he will share with us why he believes the Christian will not have to go into the Great Tribulation, but instead he will be raptured.
5: Now, this is a book, I believe, epistle to Thessalonica that Paul wrote is the first epistle that he actually wrote. And he's writing concerning the end times. And just think about if Paul is getting them ready back then, you know, how much more should we be ready today? And we know that Jesus, he told his disciples, be ready. We are always to be ready. We don't set dates because Jesus wants us to always be ready. Imagine if he told us the date. I mean, people would live there. Okay, well, I'm going to do this, and I got all this much time, and they know what. He says, no, you're not going to know the date. Be ready always, every day. So Paul planted the church in Thessalonica on his second missionary journey, and then he was chased out by unbelieving Jews that caused trouble, and he left. He ended up going to Berea from there, then to Athens, and then to Corinth. And then when he left, of course, the unbelieving Jews that gave him a problem, then they're also giving the believers their problems. And so they were going through difficult times. They're going through a lot of opposition. They're going through persecution. Then there was a letter that was circulating that was a forged letter that was supposedly from Apostle Paul that stated that they are in the tribulation. And by the way, there are people that even believe that today, that we are going through. That's why it's very important to be able to get into the Word of God and see what the Word of God says and how it all fits together. Because if you don't have the correct theological position, then sometimes there are some things, and believe me, I've studied a lot of the different views, and sometimes it seems when you're listening to it that they're having to kind of force things to make it fit into their theological position. And I don't want to do that. I just want to just see what the Bible says, and you'll see everything, how it nicely just fits together. That's how truth works. And sometimes I've seen people that go, they go deep into it. They go so deep. I mean, it's almost like they got to do theological backflips to kind of force that position. And I'm just listening to that thinking, I don't see it that way. But anyway, so they get this letter that was supposedly from Apostle Paul, stating that they're going through the tribulation period. Then they're thinking, but didn't Paul had told them that they're going to be raptured? Now, we see that in 1 Thessalonians. We're going to look at that. He's telling them that they're going to be raptured. And so now someone is saying that, no. Now, they didn't have the Bible, the completed scriptures like we have. So, Apostle Paul writes the book of 2 Thessalonians to tell them, no, you're not in the tribulation period. And these are the reasons why. So we're going to read that first, and then we'll look at 1 Thessalonians chapter 4. So beginning in chapter 2 of 2 Thessalonians chapter 2, verse 1, he says, "Now we beseech you, brethren, by the coming of our Lord Jesus Christ, and by our gathering together unto him, that ye be not soon shaken in mind or be troubled." See, they were very concerned about the second coming. He dealt with it, and then now they're confused. He says, "Don't be troubled, neither by spirit, nor by word, nor by letter, as from us." That letter wasn't from us. "As that the day of Christ is at hand." Now, we know that the phrase, the day of the Lord, we see that in the Old Testament. It is a time period. It's a judgment time period. And here it says the day of Christ. And it's talking about a judgment or an end time, the judgment time period. He says that judgment time period where Jesus is going to reclaim the title deed to the earth, where he's going to rule and reign. There's going to be that tribulation period first. He says that time has not come yet. "As that the day of Christ is at hand, let no man deceive you by any means. For that day shall not come except there come a falling away first, and that man of sin be revealed, the son of perdition, who opposeth and exalteth himself above all that is called God, or that is worshipped, so he, as God, sitteth in the temple of God, showing himself that he is God." He says, you're not in the tribulation period right now. He says there's going to be a falling away first. There are some that say that is a reference to the rapture right there, that there's going to be a rapture first. I'm not saying I take that view. I mean, I've seen, you know, people, I've heard the points on that, but there's going to be a falling away first. He says there's going to be the Antichrist. During the tribulation period, there's going to be the Antichrist. He's going to, in the middle of the tribulation period, he's going to set up himself to be worshipped as God. And he's giving them these reasons why you're not in the tribulation period. "Remember ye not that when I was with you, I told you these things. And now ye know what withholdeth, that he might be revealed in his time. For the mystery of iniquity doth already work. Only he who now letteth will let until he be taken out of the way." There's going to be a restraining element. There's a restraining element in the world today, and that is the Holy Spirit living within believers. And so that when the believers are raptured up, when the restraining element is taken out of the way, then the devil's going to have his free course to do the things that he wants to do. "And then shall that wicked be revealed, whom the Lord shall consume with the spirit of his mouth and shall destroy with the brightness of his coming." Of course, that's taking you all the way down to Revelation chapter 19, the second coming of Christ. In other words, we're going to win in the end. So don't get stressed out. We're going to win. We are on the winning side. We're on the Lord's side. And we can be encouraged by that. "Even him whose coming is after the working of Satan with all power and signs and lying wonders." The devil is a deceiver. He's a master liar. That's why there's so much confusion in the world today. Because the devil, he wants people to be confused. He's a master liar. The Bible says, Jesus said, "Ye of your father the devil, and he was a murderer from the beginning, abode not in the truth. There is no truth in him. When he speaketh a lie, he speaketh of his own. He is a liar and the father of..." Don't be surprised to see so many different views out there. The devil wants to confuse people. Be careful what you watch on YouTube concerning theology of the end times. You could get confused. You got to be real careful. Sometimes people ask me questions, "What about this?" And why are you watching that? You're only going to get confused. Be careful. That's why God has given us a church and a pastoral staff and people that you actually know. Sometimes people listen to, they don't even know these people. You don't even know if the person's a psychopath. Just saying things, and you know, I'm not saying that there's there's not truth to be found. I mean, I listen to a lot of stuff out there, but you got to really filter it. You got to have an understanding. Otherwise, you could really get confused. It always bothers me when someone is going to be following someone on there and wanting to argue with me as a pastor, as if, you know, I've never studied these things out, or I'm kind of ignorant towards, you know, we do our research and we study to try to protect and teach and feed the flock. I mean, I'm not saying that we're perfect in every theological position, but we try to really research it and study it out. And then that's what we got to do also as a believer. You got to study it out for yourself too in the scriptures. But there's a lot of deception out there, and it's going on right now. And with all deceivableness of unrighteousness in them that perish, because they receive not the love of the truth, that they might be saved. And for this cause God shall send them strong delusion, that they should believe a lie. And there's a lot of lies out there, and there are a lot of people that are believing it. So you can kind of see where Paul's going. He's trying to show them that they're not in the tribulation period, and that there's going to be a rapture before. So now I want to look at 1 Thessalonians chapter 4. So the points that I got is, first we're going to look at the passage, and that's 1 Thessalonians chapter 4. The principle, there's principles concerning the rapture, the pattern, the pictures, and then the person of Christ. What does Jesus say? So that's going to be the outline. The passage, the principle, the pattern, the pictures, and the person of Jesus Christ. So the passage, 1 Thessalonians chapter 4. Paul says, "Furthermore, then we beseech you, brethren, and exhort you by the Lord Jesus, that as ye have received of us, how ye ought to walk and to please God." That's good right there. You ought to walk and to please God. That's how we ought to live. "And so ye would abound more and more. For you know what commandment we gave you by the Lord Jesus, and this is the will of God, even your sanctification, that ye should abstain from fornication." That's the will of God. Say, what is the will of God? Well, right there is the will of God. Abstain from fornication. "That every one of you should know how to possess his vessel in sanctification and honor, not in the lust of concupiscence, even as the Gentiles which know not God. That no man go beyond and defraud his brother in any matter, because that the Lord is the avenger of all such, as we have also forewarned you and testified. For God hath not called us unto uncleanness, but unto holiness. He therefore that despiseth, despiseth not man, but God, who hath also given us his Holy Spirit." If you are a believer, you have the Holy Spirit living within you. "But as touching brotherly love, ye need not that I write unto you, for ye yourselves are taught of God to love one another. And indeed, ye do it toward all the brethren which are in all Macedonia. But we beseech you, brethren, that ye increase more and more, and that ye study to be quiet and to do your own business and to work with your own hands as we command you, that we may walk honestly toward them that are without, and that ye may have lack of nothing." It says the Lord is coming, but you just need to stay busy. Don't just be sitting down looking up and say, okay, well, we're just going to wait here. Waiting on the Lord means more like a waiter or server. You're busy doing something. Like, you never see a waiter or a waitress just sitting down. They're always got, you know, they got to help people and get the water and the coffee and the food. And we ought to be busy. We're busy serving. So he said, he's telling them, be busy until he comes. "That ye may walk honestly toward them that are without, and that ye may have lack of nothing. But I would not have you to be ignorant, brethren, concerning them which are asleep, that ye sorrow not, even as others which have no hope." It'd be a great study to study all the things, the topics that Paul says not to be ignorant of. Every time Paul says don't be ignorant of this, it seems like that's what God's people are the most ignorant of. When it comes to the end times and talking to believers, and sometimes you just post something on Facebook and then you get comments from people that disagree or whatever, and they say they're what they believe, and then sometimes you talk to them about it. I don't really like to have a discussion right and over. People that make comments back and forth, but you know, and if I do get to discuss these theological positions, you know, I'm surprised that some people that what they do believe concerning the end times. But like I said, there is a lot of confusion. something that is very important. That's why Paul says, don't be ignorant of this. You know that the devil is really going to get a lot of misinformation out there to confuse people. But I would not have you to be ignorant, brethren, concerning them which are asleep, that ye sorrow not, even as others which have no hope. We who are believers, we have hope. We know what's going to happen in the future because of what the Word of God says. For if we believe that Jesus died and rose again, of course, this is the gospel, even so them also which sleep in Jesus will God bring with him. For this we say unto you by the word of the Lord, that we which are alive and remain unto the coming of the Lord shall not prevent them which are asleep. And that means to be asleep means to be dead. But as a Christian, he's just sleeping. For the Lord himself shall descend from heaven with a shout, with the voice of the archangel and the trump of God. The trump of God is different than the trump of angels. The trump of angels is for Israel. The trump of God is for the church. And the dead in Christ shall rise first. So if you're thinking, I want to be raptured, we're all going to be raptured. It just depends if you're going to be first or second. We're all going to be raptured. The dead in Christ, it says, shall rise first. Then we which are alive and remain shall be caught up. That's where you get the word rapture. In Latin, it says rapture. And even in some other languages, it says rapture. But in ours, it says caught up, two words. Caught up together with them in the clouds. Some say that there is no rapture. What is this then? They said it's the second coming. The second coming is described differently. Jesus comes down all the way to the Mount of Olives, and then the mountain is split north to south, and then he walks into the eastern gate of the temple. This is clearly different. I mean, you know, I don't think you have to be a rocket scientist to see that. But if you don't believe in the rapture, you're going to be doing some, to me, seems like you have to really, that's when they go, when they start going real deep into, I mean, they go sometimes so deep, it's very, not Wi-Fi-ish, but sci-fi-ish. Then we which are alive and remain shall be caught up together with them in the clouds to meet the Lord in the air, and so shall we ever be with the Lord. We're going to meet him in the air. That's not the second coming where Jesus comes all the way down. It's to meet him in the air. So shall we ever be with the Lord. Wherefore, comfort one another with these words. So we see the passage, just taken straight from the passage, you can see it. Then also the principle, Paul is trying to comfort them. Now, would it be comforting if Paul says you're going to go through the tribulation period where 2/3 of the planet's population is going to be wiped out? Would that be? I mean, just think if we just had that mandate lifted where those that are not vaccinated, those of us who are not vaccinated can go to restaurants now. We can go to gyms. We can go to, I don't know, can we go to the doctor yet? And that was kind of, you know, if you, you know, everybody makes their own choice. And if you were of the ones that made the choice not to get vaccinated, you know that there was kind of like mistreatment saying that you're going to get people sick now because you're not vaccinated. And I've been told things even from my doctor, you know, things like, but imagine, this is a small little thing. Imagine what's going to be like in a tribulation. How would that be comforting if they're going to be going through the tribulation period and if they don't receive the mark of the beast, then they can't buy or sell. I mean, we're not talking about that you can't go to a restaurant. That you really don't have to go to a restaurant, right? I mean, you can actually cook at home. But during that time period, it's going to be far more difficult. Then it's going to get to the point where they'll force you to take that mark. If not, you're going to lose your head. So how would that be comforting for Paul to be? Now, Paul does not warn them. You never see. I've asked people that don't believe in the rapture or believe in more of a mid-trib. I said, don't you think if Paul was preparing them for that, he would be warning them? Paul does not warn them. He comforts them. He says, comfort one another with these words. You're going to be raptured. So that's the principle. Now, you notice how this war is going on. What's happening to all the ambassadors in Russia being sent home, or in Ukraine? The ambassadors got to go home. You know, when you're an ambassador, you're representing your country in a foreign country. So when there's going to be a war, then you bring your ambassadors home. You bring your people home. In fact, they're even saying, even all those that are Americans in Russia, they're telling them to leave the country. All those that are, you know, already said that in Ukraine a while ago, to leave the country, to come home. So we're basically foreigners here in this world. And when God is going to go to war with this world, he's going to bring his people home before that. Now, people say, yeah, Christians that believe in the rapture are just trying to escape. Well, not just trying to escape, but I believe that the Lord's going to allow us to escape. And whenever the Bible does talk about tribulation, it's not always talking about the what we call the tribulation time period. There is tribulation in this world. But who provides that tribulation in this world? It comes from the devil. Now, God's people get opposed. We get attacked. You know, the Bible says that the devil's he is like a roaring lion. You know, Jesus said this. Let me listen, turn to this scripture quickly in John 16, verse 33. Says, or Jesus says this in John 16, 31. Jesus answered them, do ye now believe? Behold, the hour cometh, yea, is now, that ye shall be scattered, every man to his own, and shall leave me alone. And yet I am not alone, because the Father is with me. These things I have spoken unto you, that ye might have peace. In the world ye shall have tribulation. God's people will have tribulation in this. Let's not talk about the tribulation time period necessarily, but there's going to be tribulation. There's going to be trials. He says, but be of good cheer, I have overcome the world. So God's people are going to be opposed. They're going to have tribulation in this world, but it comes from the world. You know, the devil is, the Bible says, the god of this world. We're not going to have opposition from the world. And then also, we're going to go through the tribulation period where the wrath comes from God. We're not going to get it both sides. And then, of course, the people that are of the world that are not saved, they don't get attacked by the devil like we do as believers, or opposed. But during the tribulation period, the wrath of the Lamb is going to be upon them. We're not going to get it both ways as believers. So we see the principle to provide comfort. We are ambassadors. And when a country goes to war, the ambassadors are going to be brought home. And the Bible does call us that. It says that in 2 Corinthians chapter 5. 2 Corinthians chapter 5, verse 20, the Bible refers to us as ambassadors. The Bible says in Revelation chapter 3:10, and we know the book of Revelation, chapter 2 and 3 is about the church. And in chapter 3:10, it says that we're going to be saved from the wrath to come. And that is a reference to the tribulation period. When we studied the book of Revelation, you remember, the tribulation period goes from what chapter, if you remember? It goes from chapter 6 to chapter 18. And then chapter 19 is the return of Christ. In chapter 6, if you look at that in chronological, I know it's not all chronological, but the tribulation period begins in chapter 6 to chapter 18. So wouldn't you say chapter 6 is basically the beginning? So if that's when the wrath begins, and that's at the beginning part of the tribulation, we know that the church is already going to be raptured before that. And the Bible does say in 1 Thessalonians chapter 1:10, since we're real close there, it says, to wait for his Son from heaven, whom he raised from the dead, even Jesus, which delivered us from the wrath to come. Which the Bible talks about that in Revelation chapter 6, the wrath of the Lamb. We are going to be saved from that. We're not going to go into that as believers. So the reason why there's a lot of confusion, well, I mean, we know because of the devil ultimately. There is, and you may not have heard this term, some of you may have, if you've studied the Bible or you've been in this church for a while. There is a belief that some people believe that the church replaces Israel. It's called replacement theology. Those that believe in replacement theology are the ones that do not take the Bible, the book of Revelation, literal. That's why they always say, don't study the book of Revelation. It's too deep, it's too hard. Like I said, they got to go down deep, you know. So they're going to say that, which the book of Revelation, as we just studied it, is not a difficult book to understand. It's outlined for us. God gives us an outline in the book. He also says he promises a blessing for those that read it, that hear it, and that take it serious. And to take it serious, to me, that means to take it literal. I was listening to a preacher because of someone told me, you need to listen to this because like I'm off in my theological position. So I told him, you listen to this and I'll listen to yours. And so I did. And the person, what the person said was, for those that are the extreme literalist, they're going to get it wrong. I'm like, what's wrong with being an extreme literalist? Shouldn't we take the Bible literal? I mean, I know there's symbolism in the book of Revelation, but some of these same people will take Genesis literal, a literal six-day creation, but will not take the
7: We will have to end this study here, but please join us again next time at 6:30 p.m. as Pastor Kevin continues his message from 1 Thessalonians chapter 4, the rapture.
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6: Is the creator of all things. Genesis 1:1, in the beginning, God created the heavens and the earth. If you believe that verse, it changes everything.
7: Given the mind-boggling power and resource of our God, today on A New Beginning, Pastor Greg Laurie says we can have confidence when we approach him in prayer.
6: If God created the heavens and the earth, then I think he's more than adequate to meet your needs, whatever they may be.

0: God's plan for creation and his plan for mankind included his plan for man's redemption. Even before the heavens and the earth were created, he knew man's free will would lead him astray. And he had a solution before we even tasted of the forbidden fruit. Today on A New Beginning, Pastor Greg Laurie digs into God's plan as revealed in Genesis. To understand something best, we need to take it from the top. Chapter 1, verse 1 of Book 1 in God's Word.
1: The word Genesis means beginning. It's the beginning or creation of something. It's starting point. In Genesis, we find the greatest story ever told. The story of Jesus. In Genesis chapter 3, we have the first messianic prophecy. The first verse that speaks of a coming Savior that will arrive on our planet. The Bible says Christ was crucified from the foundation of the world. And that simply means that God knew man would blow it. God knew that Adam and Eve would eat of the forbidden fruit. And by the way, if you were in the garden, you would have done the same thing. God knew that we would sin, and God made a provision for our sin. But the book of Genesis tells us the big story. But here's the thing that we want to start with. Point number one, the book of Genesis begins with God. So if you're taking notes, there's point number one. The book of Genesis begins with God with this simple verse, Genesis 1:1. In the beginning, God created the heavens and the earth. Let's repeat this together. In the beginning, God created the heavens and the earth. How many of you believe that verse? Raise your hand up. Wow. If you believe that verse, it changes everything. If you believe that verse, you'll have no problem with the miracles of the Bible, like the virgin birth of Jesus and his resurrection from the dead. You'll have no problem with Jesus walking on water or raising others from the grave as well, because it all comes back to, in the beginning, God created the heavens and the earth. And if this is true, and I believe it is, and it sounds like you believe it's true as well, if God created the heavens and the earth, then I think he's more than adequate to meet your needs, whatever they may be. Genesis is the ground floor and the foundation of the entire Bible. Without the book of Genesis, the Bible would be incomprehensible. The book of Genesis gives vital information concerning the origin of all things and therefore the meaning of all things. So think about this for a moment. On Christmas Eve, 1968, astronauts Frank Borman, James Lovell, and William Anders orbited the moon on Apollo 8, and they became aware of the presence of God in outer space, and they publicly read the first 10 verses of Genesis chapter 1 to a listening world. I've had the privilege of meeting two astronauts personally, and I have to tell you, I'm very impressed by astronauts. The first one I met was John Glenn. And of all places, I met him in a department store in England. And I was there waiting for my wife, who was shopping, and John was waiting for his wife, too. And he's a very tall gentleman, and I walked up to him and said, "Excuse me, are you John Glenn?" He said, "Yes," and we had a nice discussion, and we talked for a while because our wives were shopping, as I said. So that was the first astronaut I met. The second astronaut I had the privilege of meeting was James Irwin, who was on Apollo 15, and he walked on the surface of the moon. And he told me that when he was there, he sensed the presence of God. He wrote that he looked out into the inky blackness and saw Earth like a blue marble suspended in space and was overwhelmed with God's presence. I love that. So let's read now those verses that the astronauts read in space to a listening world. Genesis 1:1 from the New King James Version. In the beginning, God created the heavens and the earth. The earth was without form and void, and darkness was on the face of the deep. And the Spirit of God was hovering over the face of the waters. And God said, "Let there be light," and there was light. And God saw the light, that it was good. And God divided the light from the darkness, and God called the light day, and the darkness he called night. So the evening and the morning were the first day. God said, let there be a firmament or a space in the midst of the waters and divide the waters from the waters. And God made the firmament and divided the waters which are under the firmament from the waters which were above the firmament. And it was so. And God called the firmament heaven. And so the evening and morning were the second day. Then God said, let the waters under the heaven be gathered together in one place, and let the dry land appear. And it was so. And God called the dry land earth, and the gathering together of the waters he called seas. And God saw that it was good. So here's point number two. God is triune. That is three in one. One being eternally existing and three persons. Let me say that again. God is triune, meaning three in one, eternally existing and three persons. In fact, we see the Trinity, the Father, the Son, and the Holy Spirit at work in the creation of all things. In Genesis 3:22, we read God saying, behold, man has become one of us. In Genesis 11:6, God says, let us go down. And in Genesis 1:26, we read God says, let us make man. Wait a second, who's God talking to? Is this a conversation with angels? No, because we're not made in the image of angels. We're made in the image of God. This is a conversation among the members of the Trinity. Each member of the Trinity exists simultaneously, yet each one is distinct, yet perfectly united. Number three, God is the creator of all things. Again, Genesis 1:1, in the beginning, God created the heavens and the earth. The word there for created in the Hebrew is bara, which means to make something out of nothing. Only God can create. Only God can call into existence that which has no existence. Now, if I eliminate God, I have a big problem. In the beginning, a mass of gases. Well, where did the mass of gases come from? For that matter, where did the space come from? That's not the beginning. So sooner or later, everyone gets around to asking the question, where did God come from? And there's no easy answer for that, because God did not come from anywhere. God has always existed. He is self-existent, and he has existed from the beginning. In Revelation 1:8, he says, I am the first and the last. I am the Lord God Almighty, who was, who is, and who is to come. Well, wait, I can't understand that. Well, check this out. If God were small enough for your minds, he wouldn't be big enough for your needs. God has always existed. We read in verse 2, the earth was without form and void. And that's pretty much a description of our lives as well. Before we knew the Lord, darkness filled our life. And God said, let there be light. And there was light. And God brought order to our chaos, and hope for our hopelessness, and light for our darkness. Point number four, God created all things in 6 days. God created all things in 6 days. So verse 5 says, the evening and the morning were the first day. Now, were these thousands of years or literal days? And this addresses the old earth, new earth theories. And for me personally, I believe they are what they are, days. Well, a day, how could God do all that in a day? Go back to Genesis 1:1. In the beginning, God created the heavens and the earth. With God, all things are possible. That's the answer.
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1: Number five, Genesis gives a broad-stroked painting of creation not a photograph. So, in other words, the book of Genesis is not a detailed account of creation. If God wanted to give us a detailed account, you could have filled the entire Bible with it. But basically, the Lord gives us one page on creation. The focus of Genesis is not to show us how the heavens go as much as it is about how to go to heaven. Let me say that again. The focus of Genesis and the rest of the Bible, for that matter, is not to show us how the heavens go as much as it is there to show us how to go to heaven. However, that is not to say that the Bible is not reliable scientifically. There are so many things that the Bible said far before the scientists figured it out. It is the Bible that said the stars in the sky are innumerable. They're like the sands of the sea. And scientists and astronomers scoffed at such a ridiculous statement because they had counted the stars. But then they developed a more powerful telescope and found there were more stars, and they expanded that number, and then they expanded it again. And now with the Hubble telescope and others, we realize there's billions of stars out there, as the Bible said. Scientists tell us there are 400 billion stars in the Milky Way galaxy alone. Astronomers estimate there are 100 billion galaxies, and each galaxy has more than 100 billion stars. And every one of them was made by God. And the Bible not only says that, but it says that he has named each star. Why do I bring this up? Because whatever you're facing, I think God can handle it. Right? Think about it. Listen, I don't believe in the Bible because science proves it's true. Rather, I believe in the science that the Bible proves is true. My source of truth is the scripture. Number six. God created mankind in his image. He made us in his image. We're not a highly evolved life form. We're not evolving from animals. We're uniquely created and made by God himself. We are his image bearer. That's not true of any other created thing. Genesis 1:26. God said, let us make man in our image, according to our likeness. Let them have dominion over the fish of the sea, over the birds of the air, over the cattle, over the earth, and over every creeping thing that creeps on the earth. So God created man in his own image. In the image of God, he created him, male and female. He created them. Then he blessed them and said, be fruitful and multiply, fill the earth and subdue it, and have dominion over the fish of the sea and the birds of the air and every living thing that moves on the earth. You know, it's interesting to know, after each thing that God made, he would say, it is good. But after he created man, he said, it is very good. Genesis 1:31. Humans are uniquely made in God's image, as I said. And I don't know what's going on right now, but people seem to be more obsessed with animals than any time I can remember. You know what I'm saying? And by the way, I'm an animal lover, but sometimes that's going a little far. You know, we have to take the animals everywhere with us now. The animals are in the car. We take the animals into the restaurant. We push the dogs around in the strollers, right? And now people are on planes and they have to have their emotional support animals. They've got their dogs and their cats. And then people leave their estates to their animals. Designer Karl Lagerfeld left $1.5 million to his cat, Choupette. I wonder what Choupette spent all that money on. But then there's another person that left $10 million to their pet hen named Gigu. Even another left $10 million to a German shepherd. Come on, people. Now, animals are animals, and we have to see them for what they are. But nowadays, people treat animals as though they're our children. People will say, animals are people too. No, they aren't. They're animals. Let's appreciate them for what they are. Jesus would talk about how our Father cares about the animals and the birds in particular. He says he knows about every bird that falls to the ground. He even used birds as an example for us, showing us that we don't have to worry. Jesus said, look at the birds. They don't plant or harvest or store food in barns, yet your heavenly Father feeds them. Are you not more valuable than they are? And then he says, can all of your worries add a single moment to your life? Have you ever seen a bird worry? Have you ever seen a bird pop a Valium? I don't think so. God provides for them, but animals don't seek God. Animals don't sit around and wonder about the meaning of life. I don't think your dog lays around and thinks to himself, what is the meaning of my life? And I figure if a dog had a voice, it would sound something like that. What is the meaning of my life? I've tried everything this world offers. Chasing cats, drinking toilet water, eating roadkill, though I did like that a great deal. But my life is so... Dogs don't think that. I know cats don't think that. I think cats think murderous thoughts toward us. But people do think that. From our earliest years, we wonder about the meaning of our lives. And why is that? Because you've been made in the image of God. And the Bible says God has set eternity in our heart. It's like you were pre-wired to know God. That's why we are that way. So God made all of these creatures, all of this amazing creation. And thank God for that creation. But there's no one higher than the creation of humanity.

0: Pastor Greg Laurie, with important truths today from our look at Genesis chapter 1. And there's more to come as this study continues here on A New Beginning. It's obvious God has a specific plan for mankind. He created us for a purpose. And central to that purpose is that we would come to know Him personally, to have a relationship with Him, to have our sins forgiven. Pastor Greg, someone can enter into a relationship with God today, can't they?
1: They can, and it's so simple. And I think because it's so simple, people think, oh, it can't be that easy. Well, look, Jesus did all the heavy lifting. He carried the cross for you. He died on that cross that He carried. This isn't about what you do. It's about what He's done. But here's what the Bible says. Whoever will call upon the name of the Lord will be saved. You say, well, okay, how do I do that? You do it through prayer. And prayer is just talking to God. So listen, I'd like to lead you in a simple prayer. And if you pray this prayer after me, I believe God will hear it and answer it, and Christ will come to live inside of you. Thousands of people have prayed a prayer like this over the years that we've been doing this radio broadcast and have seen their life change. There's no power or magic in a prayer. It's all about your commitment to Christ. But this is a way to call on the name of the Lord in this prayer. So if you want Jesus to come into your life and forgive you of your sin, if you want to know that you'll go to heaven when you die, if you want to fill that big hole in your heart, just pray this prayer after me. You could pray it out loud if you like. Pray it in the quietness of your heart, but pray these words if you would. Lord Jesus, I know that I'm a sinner, but I know that You're the Savior who died on the cross for my sin. I am sorry for my sin, and I turn from it now. And I choose to follow You from this moment forward. Be my Savior and my Lord. Be my God and my friend. Thanks for hearing this prayer and answering this prayer. In Jesus' name I pray. Amen. Listen, if you just prayed that prayer, I want you to know that God has heard you and has answered it. The Bible says, these things we write to you that believe on the name of the Son of God, that you may know that you have eternal life, that you may know. It's yours now. God has given it to you because it's the gift of eternal life through Jesus Christ, our Lord. Congratulations and welcome to the family of God.
0: Yeah, that's right. 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Well, Pastor Greg, you preached a message called What I Would Tell My Younger Self, which is one of my favorite studies you've ever presented. What if you could have taken your younger self to a modern-day harvest crusade so he could see you, you know, the current you, preaching the gospel? What would young Greg have said about that experience?
1: Wow. Well, you know, in a way, I kind of got a sneak preview of it early in my life. Two events that brought that about. One was shortly after I became a Christian, I went and saw Billy Graham preach at one of his crusades. And I even went forward in the invitation, even though I was already a Christian. I just wanted a closer look at this man that God was using. And I connected to what he was doing. I recognized in him a gift that God had placed in me to be an evangelist. And effectively, I said, that's what I want to do when I grow up. I was around 17 at the time. But then a little bit later, I was not in ministry yet. I was a graphic artist, but I ended up having an experience where I actually preached a little sermon before a crowd that had gathered at Pirates Cove Beach, where we did the baptisms back in the day. And it was not something I planned, but the Lord prompted me to proclaim the gospel. And I spoke to the people sitting up on the rocks. I invited people to come to Christ. Some did, and I even baptized them. So I didn't really get into preaching for a couple of more years, maybe 3 years after that. And I didn't start doing evangelistic events for many years after that, but I was given sort of a glimpse into my future, like the trailers you see in the movie theaters that show you what a film is about. It's almost as though the Lord was showing me, you're going to end up doing this. And that's exactly what I did. So if a younger Greg went to see an older Greg, he would say, "Whoa, what happened to his hair?" And then he would say, "Yeah, I knew the Lord was going to do something like this. And this is amazing. And I would give God the glory." So I tell this story and many more like it in this book called Jesus Revolution. Maybe you've seen the film. Have you read the book? So many people ask me so many questions like, "Wait, whatever happened to your mother? Did she ever come to the Lord? What happened to Lonnie Frisbee? What about this? What about that?" All these questions. It's all in the book. And I want to send you this book, Jesus Revolution, for your gift of any size to help us continue to bring our ministry of a new beginning to more people around the world. And for our friends that are extra generous,

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18: You say, but God, if you knew how I was suffering, he knows. You say, but Lord, if you knew the intensity of my hurt, he knows exactly, because you see, he measures it all and weighs it all perfectly. My friend, God's not going to come up short with you. You say, but if God only knew, he does know. Nobody else in the world may know what you suffer. Nobody else in the world may know what you

0: things. God knows, and because he knows, he's always there as the God of all comfort and the God of all encouragement.
1: Are you anxious today? Worried? Afraid? Maybe you're unhappy or sad. No matter what you face, Jesus has the reassurance you need. Stay with us now for In Touch, the teaching ministry of Dr. Charles Stanley. You'll be pointed to God's Word to find encouragement for the troubled heart.
0: If someone should ask you to describe God in single words, I mean just the whole list of words, what would be the first few words you would mention? Would you mention God is just, God is love, God is holy, God is omnipotent, God is merciful, God is omniscient, God is omnipresent? What words would you use to describe God as you know him? I wonder, in that list of who God is from your perspective, I wonder how far down the list you would go before you described God is my encourager. Do you ever think about God being an encourager? In fact, of the two words, judge or encourager, which of those two words are most familiar to you when you think about God? Do you see God as one who is a loving encourager, who's on your side, who wants to help you, who's standing by your side to encourage you and to lift you? Or do you see him primarily as a judge, one who condemns sin, one that makes you feel bad even when you've done your best, one who gives you sort of guilt feelings just because you know he's there watching you? What is your concept of God? Because you see, the way you see God is the way you're going to relate yourself to him. And the way you relate yourself to God is going to influence the way you relate yourself to other people and the way you see yourself. It's interesting that the Apostle Paul had many descriptions of God. One of those, which is one of the most encouraging ones, is found in 2 Corinthians chapter 1. And I want us to look at this passage because he describes God in this beginning passage in a way that I think all of us need to personally and intimately view God. Beginning in verse 3 and reading through verse 11 of 2 Corinthians chapter 1, he says, "Blessed be the God and Father of our Lord Jesus Christ, the Father of mercies and the God of all comfort." Listen, "Blessed be the God and Father of our Lord Jesus Christ, the Father of mercies and God of all comfort." Now that word comfort is the same word for encourager, comforter, helper, our parakletos, who comforts us in all our affliction so that we may be able to comfort those who are in any affliction with the comfort with which we ourselves are comforted by God. For just as the sufferings of Christ are ours in abundance, so also our comfort is abundant through Christ. But if we are afflicted, it is for your comfort and salvation. Or if we are comforted, it is for your comfort, which is effective in the patient enduring of the same sufferings which we also suffer. And our hope for you is firmly grounded, knowing that as you are sharers of our sufferings, so also you are sharers of our comfort. Then he relates something to them. He says, "For we do not want you to be unaware, brethren, of our affliction which came to us in Asia, that we were burdened excessively beyond our strength, so that we despaired even of life. Indeed, we had the sentence of death within ourselves, in order that we should not trust in ourselves, but in God who raises the dead, who delivered us from so great a peril of death, and will deliver us. He on whom we have set our hope, and he will yet deliver us. You also joining and helping us through your prayers, that thanks may be given by many persons on our behalf for the favor bestowed upon us through the prayers of many." In this passage, Paul sets the tone of this whole book, and that is strength through weakness. And what he's simply saying in this third verse is he ascribes to God the Father the ascription or the attribute of the God of all comfort. And so today what I would like to talk about in the next few moments is encouragement for the troubled heart. Where do you and I turn when our heart is troubled? And so Paul, in this very beginning passage, I believe, gives us a word of encouragement that I want you to notice. Now, I want you to go back to verse 8, if you will, because what he does is he couches this in an incident, or maybe even a series of incidents that happened to him in Asia, of which they were at least partially familiar, because he doesn't go into any detail at all when he mentions it here. But notice what he says, and I want you to notice the words that he uses. He says in verse 8, "For we do not want you to be unaware, brethren, of our affliction." Now, the word affliction here, which he uses, is the same word he uses back over here in verse 4 when he says, "Who comforts us in all our affliction." It is a word which means pressure, but it means more than pressure. He says affliction, crushing pressure, harassing, oppressive pressure. That is, we're not talking about a little toothache, earache, or a little sore throat, or bad cold. We're talking about going through difficult, trying times, dark, deep, strenuous valleys, where the anxiety level is high, and where fear begins to grip us, and where darkness seems to prevail, and the intensity of the pain is indescribable, and the sorrow is overwhelming, and the truth is, we don't know what to do next. All of us are going to face times when Satan tempts us to be discouraged. Now, why? Because the devil knows one of the choicest tools in his toolbox to work on a believer is discouragement. He knows that when you're discouraged, you won't grow very much spiritually. When you're discouraged, there's not going to be much productivity in your life. When you're discouraged, you'll be a very poor servant of God. You'll have a very difficult time worshiping God when you're down in the dumps. That is, you're negative in your thinking. You feel overwhelmed, and the intensity of the pain of your circumstance at that moment. That is not to belittle the pain and the suffering and the sorrow that many people live in continuously. But it's interesting that Paul says our God is a God of all comfort. He's the source of all comfort and encouragement. He's the source of it. And that is, the encouragement that he gives is adequate encouragement. So he said to them, these afflictions are the times, periods, moments, seasons of pressure. Intense, harassing, overwhelming pressure. That is, the situation became so intense, things were so fragile, Paul is simply saying, I knew in those moments life was about over. And the word he uses here when he says despaired even of life is a word that implies absolute and total unavoidability of any route of escape whatsoever. This was it, no way out. He felt absolutely trapped, and life was about to do him in. You ever felt that way? It is amazing how many people say, Pastor, I just feel, and they hesitate and they finally say, I feel trapped. Trapped in my financial situation, trapped in this relationship. I feel stuck. I'm not moving. I can't get anywhere. Things are just not going my way, and I'm feeling the intensity of the circumstances in which I live. I just feel trapped where I am. You ever felt that way? My friend, to feel stuck, to feel trapped, to feel imprisoned in a given circumstances is a very tormenting situation. Paul, all through his spiritual life, suffered one sense of persecution after the other. One trial, one hardship, one heartache. And so someone says, well, what was Paul referring to here? You remember one occasion he went through such a difficult time. He says he fought with wild beasts. A second time, you could recall, he was beaten 39 times with rods. He was in the midst of a riot. And if you go through the life of the Apostle Paul, here's the man who suffered just about every form of torment and suffering that a man could possibly endure. But he says on this occasion, he really thought it was all over. He says, we despaired even unto life itself. And then if you'll notice in verse 9, indeed, we had the sentence of death within ourselves. That is, we were convinced this was it. In order that we should not trust in ourselves, but trust in God who raises the dead. And he could write this now with great confidence, because for all practical purposes, Paul is saying, at that moment, it was as if I were dead and God raised us right out of it, who delivered us from so great a peril of death and will deliver us, he on whom we have set our hope, and he will yet deliver us. It is amazing the number of people who are contemplating suicide. Some of them contemplate it in one form or one fashion. Some of them contemplate it in the other. But all of them have come to the conclusion that life has nothing else to offer. That for all practical purposes, their life is over. They see no hope. And so they've come to the conclusion that they have despaired even unto life. There is no escape from their circumstances. So why not end it all? I want to tell you a reason not to end it all. Because there is someone, my friend, who not once in a while, but every single time, is adequate to encourage you and to help you through that circumstance, no matter what it is. There are intense situations and circumstances of pressure. Even the believer sometimes may be tempted even to take his or her life. Now, Paul is beginning this book the way he's going to carry it all the way through. One passage after the other, referring to trials and heartaches and pressures. And yet in these verses, 3 through 7, 10 times he mentions the word comfort or comforter. Now, notice in verse 3, he speaks of God as the God of all comfort. And that word is the same word in verse 4 and all the way through verse 7. It is the root word of parakletos, which is the same word we get the word Holy Spirit. In the King James Version, he's called the comfort. In the New American Standard Version, he's called the helper. But the word is encourager, helper, comfort, to any one of which. But primarily, what he's simply saying is this, that God is the God of all encouragement, because that's what comfort is. It is encouragement, lifts our spirit, lifts our attitude, changes our focus, and everybody needs someone as their encourager. So I want you to notice two things primarily in this passage. And first of all, the first source of our encouragement is the fact that God, by His very nature, is an encourager. That is, someone who stands by our side to lift our spirit, to get our attitude positive, to help us to see our way clear, and to give us hope. Everybody needs an encourager in their life. And I wonder, could you name anybody today, just one person, and when you think about getting discouraged, or you think when the bottom drops out, there's always one person you have you can call and say, hey, I want to tell you things aren't going too well. Things just a little tough right now. I'm going through a very difficult time. I'm hurting on the inside. I'm overwhelmed with my situation. Do you have anybody, my friend, that you can call upon to be your encourager? Well, some of you could think of someone, but some of you cannot. So I want to introduce you to someone today who's a true, genuine encourager. And the Bible says he's your heavenly Father. Paul ascribed to him the attribute of the comforter, the encourager. Now, he knew those apostles were going to become discouraged. And what did they do? Peter said, I'm going fishing. Forget the whole thing. He was absolutely distressed that he had denied the Lord Jesus Christ there by the fire. Distressed that he couldn't figure it all out. You talking about gloomy, dark moments when they knew that Jesus Christ had died on the cross and they placed him in a grave. These were distressful times for these men. That's why Jesus said one of the last things, that is the night before he was crucified, he said, I'm going to send you somebody. He's going to encourage your heart. He's going to stand by your side. He'll be there to lift you up and show you the way and remind you of those things that you need to be reminded of. So that every single one of us has the blessed assurance of the indwelling presence of the same comforter, helper, encourager. The very same one hasn't changed one iota in all these 2,000 years. The same one who indwelt the Apostle Peter, indwelt the Apostle Paul, is now indwelling you and me. Why? Because God knows that we too will walk through valleys of intense pain, intense heartache, intense sorrow, overwhelmed, burdened down, shackled, bruised, broken, with intense pressure that is beyond our human capacity to deal with. He knows that. And so the Bible says he sends the Holy Spirit, and the Holy Spirit comes to indwell us in order to see us through these difficult times of our life. So you see, he's not left you here to get along the best you can. God has left you here to get along with him in all of his power and all of his encouragement. What is your tendency when things don't go right? What is your tendency when you have done the very best you know how and things aren't working out? Are you asking yourself the question, where is this God of mine? That's not the right question. Here's the right question. Where am I in my circumstances? Where am I in my pain? Where am I in my discouragement? I can tell you exactly where God is. God is, period. And everything and everybody is in the presence of God. We never have to ask, where are you, God? Why don't you come down here and get involved in my life? Friend, you are living in the presence of God. He is involved in your life. That's why he sent the Holy Spirit, so that everything you're involved in, he's already involved in. I'll tell you how involved he is. When you're crying out to God, God, why don't you help me? Why do you wait so long? Why are you so late? Why don't you change these circumstances? Did you know, my friend, not only is God involved, but he's already put a limitation on all of your circumstances. The things that you're crying out for God and wondering if he knows where you are, not only does he know, but he's put a limitation on how much suffering you're going to endure, how much trial you're going to have to go through, how dark the valley's going to get, how long the valley's going to be, how intense the pain is. You say, but God, if you knew how I was suffering, he knows. You say, but Lord, if you knew the intensity of my hurt, he knows exactly, because you see, he measures it all and weighs it all perfectly. My friend, God's not going to come up short with you. You say, but if God only knew, he does know. Nobody else in the world may know what you suffer. Nobody else in the world may know what you have to face. God knows, and because he knows, he's always there as the God of all comfort and the God of all encouragement. And so Paul is introducing these Corinthian Christians to the fact that God is by name and by nature the God of all comfort and the God of all encouragement. It's easy to have a pity party when things aren't going your way. And then we cry out to God hoping. Listen, crying out to God is right. Who are those men in the Bible who give us the most comfort? Are they not the Apostle Paul and King David? Why is it that those two give us the most comfort in times of difficulty? Because those two men walked through the deepest, darkest valleys of hurt and pain and suffering and failure and intensity of pressure like few people in all the Word of God, if anybody could match them. Why do we turn to them? Because you and I want to go to somebody. We want to hear something from somebody who's been in the valley where we are, who understands the thickness of the darkness, the intensity of the pain, and that sudden moment of gripping, fearful hopelessness that nothing's ever going to change. That's why we turn to David when he cries out, oh my God, why is my soul so overwhelmed and so burdened and my spirit so cast down? We can identify with that. And the Apostle Paul talking about despairing even to life. This is it. Can't last beyond this. Can't take any more than this. Yet he says, I understood by experience that God raises men even from the dead. And my friend, I wonder today if deep in your heart, in your emotions, you've already died. I wonder if in your circumstance, where you're sitting or listening today, I wonder if in your emotions you've already died. You've already said, it's too late. It's all over. It won't work. Nobody cares. Nobody understands. Why should I keep going on when nobody cares? My friend, not just somebody, but God Himself tenderly cares about where you are.
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1: 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What happens to a believer's relationship with God when they make the wrong choice? Here's a Moment with Charles Stanley.
9: Here's what he says. No temptation has taken you but such as common to man. All of us have been there. But here's what he says. God is faithful, who will not allow you to be tempted above you are able to bear. But he says, listen, He'll make us able to go through these temptations. He'll provide a way of escape that we may be able to, what? Endure it. But if we don't, here's what John said. If we confess our sin, He's faithful and just to forgive us and to cleanse us from all unrighteousness. So what does he mean by faithful and just? Faithful means He's faithful to His promise that He will forgive us. Just means He has the right to forgive you and me of our sinfulness and still remain a faithful God because, what? Because He sees that Jesus died for our sins. This is why the Bible doesn't say, my little adults, but it's always my little children. We're growing up in the Christian life. The grace, listen, law says, if you do not do this, this is the penalty. Grace says, you should not do that. This is my love for you. If you do, I'm going to forgive you, but I want you to keep growing.
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18: Behold, Dagon had fallen on his face to the ground before the ark of God. So they took Dagon and set him in his place again. They had to hurry and set him up again before word got out. You don't want to let that out of the bag. And so they hurried and set him back up. You see, there's never any transparency when living a lie. If you're living a lie, you don't want to be transparent. But you know, there was no one more transparent than our Lord. And I don't think there should be anyone more transparent than the Christian. We shouldn't be hiding things.

Aloha kako e komo mai. Welcome to As We Gather, the Bible teaching ministry of Calvary Chapel, Honolulu, with Pastor Bill Stonebreaker. Today, Pastor Bill continues in Samuel, looking at 1 Samuel chapter 5.

0: The ark has been taken. The glory of the Lord has departed. Those were the words of the dying wife of Phinehas. Phinehas was really a backslidden priest, but this woman seems to be the spiritual part of the family. As she was giving birth, and she named the son Ichabod, which means glory departed. And at the same time, Eli, the high priest, the father of Hophni and Phinehas, he was jolted out of his seat. He fell backwards, broke his neck, and died when he heard that the ark had been taken. The ark was taken. And so what is Israel going to do? What are they going to do? They don't have the ark. Are they going to mount forces and go to battle to get the ark back? Are they going to do that? You see, God had commanded, when you go back a number of years, God had commanded Moses to make a box. Well, we know it as the ark of the covenant. Make a box out of acacia wood, gave the dimensions, cover it inside and out with gold, and then on the top, make a lid for the top, solid gold. It's called the mercy seat. And then also, I want you to form and I want you to fashion cherubim, two cherubim, looking down at the mercy seat and the wings touching one another. And then inside that box, inside the ark of the covenant, I want you to put in Aaron's rod that budded. Remember that rod that he took all through the wilderness. And then there was a dispute, you know, who's in authority here? And Moses said, God said to Moses, take the rods and put them, let 12 tribes put the ark, put the rods in the midst there. And I'm going to show you who's going to be the leader here. It's going to be the family of Aaron, the Levites, and Moses. And so when they got up in the morning, here is his rod. It budded with live fruit on it, almonds, live almonds on it. Just an amazing thing. And so they put that in the ark. Also, they put a jar of manna in the ark that God feeding them in the wilderness. It was called angel's food from heaven. And also, they put the law, the commandments on stone in the ark. And so it was really, really the Ark of the Covenant. It was an important piece that would remind the people and represent the unseen presence of God within Israel. But you see, they began to use the ark almost as an idol, as a good luck charm. They thought if they had it, then they couldn't go wrong. It's like a lucky rabbit's foot or something. So they took it into battle and they realized, no, this is just the thing that created by man. God's not created by man. And so they lost the ark to the Philistines. And so the ark is gone. I think it's interesting, you know, with this movie that we're going to see, and I've been tracking this, and I've been giving you statistics in this, how we've gotten so liberal in the church, and some of these seminaries, some people call it cemeteries, because people lose their faith when they go into them, but they used to be those that would really teach the Bible and send out missionaries, but they have become so liberal now, so woke, that really, you don't want to send anyone to so many of them. Oh, I'm sure there's some good ones, but you know, you find that what happens when the church goes liberal or these seminaries go liberal? They leave the Lord. They leave him in doctrine. They leave him in worship. What do you do? Well, God's not going to stick around. He won't stick around. He'll let you run religion as you want to run religion, but he's not going to be in it. You know, even in the first century, the apostolic church, when they got going, probably after about 30 years or so, they began to leave God. Not lose God, but leave God. Oh, they had a lot of good things going. It seemed like they were so orthodox. But God says, I have this is in Revelation chapter 2, verse 4, but I have this against you, that you have left your first love. Remember, therefore, from where you have fallen, and repent, and do the deeds you did at first, or else I am coming to you, and I will remove your lampstand out of its place, unless you repent. Unless you repent. In other words, God's not going to stick around. You know, if we leave the Lord, then God's not going to stick around. And so what happens? You know, they have left the Lord. And the Bible, and what we find here is the glory of the Lord is departed. You see, he makes himself known to us. He loves us, but he's not going to huff and puff, and he's not going to blow his way into our lives. You know, if we leave the Lord personally or our family or the church, he's there. He wants to come in. He wants to chastise and bring us back to himself. But you see, we have to ask. We have to ask him. You know, one of the things that we find, he says, he stands at the door and knocks. He who hears his voice and opens the door. He's knocking, we open. Well, they didn't. They didn't, and now it's in the hands. The ark is in the hands. That which represents God is in the hands of the Philistines. Oh, God had long departed from them. They just had the remnants of that box, that ark. And so now God, in his discipline of them, the ark is gone. And they're pretty desperate. They're not doing anything. But notice it says in verse 1 and 2, now the Philistines took the ark of God and brought it from Ebenezer. Now that's where Israel started the battle, and they lost it, to Ashdod. These are Philistines. Then the Philistines took the ark of God and brought it to the house of Dagon and set it by Dagon. Dagon was the national god there of the Philistines, but they're in Ashdod. The Ashdodites are there. And it seems as though, remember the Philistines, they were so fearful when the ark came into the camp of Israel, and there was a great resounding. The earth shook when Israel just cheered and stuff. And so the Philistines said, boy, we better fight like we've never fought before. And they feared, and they did. They fought. And now they're not afraid because they're victorious. They're triumphant. They beat Israel. And they took that prize possession, the ark. I think they were fascinated by it. Never seen it before. I mean, it was incredibly beautiful. You could go online and see some of the images they draw of that. Some of them seem like they're pretty applicable. It would be like God described it to Moses. But it was just really a beautiful piece of artwork, a beautiful piece of furniture, you might say. But it was representing God. And so as the Philistines, not just fascinated by its beauty, but they had it. But it doesn't seem as though they looked inside of it. Maybe, you know, they didn't go that far, because we don't read about that. And it seems like they held it in more reverence than Israel did. You've heard the old saying that familiarity breeds contempt. When you get really familiar with something, you don't really like it as much as you used to. It's interesting, people get into Hawaii and they go, oh, this is incredible. This is fantastic. And then they're here for, you know, maybe a few weeks, maybe even a month. And then all of a sudden they're in their car and they take their soda can and throw it out of the car and they pollute Hawaii. You know, it loses its fascination. Familiarity breeds contempt. You're so familiar with something, it doesn't have the glory that it once did. And so notice here, because Israel is not any longer fascinated by it, but the Philistines are. So they put it in the temple of Dagon. Now, Dagon was interesting, half man, half fish, something genetically that doesn't work. But this is the imagination of man. And you would call him a merman, not a mermaid, but a merman. The Hebrew word is dag, D-A-G, and it means fish or small fish. Hawaii, holoholo, fish. We used to live on Maniniholo, which means small fish. But this was dag, a fish, but a fish god, the national god of the Philistines. And their main temple was in Gaza. Gaza would be familiar because that's where Samson met his end. In Judges chapter 16, we read about that and we went through that. You see, Israel was commanded to destroy idols, just destroy them completely because they were an abomination to God. They weren't God, but these pagans said that they represented God, and God will share his glory with no one. So he just, you know, said, destroy them. Remember when Aaron, when Moses was up on the Mount of Transfiguration, not Transfiguration, but he was up in Mount Sinai when he was actually meeting the Lord up there. And Aaron was down below and he made the golden calf and said, well, this is what your God was leading you out of Egypt, and he's going to lead you into the promised land. It was an idol, a golden calf. And God was so angry, Moses was so angry, he came down and he took that thing and he ground it to powder. He threw it through the powder on the water and he demanded the people to drink it. They had to drink it. Obviously, you know where it came out. Excrement. That's what God thinks of idols. They're like excrement. You can see that in Exodus chapter 32. But the Philistines were different. The pagans were different. They would keep these idols. They would keep other gods of foreign gods of other people, thinking that they could draw power from them. They had their gods. They don't change gods, but they now have this other god, and it's going to magnify new power because they'll have that power as well. And so they saw this ark as an extra power along with Dagon. The ark as a trophy to celebrate and honor Dagon's victory. His victory. But you see, God doesn't see it that way. And we're going to find that Dagon, he bows before the ark. You see, whatever man messes up, God fixes. God corrects. I mean, we think that we've got to be so perfect that, oh, I don't want to mess anything up. And we want to do that. We want to be perfect, but sometimes we just mess up. But God fixes it. Remember when Peter in the Garden of Gethsemane, when they came in to arrest Jesus and Peter got his sword out and began to wail away and cut off the ear of the high servant of the high priest Malchus? What did Jesus do? Peter messed up. Jesus said, those who live by the sword will die by the sword. Put away your sword. What did he do? He fixed the ear. He put it back on. He healed it. And so God is still putting a lot of ears back on that we lop off, or a lot of messes that we make. God makes up for it. Well, you're going to see that. Notice this in verse 3. We'll go down to verse 4. When the Ashdodites, the Philistines in Ashdod, arose early the next morning, behold, Dagon had fallen on his face to the ground before the ark of God. So they took Dagon and set him in his place again. And when they arose early the next morning, behold, Dagon had fallen on his face to the ground before the ark of the Lord, and the head of Dagon and both his palms of his hands were cut off on the threshold. Only the trunk of Dagon was left to him. So Dagon fell that first day, that first night after they came back and they saw him fallen. So what did they do? They had to hurry. They had to hurry and set him up again before word got out. I mean, that would be a bad thing to have, you know, in Ashdod. Hey, Dagon fell before the ark. You don't want to let that out of the bag. And so they hurried and set him back up. You see, there's never any transparency when living a lie. If you're living a lie, you don't want to be transparent. But you know, there was no one more transparent than our Lord. And I don't think there should be anyone more transparent than the Christian. We shouldn't be hiding things. We should be revealing things, the things of the Lord. You know, the Lord has revealed himself, and now he wants to reveal himself through us. Oh, but not here in Dagon. You know, and the thing that I see here, it's sad to have a God that needs to be helped back up. They had to help him back up, to stand back up. But you know what's even more sad? What's even more sad are when people look to be helped by a God like this, a God made with human hands that can do nothing. It's just an idol. It's just a thing. And yet they put trust in it. They've got to carry it around. They got to speak for it. They got to defend it. God doesn't need to be defended by us. I would think common sense would say that Dagon couldn't have caused Israel's defeat. I mean, if this is happening, now the priests are there. They see this. They know this. But apparently they don't have any common sense. Up early again, you know, and probably up early to see if their God is still standing, probably anxious to get there early in the morning to see what's going on. But they're very surprised that he's fallen down and notice now broken in pieces. The heads come off. The hands have come off. You see, the gods of people, the gods of people are always figments of their imagination. Here in Hawaii, it's true. There with the Philistines, it's true. Around the world, it's true. In Japan, they serve gods of their imagination. In Africa, they serve gods of their imagination. In Australia, New Zealand, I mean, you could go around the world, or Europe, anywhere. It's out of man's mind. So usually when they make them less than themselves. I mean, the psalmist said that. They have eyes, but they cannot see. They have ears, but they cannot hear. They have feet, but they cannot walk. And those who make them become like them. So you actually become less than who God made you to be because you become like your gods. And so what you see in this figment of man's imagination, usually they're grotesque kind of beings. A merman, half fish, that can't happen. And God shows what he thinks of idols. Not only they bow before him, but they're broken. They're broken. In fact, there are no mermans. I mean, science back then, I mean, they didn't have it like today, but you know, there's no mermaids. So merman, half fish. And yet always they're gullible people to believe that. I don't know. I went online just to see how many movies there are out there of mermaid movies. Have you ever seen how many there are? I mean, they're teaching the little kids to believe in that stuff. I know, it's just fun. But what does it do to kids? Makes them think something that's not true. I mean, I'm not real legalistic on that kind of stuff, but you have to realize it's just absolutely not true. It's fantasy. It's made up. You got to tell the kid, this is just made up. There's no real mermaids. It's not real. It's just a fun story. But it really reveals how far man has fallen when he leaves the true and living God. When you look at today, this whole gender dysphoria. Adults are teaching kids. You may be biologically a boy, but you're really a girl. You're going to be a girl. You see, that's just as insane as saying there's a merman or a mermaid. You see, when you leave the true and living God, your brain just becomes warped. And really, it just becomes something that has no sense of reality. So here, I think symbolically here, the head came off. The head, that's the ability to think and reason. These false gods don't have any ability to think and reason. Here, the hands come off. The hands, they have no power to act. They can't do that. It's just a picture of how unreal their gods are in the first place. The Bible says in Proverbs 27:22, this is in the Amplified Version. I've been kind of reading some of the versions that kind of expand on this, and I think they're interesting. Even though you pound a hardened, arrogant fool who rejects wisdom in a mortar with a pestle and grain, yet his foolishness will not leave him.
1: You see, when you leave God, you just get more foolish, not less, more. Even when God is disciplining and judging and revealing what the truth is, because that's what we're going to see here with the Philistines. You see, the symbolism is striking of how a person stands against God, because that's what the Philistines are doing, the Ashdodites are doing, and they replace him with a god of their own making. You see, I know I've done that before I came to the Lord. My God was surfing, and all the body, all the, you know, things that go with that, that just your God and all the things that go with that, the sinfulness and that kind of thing. That's what we see here. You know, you've replaced the true and living God. You've made a God of your own making and in your own image. And of course, it's less than you because it's just a thing. You're really in charge because you're the God. Well, what does God do with that? What does God do with you? Well, he breaks you down.
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0: Welcome to Through the Bible. I'm Steve Schwartz, your host, aboard the Bible bus. Dr. J. Vernon McGee's long-running and beloved five-year journey through the whole Word of God. Now, in our last study, Joseph's life launched from prison to power in Egypt. And in just a moment, we're going to pick up that story. But let's check in with some of the listeners who join us through our app. And before we do that, let's talk briefly about really the strategy that we have in even having an app.
1: Yeah, well, it's pretty simple. We want the Word of God to be as accessible as possible. And almost everybody has a phone. I mean, I'm ashamed. If I leave my phone at home, I panic. I get, you know, it's with us all the time. And what we've seen, when you think about the ministry through the Bible, if we were starting today, we would probably start on an app and go on radio second.
0: Yeah.
1: You know why? Because
0: if at all.
1: Yeah, because with an app, you can listen anytime. If sometimes when I'm listening in the car to Dr. McGee, I want to rewind and hear what I want to hear him say that again so I get it. And so an app is really a perfect way for people to listen whenever and as many times as they want. And so one of the things we're excited about is people are using the feedback section of the app. It's very easy to use. And we want to encourage you to keep communicating with us through that feedback section on the app. And all of the responses we're going to share right now came through that mechanism.
0: Yeah, and here's a great story. This is from a listener named Jason. He writes this: I grew up going to church regularly and accepted Jesus at a young age. However, as time went by, I felt myself living in sin more and more. I knew it was wrong, but I was living more in the world than in Christ. Years passed with many ups and downs, and life finally hit rock bottom for me in April 2022 when I was arrested and sent to prison for a year because of my sinful, lustful ways. I accepted Christ again the day I was arrested, and although I did not believe you can lose your salvation, I truly felt that I did not deserve God's grace. Since that time, I have felt His blessings greatly. Lately, though, I feel like I may be backsliding. I pray daily that Jesus will keep me on the straight and narrow path, and I ask that you and your prayer team would also ask the Lord to watch over me and keep me from my sinful ways. Dr. McGee's daily messages do my heart a great deal of good, and I am still following along on the Bible bus through the five-year journey of the whole Word of God. I try my best to make my first and last thoughts of each day prayers to God, asking Him to show me mercy through His grace. Thank you for listening to my testimony. I'm always battling this sinful human heart of mine and probably always will, yet it's deeply comforting to know that God's grace alone is what will save me.
1: Wow. That's an amazing personal testimony, story. One of the things I love about our listening family is the honesty. You know, we're all sinners. We all battle the flesh. We're not sort of having these testimonies of just cruising to heaven with no struggles. And I appreciate that. And here's what Niles had to say. Again, through the app, through the feedback section of our app, he said, I've been listening to Through the Bible since 1993. I struggled with my salvation for a long time, but Dr. McGee's teaching and others helped me come to know Christ on October 18, 1995. I knew something had happened that night when I prayed. God gave me a peace I had never known and a desire to read as much scripture as I could. I began preaching in nursing homes and prisons. Soon after, I was ordained and started a church that I pastored for 15 years. I just wanted to say thank you. I am still listening and will continue to do so until Christ returns or calls me home.
0: Thank you, Niles, for that encouragement and for your faithfulness in spreading God's word yourself. This next one is from someone by the name of JR. He tells us this. I think you're going to really enjoy it. A few years ago, I was getting a ride to the airport in South Carolina, and my driver began to share the gospel with me. I listened and then shared that I am a believer in the true Christ as well. He told me about Through the Bible, and we struck up a wonderful conversation about the Southern preacher and teacher, J. Vernon McGee. He even pulled out his very worn Bible. I now share these messages and teachings with my family too, and we are growing together. How much more exciting will it be to see in heaven the people we have shared the gospel with? Thank you for all you do. Greg, would you pray for us as we begin our study for today?
1: Father, thank you for all of these amazing responses, and thank you for the technology of being able to build an app that people all over the world can use to listen to Through the Bible anytime, anywhere. And we pray you'll use these tools for your glory, and now use us as we study your word. and change our lives in Jesus' name. Amen.
0: Let's turn to Genesis 41 as we go through the Bible with Dr. J. Vernon McGee.
2: Now today, friends, our study brings us back to the 41st chapter. It was a rather lengthy chapter. We got down to verse 46. And if you have your Bible, and we'll turn there. And I trust you have our notes and outlines, and if you do, you'll want to follow along with them also, as well as the text of Scripture. If you're not yet with us, if you're not in the in group, then we'd like to invite you to join us. Get in the Bible bus. That's the in group. And go through the Bible. 5-year program. It's a long one, but we're going to have a wonderful time along the way because there's so many wonderful things to deal with in the 66 books of the Bible. So write in and ask for notes and outlines and read the Scripture that we are studying. It'll make it a great deal more meaningful to you. Now, as I come to verse 46, may I pick up the thread of our story. Joseph is down in the land of Egypt, and he's had hard luck up to this point. He's now been called in to interpret the dreams of Pharaoh, and he interprets those two dreams, tells them there to be 7 years of famine, and there's to be 7 years of plenty to precede it, and that during those years that Pharaoh should gather in all that he can in the granaries of Egypt and prepare for the day that's coming. And so Pharaoh, he hadn't anyone better to put in charge of this than Joseph. And Joseph now becomes what would correspond, I think, to the prime minister of Pharaoh. Someone's apt to say, well, how in the world did this man get into this unique position? And why was it that Pharaoh was so willing to accept him? Well, primarily, number one, God's with him all the way along. We've seen that. The hand of God, by his providence, is leading this man. As Joseph at the conclusion of Genesis says, you meant it for evil, but God meant it for good. It's wonderful to know that. That's number one. But number two, there's also a very practical reason, by the way. And that is that at this particular period in the history of Egypt, there had come to the throne of the Pharaohs the Hyksos kings. They were from out in the deserts. They were a Bedouin nomadic group. And for a period, they came in and took over the throne of Egypt. And they belonged to the same race, the same human stock that Joseph belonged to. Actually, these Hyksos kings found it a little difficult to find in Egypt those that would be loyal and faithful to them. Now, that is one thing that characterized Joseph that we mentioned at the beginning. The fact that this man knew that God was moving in his life, it made him faithful. Faithful to whomsoever he was attached, faithful to his task, because he knew God was in it, and he was faithful to Pharaoh. So that explains the reason that this man found such a ready reception from Pharaoh at that time. Now, he not only at the very beginning proved his ability, but Pharaoh put this chain, as we saw, about his neck, which gave him the same authority that Pharaoh had, and then gave him for a bride the daughter of the priest of On. Her name was Asenath. Now, that means she who is of Neith, and Neith is a goddess of the Egyptians. In other words, she was an idolatress. That's what the name means, but Shakespeare said a rose by any other name smells as sweet, but he didn't call it Romeo and Asenath. Juliet sounded much better. And she evidently comes right out of heathenism. She is a Gentile bride for Joseph. And by the way, there's a parallel, is there not? We've said this man's more like the Lord Jesus, parallels him. The Lord Jesus is calling out of the world a Gentile bride today. That's the church. And Joseph had a Gentile bride. Now we're told in verse 46, and Joseph was 30 years old when he stood before Pharaoh, king of Egypt. Now mark that down. He began his ministry when he was 30 years old. And I'm of the opinion you've already thought of the parallel to the Lord Jesus. He began his ministry when he was 30 years of age. And so Joseph took up his work yonder in Egypt. And Joseph went out from the presence of Pharaoh and went throughout all the land of Egypt. Now, what is he doing? Well, during these 7 years of plenty, why, he's gathering the grain in, gathering all the produce of the land, because these are years of great abundance. And in the seven plenteous years, the earth brought forth by handfuls. In other words, there was a great harvest, a great abundance during those years. You'll recall that after World War II, we began to accumulate in this country a great surplus that created a real farm problem. If you rode the trains in those days, especially through Kansas and Missouri, Iowa, you'd pass bin after bin, silo after silo, literally hundreds, thousands of them, filled with grain that the government had stored. A great many people said it's rather foolish to store that up. Now, if you go through that country today, you don't see that. You know what has happened? We've been sending it to the needy countries, and right now, we don't have enough to feed the starving millions of the world. Someone has said that 100 million people are going to starve, and somebody says, well, why not send them something? Well, the reason is we don't have enough. Now, that surplus is pretty much used up. And so 100 million are going to starve. Our problem is, which 100 million is it going to be that we'll let starve in the next decade? Well, I don't know. But the important thing for us to note here is, during these 7 years of plenty, and this seems to be the way the earth produces, especially since the curse of sin is upon it, 7 years of plenty, and then there are 7 years of famine that came. Now, he's gathering together the grain. Notice verse 48. He gathered up all the food of the 7 years which were in the land of Egypt and laid up the food in the cities. See, a good distribution, by the way. During the Depression, they were in lines to soup kitchens in Chicago and New York. You are old enough to remember. I know as a boy I was in Chicago, and those lines block long, fellas, young man, in those lines. And they wanted something, some selling apples. Out yonder, stored up, there was an abundance even then, but the problem was distribution. That is, that's what they said, problem of distributing it. Well, what you have here is Joseph doing a very practical thing, that he's laying up the food in the cities, the food of the field, which was round about every city, laid he up it the same. In other words, he's not only gathering together all this surplus, but he's putting it in areas for ready distribution. And Joseph gathered corn as the sand of the sea, very much until he left numbering, for it was without number. And in other words, I tell you, Egypt was the breadbasket of the world. It's been called that. But under Joseph's management, it seemed to be two or three breadbaskets. And verse 50 now, and under Joseph were born two sons. So we have to pause for this little family note here. Before the years of famine came, which Asenath, and I'm glad that he's got her name down now, the daughter of Potipharah, priest of On, bare unto him. And Joseph called the name of the firstborn Manasseh, for God, said he, hath made me forget all my toil and all my father's house. If you want to know, a good name would be amnesia. He made me forget. He was so busy down there, so much involved, that he forgot about his father's house. And he'd been a homesick boy at first, but he's not anymore. Did you notice that? I called attention to it last time, that it mentions the fact that he shaved. He arrayed himself. You say that's not a very important thing. Only the Gillette Company might be interested in that. Well, he shaved himself because the Hebrews wore long beards. And now, that speaks to me a resurrection, because he lays aside the old life, now he begins the new life. Now, and keep that in mind. He looks like an Egyptian from now on. He dresses like an Egyptian. He talks like an Egyptian. He says, God's made me forget. So his name is Manasseh, and you can call him Amnesia if you want to. And the name of the second called he Ephraim, for God hath caused me to be fruitful in the land of my affliction. He's fruitful. And I've given these two boys two names, Manasseh Amnesia and Ephraim, that means fruitful, Ambrosia. Here we have Amnesia and Ambrosia. You want the English of it? Somebody says, well, that sure is free translating. It sure is, friends. But that's exactly what the two boys' names mean if you put it in English today, Amnesia and Ambrosia. And now verse 53, and the 7 years of plenteousness that was in the land of Egypt were ended. Now, this takes you through the 7 years of the plenty. Now, how old is Joseph now? 37 years old. Keep that in mind, because I'm coming to something down here in just a few moments when we get into the next chapter. And the 7 years of dearth began to come, according as Joseph had said, and the dearth was in all lands, but in all the land of Egypt there was bread. And when all the land of Egypt was famished, the people cried to Pharaoh for bread. And Pharaoh said unto all the Egyptians, go unto Joseph, what he saith to you, do. He was the one that had the bread. And again, I have to call attention to the parallel. The Lord Jesus said, I'm the bread of life. And notice verse 56, and the famine was over all the face of the earth. And Joseph opened all the storehouses and sold unto the Egyptians. And the famine waxed sore in the land of Egypt. And all countries came unto Egypt to Joseph for to buy corn, because that the famine was so sore in all the lands. Now, that brings us to the end of chapter 41. Now, when we come to chapter 42, why, we see one of these dramatic incidents that is in the life of Joseph. In fact, I think you have here one of the most dramatic incidents in Scripture. The one that's ahead of this one is in the very next chapter, and we'll see that when we get to it. But here, why, we see now what the famine is going to force them to do. You say to me, you can begin to see the hand of God now. You sure can. But you must remember, when Joseph was way back in that dungeon, he didn't see all of this, but he believed God. Here is a man, because of his faith, he was enthusiastic. He was always optimistic. Frankly, I wish my faith got that far down in shoe leather. Regardless of what happened, regardless of what the circumstances are, I could be optimistic. I tell you, it doesn't take much rain, but just a few dark clouds to make me begin to become just a little less optimistic than I should be. I'm sure that's true of many of us today. Now this man's in this unique position. Now what's going to happen? I think you can almost see what's going to happen. The famine's over all the earth, and all the earth is coming to Egypt to get grain. Guess who's coming for dinner, friends? Well, I can tell you, let's get in the 42nd chapter and we'll find out. We'll see here that the famine forces Jacob to send 10 of his sons into Egypt to buy corn. Why did he send 10? Why didn't he send Benjamin? He didn't want to lose him, friends. It would have killed him to have lost Benjamin. And now we're going to have an audience, these boys are, with Joseph. And Joseph recognizes them, but they do not recognize him. Why? Several reasons. First of all, they thought he was dead. They were not looking for him at all. Just didn't expect to see him. He did expect to see them. And the second thing is, you remember, he shaved. And how many years have gone by now? Well, let's put it like this. Joseph was 17 when he was sold into slavery, and it's now 37 years. So they haven't seen him in 20 years, plus how many years they were in the famine. I don't know. Let's say 2 years. So they hadn't seen him in 22 years. Last time they saw him, he was a 17-year-old boy, and now he's in his 40s. They don't know him at all, and he's dressed like an Egyptian. Call him an Egyptian. Now will you notice, verse 1 again. Now when Jacob saw that there was corn in Egypt, Jacob said unto his sons, why do ye look one upon another? You see, they were looking at each other, doleful, not knowing where to turn or what to do. And he said, behold, I have heard that there is corn in Egypt. By the way, this illustrates this matter of faith. A great many people say, faith is so mysterious to me, and I don't know how to believe. I had a man in. The fact of the matter is he didn't want to believe. How can I believe? Now, will you notice here how Jacob believed? And he said, behold, I've heard that there's corn in Egypt. Get you down thither and buy for us from thence that we may live and not die. He heard something. He believed it that would bring life to them, and he acted on it. That's what saving faith is. Somebody says, how can I believe in Jesus? Can you imagine Jacob standing there before these 10 sons and saying, well, I've heard that there is corn down in Egypt, but how in the world am I going to believe it? Well, the way to believe it's act upon it. The Lord Jesus said, believe on the Lord Jesus Christ and thou shalt be saved. You hear something, you believe it. And that's what this man did. That's the way he got corn that brought life to them. That's the way we get eternal life, is through faith in Christ. Now notice, and Joseph's 10 brethren went down to buy corn in Egypt. But Benjamin, Joseph's brother, Jacob sent not with his brethren, for he said, lest peradventure mischief befall him. Well, suppose mischief befalls the other 10 boys. Well, they're older to begin with, and if you want to know the truth, wouldn't have hurt him as much to have lost one of them. Now, will you notice? He keeps Benjamin with him, but he doesn't keep the others. He sends all 10 of the others. Notice verse 5. Now, and the sons of Israel came to buy corn among those that came, for the famine was in the land of Canaan. Now we come to this dramatic moment. Will you notice it? And Joseph was the governor over the land, and he it was that sold to all the people of the land. And Joseph's brethren came and bowed down themselves before him with their faces to the earth. Now, Joseph has been watching for them. He knew they have to come. And there have been delegations there from all over the inhabited earth of that day. The famine was worldwide. And so he watches. Then lo and behold, here come 10 boys, 10 young men. And they all bow down before him, got right down on their faces before Joseph. Joseph looks at those boys. He knows them. You wonder what he thought of. By the way, what do you think of? Remember the dream he had when he said that your sheep will bow to my sheep? Well, here it's taking place. They're all down on their faces. Now, verse 7, and Joseph saw his brethren, and he knew them. And the minute he did, believe me, he treated them rough. Why? Testing them. And you'll find out he's going to test them all the way through. But he made himself strange unto them, and spake roughly unto them. And he said unto them, whence come ye? And they said, from the land of Canaan to buy food. Notice his penetrating questions. And Joseph knew his brethren, but they knew not him. And Joseph remembered the dreams which he dreamed of them, and said unto them, you're spies. To see the nakedness of the land you're come. And they said unto him, nay, my lord, but to buy food are thy servants come. We are all one man's sons. We're true men. Thy servants are no spies. And he said unto them, believe me, Joseph is pouring it on. He says to them, nay, but to see the nakedness of the land ye come. And they said, thy servants are 12 brethren, the sons of one man in the land of Canaan. Behold, the youngest is this day with our father, and one is not. But he happened to be the one is, not is not. He's right there before them. May I say, this is quite a dramatic moment, is it not? And Joseph's not letting up on them. He's getting all the information he can from them. Joseph said unto them, that is it that I spake unto you of, saying, ye are spies. And now he's going to give them a test. And he's going to find out as much as he can about his family without letting these brethren know who he is. Friends, this is like a continued story. So we'll just have to wait till next time to see what happens. May God richly bless you, my beloved.
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16: Oh.

0: You know that we've been looking at the greatness of the cross and through the wounds of Jesus, and there were seven wounds that we're focusing on. 2 weeks ago, we did the wounds of his scourging or his whipping. And of course, it was horrible and brutal, but we learned that all of suffering, when it's in the hands of God, produces something eternal. And what Jesus provided through his suffering and his whipping, as well as the other wounds, was healing. And so we learned that by his stripes, can we say it? By his stripes, we are healed. And so by Jesus' suffering, there is blessing and benefit that we all receive. And so we also learned in terms of the crown of thorns, and that Jesus became the curse for us. And so remember, we said that Jesus has broken the curse. So we all are living under the curse, not only of sin and of this world, but we often are cursed by others and curse ourselves. But when we come to the curse, we proclaim Jesus has broken. Can we say that? Jesus has broken the curse. And then we place that curse on the cross. And then instead of the curse, what do? We bless, okay? We bring the life and the power of Jesus, okay? This week, we see Jesus at the cross at Calvary where they begin to crucify him. And the first thing is we have the nails that were pierced into his hand. And today we look at his right hand. And we don't know, sometimes they would put it through the wrist, sometimes they would put it through the hand. Normally, they would not even use nails. They would use ropes, and they would tie people up and leave them there for a longer time because nails were expensive. But for the ones they especially wanted to give special torture, they would nail them as well. And so we have Jesus, and we're looking today at his right hand being nailed to the cross. And in Hebrew, when it says the word right, it is referring to authority and power. The right hand of God is the place of the highest honor and authority and power. And so in looking at the piercing of Jesus' right hand, we're looking at this theme all through the Bible of Jesus who came from the right hand of the Father and has returned to the place of authority. You can't get any closer to God than to be enthroned right beside the Heavenly Father at the place of power, authority, and honor, which the Bible calls the right hand of God. So we're going to be looking at this starting at John chapter 14. And notice how many times Jesus mentions his Father over and over again. When Jesus prayed, he talked about his Father and the cross. The first word he said is, Father, forgive them. The last word he said is, Father, into my hand I commit your spirit. And there is such this intimate, close relationship with the Father that you're going to see unveiled a bit today as we walk through these passages. John chapter 14. Do not let your hearts be troubled. Trust in God. Trust also in me. In my Father's house are many rooms. If it were not so, I would have told you. And I'm going there to prepare a place for you. And if I go and prepare a place for you, I will come back and I will take you to be with me, that you also may be where I am. You know the way to the place where I'm going. Now Thomas said to him, Lord, we don't know where you are going. So how can we know the way? Jesus answered together, I am the way and the truth and the life. No one comes to the Father except through me. If you really knew me, you would know my Father as well. From now on, you do know him and have seen him. Philip said, Lord, show us the Father and that will be enough for us. Jesus answered, don't you know me, Philip? Even after I've been among you such a long time, anyone who has seen me has seen the Father. How can you say, show us the Father? Don't you believe that I am in the Father and that the Father is in me? The words I say to you are not just my own. Rather, it is the Father living in me who is doing his work. Believe me when I say that I am in the Father and the Father is in me, or at least believe on the evidence of the miracles themselves. I tell you the truth. Anyone who has faith in me will do what I have been doing. He will do even greater things than these because I am going to the Father, and I will do whatever you ask in my name so that the Son may bring glory to the Father. You may ask me for anything in my name, and I will do it. Praise be to God. So we're looking at Jesus in this intimate relationship with his heavenly Father. And he came from the Father in heaven, the right hand of the Father, and he came to earth. And so he left the place of power and authority. Now in Philippians chapter 2, many of you know or are familiar with this passage, and it talks about not only the mind of Jesus in leaving his place of authority and coming to earth, but he also talks about his heart and the heart of love that led him to do that and to demonstrate. So in Philippians chapter 2, we see this description of Jesus coming from the highest place and going to the lowest place. Okay, and that this is the attitude that now we are supposed to follow when we think of the right hand of the power of God. So in verse 1, it says we are to have, in verse 3, we are to do nothing out of selfish ambition or vain conceit, but in humility count others better than ourselves. Why did Christ go to the cross? Not for his benefit. He went to the cross for our benefit, that we might be saved. And that this attitude is to be ours, who even though he was in the very nature God, he did not hold on to that, but he made himself nothing, that's verse 7, taking the very nature of a servant, and he humbled himself. So we see God coming, the Lord Jesus coming, sent by the Father from the highest place, the right hand of God. And he came and he became a man and lived this life with all the ups and the downs and the bumps and the sin and the horror and the hardships. He came to live and walk this earth and bring the power of heaven here to earth. The kingdom of God is among you. But then more than that, he lowered himself to become a servant. And more than that, he lowered himself to be obedient even until he died. And even a death, a gruesome, horrible death on a cross. And so you see this lowering. Do you get that? Lowering? Can we say lowering? And so Jesus, we see him, you can't be lowered unless you come from a position of authority. He started from the highest position and he voluntarily lowered himself to the lowest position, not only to death on a cross. In Ephesians 4, we have him descending even into the land of the dead. And so we have him descending all the way from the highest to the lowest. And then what does God do? He lifts him up from the lowest position and exalts him to the? Highest. I exalt thee, right? That's what we're doing. Well, God the Father already exalted him and we are agreeing and lifting him up in our worship. And so there is this Christ coming from a place of power and then emptying himself and becoming nothing for our sakes, and then he is exalted back to the highest place. And so in verse 9, these famous words, therefore God exalted him to the highest place and gave him the name that is above every name, that at the name of Jesus every knee shall and every tongue confess that Jesus Christ is Lord, to the glory of God the Father. Now, all this is wonderful as we see not only the highest place, but the greatest name above every name. What name do you pray with? When you pray, you know, sometimes people just rush through the last part in Jesus' name. Amen. The most important part of your prayer is whose name you are praying it with, because that name is the authority that gives it power and gives effect in the world. And so some people just pray and they pray, oh man, well, we don't, oh no, the name is everything. And so in Jesus' name, we come and we have the power from the highest place that has now come and released into our lives. He went from the highest heights to the lowest depths. Now, if you were to rate yourself today between a 1 and a 10, are you down on the very bottom on the stuff underneath your shoe and you're wondering, am I going to make it through today? Am I even going to make it through tonight? You may be having issues in your life. You may be having burdens. You may be having things physically or emotionally or in relationships. And you can be right down there on the bottom. You say, Pastor, I'm a -5. I don't know where you are. Or maybe you're having a great day. Hey, I'm an 8. I'm a 9. I'm a 10. I'm just having a blast of a day. Jesus came from the highest to the very lowest, it says in Ephesians 4, in order that he may fill all things up with himself in the universe. So if you're in the lowest of the low, Jesus wants to come and fill you up and lift you up. If you're at the highest of the high, pray God. He wants to lift you up even higher in his name in order to take the joys and the blessings to bring glory to God. So no matter where you are, the fact that Jesus descended to the lowest of the lows and then ascended again means that he can meet you wherever you are today. And he can come and he can bring his blessing and his life to us. That's good news. Amen? Okay, so we see the right hand of the authority and honor, the place of power of our Lord, and Jesus coming from there, lowering himself and being exalted again. Then we also see that in Jesus and his right hand and his crucifixion, we have the greatest gift of access to the Father. So at the right hand of the Father, it's the place of honor. You can't get any closer to God's heart than his most privileged spot. And that's, now Jesus, from that privileged spot, opens up and gives us the same access to God. You've got to get this. At the very beginning in Genesis 3, Adam and Eve, they sin. And what happens? Okay, when they sin, they are pushed out of the garden. The ground is cursed, okay? And that's why we have all the thorns, and we talked about that in the curse last week. And we place the curse on the cross, all right? And then we bless in response. But they were kicked out of the garden. And what happened to keep them from going back in again? What happened? There was an angel, a seraphim, a fiery angel who had a sword of fire that would go back and forth to keep anyone from going back into the garden. There was the barrier. God placed it. And he placed a barrier to keep us from going back into the garden. Hey, before that, Adam and Eve, they walked with God, they talked with him, they walked in the cool of the day in the garden, they conversed. It was very, very personal, relational. And then, bam, you have a flaming sword and division and a barrier. Now, the same thing in the temple of God. In the temple, when God brought the ark that symbolized his presence, there was a huge barrier put up to keep all of us out in the lanai. Do your sacrifices out in the lanai. Only the chosen priests, they could come a little step closer. But then you have this barrier. It was 60 feet tall. The ceiling is 27 feet, the peak. It was 60 feet tall, more than twice as tall as this. It was 30 feet wide. Now, I need a volunteer. I need someone who's really strong. Someone who's strong. Caden, can I have you? Come on up, buddy. He's my friend. Okay? I need someone who's strong. And this curtain, it was torn. So we are going to have our phone book ripping competition. Only it's not that. It's going to be a curtain. And so, Caden, thanks for helping. Can you rip that for me? Okay. All right. Now, Caden can do that, right? All right, you can clap. It's like, whoa, not done. We're just getting warmed up here, Caden. Okay, so now, Caden, can you rip this? You know what, thank you, Caden. Can we thank him? Okay, Josephus said, you see, the curtain was this thick, all right? This was how thick the curtain was. 4 inches thick. Josephus said, he was a Jewish historian, he said, if you put a team of horses on one side and a team of horses on the other and you attach it, they couldn't rip the curtain. The barrier was so thick between man and God. God was making a very big point. What happened on the cross? You have on the cross in Matthew 27 a miracle of Jesus crying out with a loud voice. That's your first miracle. Then you have earthquakes and you have rocks splitting open and you have the dead rising from graves and walking around. Something new was happening, but God, in this incredible demonstration, he rips the temple veil from top to bottom. Talk about judging their worship in the temple. Talk about removing the barrier so that now what was forbidden is fully open. I am the way and the truth and the nobody gets to the Father but through me. Now Jesus becomes the way of access to the Father. The curtain was torn from top to bottom. And so we have Jesus who came from heaven, came, went to the lowest of the lows, was exalted back to heaven in order that now we can have access in the same way that Jesus does. Now that is, blows your mind, to our Heavenly Father. I'm going to give you another passage. When we think of the right hand of God, I always think of John chapter 10. Because in John chapter 10, it's about Jesus being the good shepherd. And you know, sheep get really nervous and frightened. And maybe you're really frightened today, or maybe you've got fears or anxieties in your life. And sheep are like that. And Jesus said, I am, in verse 27 of John chapter 10, he says, I am the good shepherd. And he said, my shepherd listen. Can we say listen? They listen to my voice. I know them. And they follow me. And then I give them eternal life. Our job is to listen and to follow. Jesus knows us. He gives us eternal life. We can't do that on our own. But then he says this. He says, they shall never perish and no one can snatch them out of my hand. That amazing picture of Jesus with the nail pierced through. You know, this is the old weightlifting shirt. One of our guys gave it to us, and he's in our gym, and we used to wear these back. And it says, his pain, your gain. Remember, his suffering brings us benefit. And on the other side of this shirt, there's a picture of Jesus with his hands on him. There's a cross on his back and blood streaming from him. And it's a weightlifting shirt. And it says, you try to bench press this. The weight of the sin of the world. And so Jesus, in his crucifixion, gives us access to the Father. But more than that, we are in the Father's hand. Because after Jesus said, no one can snatch them from my hand, in verse 28, he says, I give them eternal life, they shall never perish, no one can snatch them out of my hand. My Father, who has given them to me, he's greater than all, and no one can snatch them out of my Father's hand. I and the Father are one. You have this greatest gift of access to the Heavenly Father. You come to Jesus not just so you won't go to hell, not just so you won't be judged. Not just so all of the stuff of Satan and the control of the demonic over your life can be broken and all of the pain and the hardship can be healed. No, you come to Christ because you will have access to the Father. And so Jesus calls us here to absolute security. If you are in the Father's hand, no one, can we say no one?
1: No one.
0: No one can snatch you out of Jesus' hand. And he said, just in case you don't believe that, no one can snatch him out of my Father's hand. He holds the universe. Nobody has that power. But not only are we secure in the Father's hand, we are in the Father's heart. You know, in Isaiah 49, it talks about, see, I have engraved you in the palms of my hand. And whenever I think of the nails going through Jesus' hands, I think of Isaiah 49. And he's talking about Jerusalem and his people in a corporate way. And then in the New Testament, what is applied there is applied to the Lord's bride in Zion. And that you and I are carved on the hand of the Lord, and it's ever before him. And so we're not only safe in his hand, but we are in the Father's heart and his love and glory. And I've put John 17 there, which is Jesus' high priestly prayer. At the end of this, like always, Jesus is praying to his Father and talking intimately to his Father. We get to listen in. At the very end of this prayer, he says, Righteous Father, verse 25, though the world does not know you, I know you, and they know that you have sent me, and I've made you known to them, or I've made your name known to them, and I will continue to make you known in order that the love, can we say love?
1: Love.
0: Okay, the same love that the Father had for the Son, the same love that God the Father had for Jesus, that the love you have for me may now be in them. We are in the Lord's heart so much so that Jesus went to the cross so our Heavenly Father, the love that he had for Jesus, is now going to be the love that he places in our hearts. Amazing gift of an access not just externally to the Lord, but to his very heart and the love that emanates from him. We are in the Father's heart, we are in his hands, but more than that, we are seated with Christ in heavenly realms. Someday, maybe in glory, after a couple of gazillion years, I'll figure this one out. But here we have in Ephesians chapter 2, a description of life before we trust in Christ and before Christ's work on the cross, and then a description after. Before, it talks about us being dead in our trespasses and sins and being following the ways of this world and the kingdom of the darkness and the air. That's the spirit, that's the devil. Then it says in verse 4, but because of his great love for us, God, who's rich in mercy, made us alive with Christ. Amen? Even when we were dead in our transgressions, it's by grace you have been saved. And God, this is the kicker, he raised us up with Christ and seated us with him, where? In the heavenly realms in Christ Jesus. It's one thing to say, yeah, we're going to be in a better place. We're going to be in heaven with the Lord. It's another thing to say we will be seated in the heavenly realms with Jesus. Where's Jesus seated? The right hand of the Father. So much does God love you. And such closeness and relationship he wants. You're going to be seated. But it's not just we'll be seated. We are seated now in the heavenly places. Now you say, Pastor, you're really blowing my mind, and yes, I'm blowing my mind too. But it talks about right now, because what Christ accomplished on the cross is true for now, and it has effect for eternity.

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2: 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I've never

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1: There are people who say, I don't want that. I don't want the expression of God's eternal and steadfast love. I've got a better plan. And God laughs. You got a better plan than my provision? You do not understand the blessing that I intend.
2: 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And while you're there, look for Pastor Brian's book, The Multi-Generational Church Crisis. This compelling book asks the question of the church, what could be accomplished in the name of Christ if we could better understand each other? Let's hear now from Dr. Brian Chappell as he shares the lesson, When God Laughs.

0: It's been a few decades, but I remember vividly it was a Sunday evening and the assistant pastor was preaching. And just to, I think, put us at ease a little bit, he reminded us that the truth of the word was more important at the time it took to deliver it. And to make that point, he took us to Acts 20, where the Apostle Paul preached until midnight. And a boy named Eutychus, listening at the window, fell off the window and had to ultimately be rescued by Paul. And the pastor made some kind of chuckle aside of, aren't you glad it's not you whose name is eternally in the Bible because you fell asleep during a sermon? Now, we chuckled like you just did, and that's where the night got truly memorable. What happened after the chuckle is that a man toward the back of the church stood up and said, Pastor, I rebuke you. Humor is not an attribute of God. It is not in the Bible, and you would not have laughed if that was your son that fell down. Now, in case you are wondering, this is not the part of the sermon I want you to apply. But I have had some years to think about that event, that evening, and ask the question, is it true that humor is never in the Bible? Does God ever laugh? And of course, the psalm in front of you answers the question, doesn't it? It specifically says in verse 4, he who sits in the heavens laughs. Why? If you get nothing else from today, what I want you to hear is this. When the Bible tells us that God is laughing, he is not laughing at you. Not your foolishness, not your weakness, not your sin. The intention of God is not to laugh at you. It is to rejoice over you. And that message is in this psalm as you see the reasons that God laughs. If you begin to kind of eliminate alternatives, you might say, well, one of the reasons that God appears to be laughing is that he's laughing at human plans. As a matter of fact, many times people summarize verses 1 through 4 of Psalm 2 by simply saying what this psalm is about is men plan and God laughs. And there's a certain sense to that, that we don't even know what's going to happen tomorrow. How can we rightly and well plan? Our plans, as well laid as they may be, are certainly not a sure thing. But if God is simply laughing at our plans, that's going to be more than a little discouraging. After all, is God laughing at the fact that, you know, some months ago, the European Space Agency launched a probe that landed on a comet? Do you remember that news? I mean, 10 years of space travel, 3 billion miles, and the amazing technological achievement was they landed the space probe on a traveling comet. Amazing! Only to have one little problem. Do you remember? It bounced on landing and bounced into the shade, and it was powered by solar cells, which means it couldn't function properly. Do you think God just laughed? Is God laughing at our mishaps? If that's the case, perhaps we should just dedicate to him all our old VHS tapes of I Love Lucy and the Three Stooges and Scooby-Doo and be done with it. But it's more than that. God is not simply laughing at plans. Another alternative, of course, is that he's laughing not just at human plans, but human plotting. Verse 1 says, why do the nations rage and the peoples plot in vain? That word plot, by the way, is just exactly the same Hebrew word as the word meditates in Psalm 1 and verse 2, where it says of the righteous man, his delight is in the law of the Lord, and on his law he meditates day and night. Same Hebrew word. The law is meditated on day and night, and that same word is translated plotting in Psalm 2, because apparently the kings of the earth are raging as they meditate. And when you ruminate while you're raging, you are plotting. And so it's translated as the kings of the earth are plotting. And as you think about what that means, that there is some sort of human intention of undoing the plan and purposes of God, the psalmist says they plot against the Lord. And maybe that's why he's laughing, as though a human king, a human ruler would have the temerity to plot against God. It's kind of like, you know, Woody Allen planning to punch out Mike Tyson, you know, kind of. I don't think Mike Tyson is too upset about that. He would just laugh at it. A lion chuckling at a mouse's roar. Is that all it is? Is God just laughing because there's such a mismatch of human plotting against his power? Not even that. Something else is going on. Why does God laugh? Verse 2 says it very specifically. The kings of the earth set themselves and the rulers take counsel there against the Lord and against his anointed. The Hebrew word anointed is translated in the New Testament as the Greek word Christ. They plot against the Lord and his Christ. The Jews for centuries identified Psalm 2 as a messianic psalm, a prediction of the coming one who would be God's provision for the nations. And what God is actually laughing at with derision is that the nations, the peoples of the earth, would say that their plans are better than his provision. God had said through Abraham so long ago that through the line of Israel and to David in particular, there would come an eternal and universal kingdom that would be ruled by steadfast love. That there would be an anointed one who would come and establish the kingdom of God. But there are people who say, I don't want that. I don't want the expression of God's eternal and steadfast love. I've got a better plan. And God laughs. You got a better plan than my provision? You do not understand the blessing that I intend. We think about it perhaps in terms of just occasional things that we face in our lives, the daily task. Last week I talked to you about the blessing of recognizing that all honest work is holy work, and that means work ultimately is worship. That's God's plan. That our work would not be something separate from our dedication to God. But in fact, in our work, we are instruments of God's testimony. That we are actually means of his transforming the world around us, the world of our city and society. That God intends for our work to make a difference. Whether our efforts are large or small, we are testifying of eternal things, transforming the world, and preparing to support the work of God's church. So much so that our work is our calling. Every position of pulpit, every office and altar, every mess we face, an opportunity for mission. That's God's plan. His provision for us is that we would have a holy calling regardless of what we face. And what that means is there's satisfaction and joy in the work that God calls us to do as we perceive it being a calling from him. What difference does it make? Baylor University in July of 2014 said this in a study, those who believe that God is present in their workplace, that faith can actually guide their work decisions, and that their work is a mission from God, actually experience greater job satisfaction than all others measured, and actually want to expand their job influence. If my perception is not that my work is just a way of multiplying my toys or measuring my worth, or making it to the weekend. If my daily work is a calling from God to make a difference in the world, suddenly I find satisfaction and meaning and significance in it. And it's what God intends. You got a better plan than that? Don't make me laugh, says God. How do our families learn that? I mean, if we want something for ourselves, we would certainly want it for our children, that they too would understand that, there is significance and satisfaction in what God calls them to do with the unique gifts that He has given them as individuals. We would want our families to know that, but we recognize in our society today it's harder and harder for God's people to communicate to another generation their calling of God. CNN last month ran for almost a whole week a set of stories in which they were exploring research by the Pew Foundation, in which they said while 75% of Americans identify themselves as Christians, only 25% actually attend church regularly. The consequence is that those who have been nominal in their faith are quickly becoming more and more what they call nuns, not N-U-N, N-O-N-E-S, really committed to nothing. And the consequence of being committed to nothing is that I only pursue what brings me happiness in the moment. My satisfaction is in my toys. My satisfaction is what brings me pleasure in the moment. And if my job doesn't do that, I'm ultimately unhappy, dissatisfied, feel like a peon before the bosses who control my life. And that is not what we want for ourselves or anyone else. So what do we do about that? We recognize that God has a plan. And the plan is that there would be heads of homes who lead their families in worship, who prioritize the corporate worship of God over the lake and over personal advancement and over sports, that there would be this regular participation of the people of God in the purposes of God, so that what we do and our children do is perceived as being lived before the face of God in every moment of every day. And that's not just legalistic, that is actually providing for God's people the blessing that He intends.
1: 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It may seem hard for younger Christians to believe, but people over 50 were raised during an era when 90% of Americans identified as Christian. These older believers were once part of a majority group that understood the mission of the church was to take control of our culture, to halt its evils. At the same time, Christians under 50 have lived their entire lives perceiving themselves as a minority that needs to make credible their faith to a secular, pluralistic culture. These distinct experiences and perceptions have a profound impact on the priorities different generations have for church ministry. It's no wonder that younger and older believers don't always see eye to eye. In his new book, The Multigenerational Church Crisis, Dr. Brian Chappell asks the question, what could be accomplished in the name of Christ if we could better understand each other? 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And now, more from Brian Chappell on today's Unlimited Grace.
0: You know, once the Pew Foundation sent out those numbers that were so covered by CNN, the Lifeway Research Society of the Southern Baptists began to crunch the numbers a different way. And they said, yes, it might just be legalistic to say to people, you know, you go to church and your family will be blessed. But as they begin to examine those 25% of Americans who are consistent in their church attendance, consistent in their worship, they found something amazing. It is that in this time in which we think we are losing a younger generation to other things, that actually of those who are called convictional Christians, who are regularly involved in the life of the church, the faith that their children is expressing is actually becoming increased. that more and more children of the convictional Christians are staying in church with greater percentages than in previous generations. So that what you see happening is, in a society that is increasingly making being a Christian difficult, when there are convictional families, when there are heads of homes who dedicate themselves to saying, my God is a calling upon their lives, their children see with even greater clarity. And the consequence is those children are actually more committed to the church than previous generations. And I'm not just saying that's great for the church. I'm saying that's great for our families. As we communicate to our children, God has a calling on your life. Your work, whatever God calls you to do, is important for the kingdom. God makes you a testimony. He makes you an instrument of transformation. He makes you able to support the life of the gospel as it goes across the world. You have significance in what you do. That's communicated in families. Families that are held together by marriages that reflect that glory of God. If you say, listen, I've got a better plan than being a convictional family that will communicate the values of Christ and the significance and blessing of children to another generation, God will say, I'd like to hear that plan because I'm going to laugh at it. But what holds that plan together, what makes it happen is marriages that reflect the goodness and the blessing of God. So that there is that modeling, there is that willingness to show that God's plan for couples is also to be communicated on to another generation. After all, you and I know that however hard the workplace may be, whatever the trials may come, if we're together with another of God's calling, we have strength and joy, even in the hardest of times. That's actually God's plan. But you and I recognize there's challenge of that in our society today, right? As the repercussions of the pill and the sexual revolution of the 1960s continue to work itself through our society, redefining sexual expression, redefining sexual identity, redefining marriage definition. It's not news to you. It's not news to me. But one of the interesting commentaries on that I read recently was by one of the most thoughtful young Christian bloggers, Justin Taylor. Some of you may read Justin on the Gospel Coalition website. And he wrote about this sexual revolution, which we all are still experiencing. And he said, how does this actually reflect upon the wisdom of man versus the provision of God? He said, from one angle, we have ushered in a society where everyone now can freely love and take pleasure in anyone and anything they want. But from another angle, that same sexual revolution has become a permission slip for the strong and the privileged to prey upon the weak and the defenseless, so that sex trafficking and campus assault and marriage and child abandonment and body image anxiety are of such a magnitude as would have been unimaginable even a generation ago. As the push to cast aside the cords of God, to burst the bonds of God's provision, we cast aside what we identify as tradition or taboos or faith. But the consequence is now that we privilege men over women, adults over children, the upper class over the lower orders that are dependent upon income from sometimes the most difficult means. Characteristics of a society that have not been seen since the excess and decadence of the Roman era. Now, I must tell you, I don't know if every word there is correct. I don't know if you've got statistics to back it all up. But we all recognize how great have the changes been in a generation as a society has said, let's just burst the bonds. Let's just cast off the cords of God's provision. We've got a better plan. Really? Really? Against the backdrop of those faith bonds being removed, I think of the growing number of studies, even by the secularist, who examined families of faith to say that those who are pure before marriage and faithful within marriage actually express greater satisfaction in relationships and sexual fulfillment than all other marriages. Pure before marriage and faithful within. Now, isn't that a quaint notion? And yet God is saying, here's my provision. Here's my plan for blessing. I read about it, seeing a summary of those studies in a recent book, 2012, by Jay Budziszewski. I had to spell that out phonetically in my notes. Jay Budziszewski, in his book on the meaning of sex. And he wrote these words: the natural habitat of romantic love is not the fly-me-to-the-moon weekend escapade with a temporary lover. Rather, the natural habitat of romantic love turns out to be humdrum matrimony. The married state does not put an end to romantic love. Far from it. For many people, the first experience of ecstatic romance comes only after they have been married a long time. Going about the everyday business of loving each other for years. And then comes the celestial gleam. Now, I'm not sure what a celestial gleam is, but I think it's a good thing. As he just summarizes what people say and what they've studied and identify that when people love each other selflessly, calling each other friend as well as spouse, as they weather through the trials and the difficulties, that God does something to make the romance special, lively, warm, beautiful.
2: 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I'm so glad you chose to spend some of your valuable time studying the scriptures with me today. 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Heavenly Father, your understanding of this world is beyond what I can imagine, and your love for me more than I can fathom. 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For then we shall be truly blessed. I pray this in Jesus' name. Amen.
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13: 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We're glad you joined us today for this study in God's Living Word.

0: What happened after the gospel accounts of Jesus' life, ministry, death, and resurrection? Did he leave his church to fend for themselves, or did he fulfill his promise to be with them even to the end of the age? The book of Acts is a history of the early church and how the Holy Spirit continued to spread the good news of the risen Christ through the body of Christ. Pastor Daryl Skinner of Calvary Chapel Pearl Harbor presents a study in the book of Acts, next on A Chosen Generation.
1: Open your Bibles this morning to the book of Acts, chapter 22, chapter 22. Let's get into the Word of God. Let's go to chapter 21, verse 37 to pick up and just roll into it because it's continuous. Then as Paul was about to be led into the barracks, he said to the commander, the Roman commander, "May I speak to you?" He replied, the commander said, "Can you speak Greek? Are you not the Egyptian who some time ago stirred up a rebellion and led the 4,000 assassins out into the wilderness?" But Paul said, "I am a Jew from Tarsus in Cilicia, a citizen of no mean city, and I implore you, permit me to speak to the people." So when he had given him permission, Paul stood on the stairs and motioned with his hand to the people. And when there was a great silence, he spoke to them in the Hebrew language, saying, and that's where we left off last week, to keep you in great, great

expense. Amen. So now Paul the Apostle is going to give a defense for who he is and who he believes in and how to find salvation. And that person is Jesus Christ. He said he's the only one to salvation. I've entitled our chapter, "What Shall I Do, Lord?" Because Paul's going to ask that question of the Lord. He's going to review his salvation, his testimony. The place became silent, quiet. Brethren and fathers, hear my defense. There it is. Before you now. So when they heard that, he spoke to them in the Hebrew language. They kept all the more silent. Watch what he says. He says, "I am indeed a Jew." This is his speech. "I am indeed a Jew, born in Tarsus of Cilicia, but brought up in this city at the feet of Gamaliel, taught according to the strictness of our father's law, and was zealous towards God, as you all are today. And I persecuted this way to death, binding and delivering into prisons both men and women." So he's sharing the evil that he did. "As also the high priest bears me witness, and all the council of the elders, from whom I also received letters to the brethren, and went to Damascus to bring in chains even those who were there to Jerusalem to be punished. Now it happened as I journeyed and came near Damascus, about noon, suddenly a great light from heaven shone around me. And I fell to the ground and heard a voice saying to me, 'Saul, Saul, why are you persecuting me?' So I answered, 'Who are you, Lord?' And he said to me, 'I am Jesus of Nazareth, whom you are persecuting.'" I want you to think about this. He's trying to figure this out in his own head. Who are you? You must be the Lord, because I'm engulfed in a bright light. I can't see, and I'm hearing this voice. Who are you, Lord? "I am Jesus of Nazareth." Now, I want you to think about what may have gone through this adrenaline rush within his mind. Jesus is alive. His body wasn't stolen. I've been persecuting the true church. Oh my goodness, what have I done? Why are you persecuting me? I am your Messiah, the one you've always looked for, your Savior. I sometimes think about what was going through his head at that very moment, man. "Who are you, Lord?" He said, "I am Jesus of Nazareth, the risen Christ, whom you are persecuting. And those who were with me indeed saw the light and were afraid, but they did not hear the voice of him who spoke to me." I have to say, I scratch my head. I go, "Lord, why don't they all hear your voice? Why not just megaphone it?" Just, "Hey, everybody." Paul was ripe and ready to be saved. The others weren't, I'm assuming. When you're ripe and ready to be saved, you're going to hear the voice of God. Amen. I heard clear as a bell. It was time for me to get saved, to say that sinner's prayer, to give my heart to Christ. Paul was ready. Maybe the others weren't. I don't know. Maybe they came to Christ later on. I hope so. But Paul, even though they were all engulfed in the light, they didn't hear. But Paul heard. God speaks to us individually. Your salvation is individual. Your life with God is individual. Don't depend on your wife. Don't depend on your husband. Don't depend on your parents. Don't depend on a church. It's you and Jesus. Amen. This is what Paul discovered. It's he and the Lord. Go to point number 3, verses 10 to 21. We need to trust in the Lord. Now, here he is. This is a moment of salvation, right? What's next? I like this guy. Who are you, Lord? Good question. What's the next one? Verse 10. So I said, Paul says, or so, yeah, Paul says, "What shall I do, Lord?" All right. This guy is submitting his will to God's will. "What shall I do, Lord? My life doesn't belong to me anymore. I've realized you purchased me.
What shall I do? What shall I do, Lord? And the Lord said to me, arise and go into Damascus. And there you'll be told all things which are appointed for you to do. And since I could not see for the glory of that light, being led by the hand of those who were with me, I came into Damascus. Can you picture this guy? Hey, guys, could you get me to Damascus, man? Just grab my hand, man. Hey, I bet it's rough being blind for the first time. Amen? It says, I could not see for the glory of that light. They led me by the hand. Then a certain Ananias, verse 12, a devout man according to the law, having a good testimony with all the Jews who dwelt there, came to me and he stood and said to me, Brother Saul, receive your sight. And at that same hour, I looked up at him. Then he said, the God of our fathers has chosen you that you should know his will and see the just one. The just one means the righteous one, which means the Messiah, the Savior, and hear the voice of his mouth. For you will be his witness to all men of what you have seen and heard. And now, why are you waiting? Arise and be baptized and wash away your sins, calling on the name of the Lord. Now it happened when I returned to Jerusalem and was praying in the temple that I was in a trance. And he's sharing his whole testimony of his salvation. He says, I was in a trance and I saw him saying to me, make haste and get out of Jerusalem quickly, for they will not receive your testimony concerning me. So I said, Lord, they know that in every synagogue I imprison and beat those who believe on you. And when the blood of your martyr Stephen was shed, I also was standing by consenting to his death and guarding the clothes of those who were killing him. Then he said to me, depart, for I will send you far from here to the Gentiles. Paul the apostle did exactly what the Lord told him to do. Paul said, what shall I do, Lord? God told him what to do, and he did exactly what he said to do. Which reminds us of the scripture says, trust in the Lord with all your heart, lean not to your own understanding, and all your ways acknowledge him, and he shall direct your paths. Do not be wise in your own eyes. Fear the Lord, depart from evil. It will be health for to your flesh and strength to your bones. Go with me quickly to Acts 9. Real quick. Go back. Just I want to put something else in here for us. Because if we go back to his original testimony, you find in Acts 9, just to skip some stuff, we'll go to verse 10 about Ananias. And now there was a certain disciple at Damascus named Ananias. And to him, Acts 9:10. And to him the Lord said in a vision, Ananias, and he said, here I am, Lord. So the Lord said to Ananias, arise and go to the street called Straight and inquire at the house of Judas for one called Saul of Tarsus, for behold, he is praying. And in a vision he has seen a man named Ananias coming in and putting his hand on him so that he might receive his sight. Then Ananias answered, Lord, I have heard from many about this man, how much harm he has done to your saints in Jerusalem. And here he has authority from the chief priest to bind all who call on your name. But the Lord said to him, go, for he is a chosen vessel of mine to bear my name before Gentiles, kings, and the children of Israel. Gentiles, kings, and the children of Israel. For I will show him how many things he must suffer for my name's sake. And Ananias went his way and entered the house, and laying his hands on Saul, said to him, Brother Saul, the Lord Jesus, who appeared to you on the road as you came, has sent me that you may receive your sight and be filled with the Holy Spirit. Immediately there fell from his eyes something like scales, and he received his sight at once, and he rose and was baptized. So when he received food, he was strengthened, and Saul spent some days with the disciples at Damascus. Immediately, Saul preached the Christ in the synagogues, that he is the Son of God. Amen. Yeah, this guy's life was radically changed. Amen. And that same boldness he had against the church is now a boldness for the church. Amen. Paul testifies of faithful Ananias. Go back to Acts 22. He testifies of faithful Ananias. And
he shares about others and their work of faith. In other words, Ananias was involved in my life. He was a man of the law. He was a Jew. And he ministered to me, Jesus, amen. He's testifying the evidence of truth. He's trusting in the Lord, whatever God has for him. He receives his sight. He's filled with the Holy Spirit. He gets baptized. Now the baptism, it says here, it says, and while he was waiting, he says, arise and be baptized and wash away your sins, calling on the name of the Lord. Now, those who teach a false doctrine known as baptismal regeneration that point to this passage say, see, he washed away his sins. When you get water baptized, that's when your sins are washed away. No, your sins are washed away by the blood of Jesus Christ. Amen. Water baptism is sharing or testifying, witnessing what the blood of Christ has done for you. Your old man is now dead, buried. Your sinful nature is buried, put out of business. He's dead. The old man is dead. Now you've come up washed by the blood of Jesus Christ and the newness of life. Amen. You're born again of the Holy Spirit. It's a visual of what's happened internally within all of us. Water baptism is to save you. That's where they say, oh, well, that person in the hospital, they got to get water baptized. No. They need to come to faith in Jesus Christ. Believe. For God so loved the world that he gave his only begotten Son, that whosoever what? Believes in the Lord Jesus, you shall be saved. Right? Amen. You're not going to perish. So this is where salvation is found. And it's interesting. It says, calling on the name of the Lord. Paul had received the Lord. Paul had received the Holy Spirit already. As we go back to Acts 9, then he gets baptized. Now it gets interesting. We get to verse 22. Verse 22, be active in politics. Paul is defending the faith. Paul is shining his light. Paul is trusting in the Lord. And he makes this statement in verse 21. Then he said to me, depart here, for I send you far from here to the Gentiles. What is the reaction of the Jewish audience who are dedicated to the law and to the temple? And of course, the accusation of Paul, you brought Gentiles into Jewish court, which he hadn't. It was a lie. But this just sends them into a ballistic mode. Watch what happens. And they listened to him until this word. And then they raised their voices and said, away with such a fellow from the earth, for he is not fit to live. Then as they cried out and tore off their clothes and threw dust into the air. Now, folks, I just want you to not just read this, but visualize it. It is a large crowd of people just going crazy, ripping their clothes and throwing dust. Gotta kill this guy. Yelling, screaming, man, like we're seeing these riots in the streets. Satan loves that stuff. As they cried out and tore their clothes, the commander ordered him to be brought into the barracks. Get that guy, grab him before they kill him. Brought him into the barracks and said that he should be examined under scourging. We're going to whip the truth out of this guy so that he might know why they shouted so against him. Because the Roman officer, commander's not understanding. Paul's speaking in Hebrew. He asked him earlier, do you speak Greek? I understand Greek. So Paul spoke to the guy in Greek. But he's been watching his speech, kicking back. I don't know what he's saying. He's talking Hebrew. You know, maybe I recognize a few words. And then all of a sudden this uproar takes place. Let's just scourge the truth out of this guy. He'll speak Greek to me, you know. And as they bound him with thongs, Paul said to the centurion, the officer in charge of 100 soldiers who takes Paul's following orders, who stood by, Paul says to this guy, this officer, is it lawful for you to scourge a man who is a Roman and uncondemned? I'm a Roman citizen, and I've not gone to trial. You don't do this in the Roman Empire. This is why I say be active in politics. Whatever laws are under that governing authority, hopefully they're in our favor. Amen. When the centurion heard that, he went and told the commander, saying,
take care what you do, for this man is a Roman. Then the commander came and said to him, tell me, are you a Roman? Paul said, yes. The commander answered, with a large sum of money, I obtained this citizenship. And Paul said, but I was born in the USA. No, I was born a citizen. Amen. Then immediately those who were about to examine him withdrew from him. And the commander was also afraid after he found out that he was a Roman because he had bound him. The next day, because he wanted to know for certain why he was accused by the Jews, he released him from his bonds and commanded the chief priests and all their council to appear and brought Paul down and set him before them. That'll be the next speech. Now listen, it is very important for us to be involved in every arena of life as Christians. You cannot be cocoon Christians. Meaning, all I do is go to church, and that's all I do. I put in my hour to hour and a half, because Pastor Darrell's a little long. And I did my time. No, you and I are to be involved in every arena of life. Amen? We're to be a bright light in this world, and we're to be the salt of the earth. Amen. We purify with God's righteousness, godliness, everywhere we go, in business, in politics, in government, in schools. You and I are to be salt and light every place we go. When there's a wrong, when there's immorality, we stand up, we call it out, we make the decisions that are proper according to God. Amen. Paul pulls that citizenship card. I'm a citizen. You're a citizen of the United States of America. I'm assuming most of you, yes? How many of you are? Raise your hands. Are you a citizen of America? Yes, okay. You have the opportunity to determine what government you want governing you. You want a government that loves to hear one nation under God, in God we trust? Maybe to bring prayer back to schools? Boy, do they need it. Maybe to bring moral values back? Yes? So that our young people aren't full of all kinds of diseases, battling with all kinds of drugs, addictions, all the craziness that's going on in our world. There is a political party called the Democrats. They seem to love to divide Americans against each other, split us up in all these angry groups. And they don't seem to like free markets and capitalism. It seems like they want to lead us towards socialism, where the government is God instead of having the freedom to worship as we desire every single day of our life. This is a crucial election. You need to encourage all your family and friends to vote righteously so that we won't be left with a mess. Amen. Turn with me quickly to Romans 13. We're going to end right here. Some people say, oh, there's nothing in the Bible about politics. Are you kidding me? The Bible says, if you sow to the flesh, you'll reap corruption. If you sow to the Spirit, you reap everlasting life. Our founding fathers, 52 of the 56, were Christians. They gave their lives and their fortunes for their white privilege. Yeah, they lost it all to give us a country that would be free from tyranny. I get tired of hearing all this boulder dash. They gave everything they had. They gave their lives and their fortunes to give us a constitution, a declaration of independence. And many, many others throughout our history gave their lives for the freedoms that we experience today. Life, liberty, and the pursuit of happiness.
We are told in Romans 13, let every soul be subject to the governing authorities. What governing authority do you want to have? Socialism, communism? Or do you want the original Constitution, Declaration of Independence? Life, liberty, and the pursuit of happiness. Let every soul be subject to the governing authorities, for there is no authority except from God, and authorities that exist are appointed by God. Therefore, whoever resists the authority resists the ordinances of God, and those who resist will bring judgment on themselves. For rulers are not a terror to good works. In other words, they're not going to, they shouldn't prosecute those who are doing good things, but to evil. Do you want to be unafraid of the authority? Do what is good, and you shall have praise from the same. The Bible says righteousness exalts a nation, but sin is a reproach to any people. The life of the land is perpetuating righteousness according to the State of Hawaii motto. For he is God's minister to you for good, but if you do evil, be afraid. For he does not bear the sword in vain. For he is God's minister, an avenger, to execute wrath on him who practices evil. Therefore, you must be subject, not only because of wrath, but also for conscience' sake. So is it good that people be burning down businesses and rioting in the streets and robbing and looting continuously, killing people, beating up people if they wear a red MAGA hat? Or is that evil? Yes. But yet Democratic mayors and Democratic governors turn their backs. They let out prisoners out of prisons who should be serving time for crimes they've committed against their fellow man. There's something really, really, really wrong with this. It's called evil. It's called corruption. It's called wickedness. Satan is alive and well in America. He then says, for because of this, you also pay taxes. For they are God's ministers attending continually to this very thing. Render therefore to all their due. Taxes to whom taxes are due. Customs to whom customs. Fear to whom fear. Honor to whom honor. Owe no one anything except to love one another. For he who loves another has fulfilled the law. Is it loving to embrace a corrupt government? Is it loving to embrace riots in the streets? Is it loving to embrace looting? Is it loving to embrace viciousness? Of people being old ladies. Have you seen the pictures of old ladies walking down the street? They get clobbered by someone across the face, knocked out, and their purse stolen, and there's no police to help. That's not loving. Those aren't loving laws. For the commandments, you shall not commit adultery, you shall not murder, you shall not steal, you shall not bear false witness, you shall not covet. If there is any other commandment, are all summed up in this, namely, you shall love your neighbor as yourself. Love does no harm to a neighbor. Therefore, love is the fulfillment of the law. And do this, knowing the time that now is high time to wake out of sleep. For now our salvation is nearer than when we first believed. The night is far spent, the day is at hand. Therefore, let us cast off the works of darkness. Let us put on the armor of light. Let us walk properly as in the day, not in revelry and drunkenness, not in lewdness and lust, not in strife and envy, but put on the Lord Jesus Christ and make no provision for the flesh to fulfill its lust. And all God's people said, Amen.

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0: Greetings and aloha. 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During a 3-day clinic, participants will learn the fundamentals of basketball such as passing, dribbling, and shooting, as well as competing in many games, so Reach is for everyone. 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If you would like more information about Reach, you can call 808-678-3994 or visit the Calvary Chapel Pearl Harbor website and click on the events link to register online. Mahalo, and I look forward to seeing you this summer on the court at Reach.
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7: If anyone believes that Jesus is the Son of God and He is the only way to God, He is the one who pays for our sins, He's the one that repairs the gap between us and the Father. Anyone who believes that is put in Christ.
8: 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The following message was recorded during one of our Sunday morning worship services. Let's listen in as Pastor Scott Custer shares God's Word with us in the second part of a message entitled 38 Wonders Number 14, God Makes Me a New Creation.
7: All right, makes sense, right? God, through the Son, creates once. God, through the Son, recreates a second time. You see, when He came to earth the first time, Jesus, He came to begin that mission of recreating everything. Jesus came, in a sense, to inaugurate that new creation, to start the process of recreating when He came to earth. He started to fix everything His first time. Now, He didn't fix everything, not yet fully, but He will when He returns. Jesus came to make all things new. Jesus said His teaching, His person, was like new wine. And He says this new wine can't go into old wineskins. We need new wineskins in Mark 2:22. See, He's saying that what He is teaching and who He is cannot properly be located in this creation order. The Son of God making all things new, the life of Christ does not fit in the old creation. It needs a new creation. It needs a different vessel. Now, we don't use wineskins much in our day, so that analogy might be a little bit lost on us, but let me propose a different one. Imagine you inherit a house, and this house is in terrible shape. I mean, everything's about it's broken. It's just, you got to condemn the whole thing. But while you're there investigating, you also realize that the foundation is all busted up and broken. Now, would you just tear the house down and be like, I don't really care about the foundation. I'm going to just go put up a nice new house on this busted up foundation? Of course not. You have to fix the foundation first, then put a new house on it. So Jesus came to make humans new. He's not going to put us in a broken world forever. He's not going to leave us in old wineskins. He's going to give us a new world. He's recreating humanity, and he's recreating the world. All of it. Okay, so Jesus came to launch the new creation. When did that happen? Has that already happened? How did this new creation start if it's happened in the past? Well, most Bible scholars submit that the new creation was inaugurated at the resurrection. So when Jesus came back to life, that was the beginning. That was what Paul, back in Colossians 1, is going to say the first fruits of the new creation. Jesus was like the new creation breaking into the old one. It's like he was a relic of the new creation, but now, already. You know, sometimes we find, you know, little relics from, prehistoric days or peoples back then. There we go, oh, this little arrow, this belonged to something cool. Jesus is like the same thing, but in reverse. He's the new creation that we find in the present one. He's a relic of the new creation order in the new one. See, Jesus came to die for our sins, and once he did that, he came back to life. And when he came back to life, he came back with a new, resurrected body. He was the new creation. He was it. He's the new thing. And just as all creation the first time went through him, all creation the second time, the recreation goes through him. He is the new creation. He was the firstborn of the new creation order. The old creation order, with its brokenness, with its sin, was dealt with. He dealt with it on the cross. He defeated it by his blood, and then he defeated it by coming back to life. Death has no more hold on him. And every miracle that Jesus does, we tend to think of, oh, that's God messing with the creation order. No, it's actually God restoring things to the creation order. Every miracle Jesus does is the new creation breaking into the old one. I have no doubts that he absolutely can raise a man to life in Indonesia. He's done it once. He can do it again. He is the new creation breaking in to the old one. All right, let me give you a quick recap of what we've covered so far. So, creation was good. Sin destroyed old creation. So God gave his people the promise of a new creation. Jesus is the fulfillment of that promise. He's the inaugurator of that promise. It's not full yet, but Jesus will finish what he started when he comes back. Okay, so the new creation is in Christ through the resurrection. Are we tracking with that? We're good. Okay, cool. Then let's keep going. Because that leads the Apostle Paul to say this, and this is our key verse for this morning, but it needed to be set up. 2 Corinthians 5, verse 17. Therefore, if anyone is in Christ, he is a new creation. The old has passed away. Behold, see, can you believe it? The new has come. If anyone is in Christ, that is, if anyone is united with Christ by putting their faith in him for salvation. If anyone believes that Jesus is the Son of God and he is the only way to God, he is the one who pays for our sins. He's the one that repairs the gap between us and the Father. Anyone who believes that is put in Christ, where you happen to also have the new creation in Christ. Christ is the new creation, so anyone who is put in him is also made a new creation. And this takes place the very moment that a person trusts in Jesus Christ. The moment we put our faith in Jesus to save us from our sin, to repair our brokenness, he does it by making us part of his new creation. He instantly makes us new. Nobody who truly encounters Christ does so unchanged. Jesus radically alters a person. Now, as Mary said, most of that change is not immediate, but it's worked out slowly over time. It's like we are made new, and then God works on us from the inside out, taking what is already true of us spiritually and start applying it and pushing it out into the rest of our lives. And this is why it's really key that in the new creation, we also get new bodies, because these ones are still broken. There's stuff happening in places where we shouldn't even have places, right? The old has gone, Paul says. The old's gone. in Christ. The new is here. That new creation, where everything great is in Christ. So if you're a Christian, you are now a relic of the new creation order found in the present creation. The change has come, and it's come through the only true source of change, the Creator. The only one that can make things new is God. And He makes you new. You are not who you used to be. The change that we are desperate for comes to us through Jesus Christ. The change that we truly need and look for in all kinds of other ways to fix the way we feel, to fix what we do, to fix how we live, can only be found in Christ. We're like butterflies who used to be caterpillars. See, it's a well-known fact that caterpillars become butterflies. I think it's hard to conceive of a more radical transformation that occurs in nature than that right there. How does that top picture become the bottom one? That's not even possible. They look nothing alike. It's like me and my brother. I'm the butterfly. Just don't look anything. You'd never guess, and it's funny because my brother and I look very much alike, you'd never guess that caterpillar would become a butterfly. You would never think that. That seems impossible. It seems preposterous. A caterpillar, this furry, ugly, nasty little critter that you would not be excited to have in your home, turns into a butterfly. This beautiful animal, sleek and gorgeous, that's able to fly anywhere it wishes rather than crawl along the ground in the dirt. And the butterfly can look at the caterpillar and truthfully say, "Wow, that was me. But now I've changed. I'm a new creation." Every Christian was once a sinner, living for ourselves, according to our own desires, our own wants, according to what we wanted to do, rebel against God, to be independent from Him. We wanted anything to do with Him. We wanted to live as sinners in a sinful and broken world. We were caterpillars. But by faith in Christ, God does a wonderful, transformational work in Christians. And He makes us butterflies. The caterpillar, the sinner, cannot even fathom what life must be like as a butterfly, as a Christian. They can hardly even imagine such an existence. Really? New? In one instance? Really? Yeah. Really. See, because a caterpillar also just can't do this work itself. The caterpillar can't just be like, "Hey, I'm a butterfly. I have decided. And I'm going to fly." No, that's not going to work, right? Butterfly, caterpillar, you're still a caterpillar. You don't make yourself a butterfly. You don't decide, "Today I am a butterfly, and I'm going to work really hard on improving my, you know, aerodynamics and go jump off leaves and trees until I can fly." That's not how caterpillars do it. Now, I've never had a personal conversation with a caterpillar, but I imagine that a caterpillar must feel somewhat similar to us, desperate for change. "Really? This is what I'm doing? Just crawling on the ground? All right, I'm kind of ugly." A caterpillar, I think, would want to be something else. If I were a caterpillar, I'd want to be something else. I think the caterpillar probably wants to improve his life. I think we all do. But no self-help book is going to get the caterpillar to become a butterfly. There's nothing a caterpillar can do. In fact, the caterpillar has to cease doing anything at all in order to become a butterfly. The caterpillar has to stop working, has to sit there and let nature, God's creation order, go to work on it. In a cocoon, he gets into his cocoon and he allows God to do a marvelous work on him so that he can go in a caterpillar and come out a butterfly. My friend, you cannot fix what is ultimately broken deep inside of you. No amount of effort is going to get rid of that feeling. You need to stop. The true change you are looking for is only going to come through Jesus Christ. It's not your work, it's His. God puts you into Him, cocoons you in Christ. You go in a caterpillar, you come out a butterfly. It doesn't matter who you are, it doesn't matter what you've done. It really doesn't. God can forgive anything. We are desperate for change, and the true change that we are looking for, the one that fundamentally alters who we are, is not going to come about by our efforts. It comes about by the effort of Christ. It's not our works, but it's His work on the cross. The transformation is not going to come from us. It's going to come from Him. And He's going to work it out in our lives. The Almighty Creator, who created you, wants to recreate you. Perfect. That means this. That means that Jesus is our hope for change. We have no hope for true, ultimate, lasting change outside of Jesus Christ. He's the only one that can make you new. If you want proof of that claim, look at the resurrection. He made Himself new. He brought the new creation order into our world. He's already begun to make things new. He already makes believers new from the inside out. And one day, He's going to finish what He started. And He's going to transform all of creation into perfection. He's going to bring heaven down to earth. There's going to be this new spiritual, physical existence that we can't even imagine. We're going to have the life of God in us and us in the life of God for all eternity. It's way better than Adam and Eve had it. The moment we trust in Christ, He makes us a new creation. 2 Corinthians 5:17, if you're in Him, you're a new creation. And that happens the moment you trust Him, you become a spiritual butterfly. There might be some of you in here who've never trusted in Christ before. You've never believed this. You've never accepted that Jesus can make you new, that He's the only one who can make you new. You've never looked to Him to save you from your sin. You're still a spiritual caterpillar, crawling around in sin. God can fix that. He can change you. He wants to put you in Christ and make you new. But most of you in this room, I realize, have trusted in Christ already. You have believed in Him for salvation. You've been made new. This is the main thing I want you to take from this morning. Trust that you actually have been made new. Trust that God's not lying when He says you are now a new creation in Christ. Trust that you aren't who you once were, that even on your worst day, you're better than what you used to be. So treat yourself like a new creation. Treat yourself like a spiritual butterfly. You are a saint. You are not a sinner. You are defined by Christ. You are defined by His work, His blood on the cross, not your past sins. I'd say, Scott, why don't I feel like a new creation? And why don't I always act like I'm part of Jesus' new creation? Well, the short answer is because the new creation is already here, but not yet fully here. See, we already read in Revelation what it's going to look like when it comes in full. That's going to happen when Jesus comes back to earth, when He's going to finish what He started. He's going to end the process of recreating. But He has already inaugurated that recreation now. He already did it on His first trip. So this means that you are already new, but you're not yet fully new. You are already part of the new creation, and God is working out His new creation in you. It is both finished and a process, if that makes sense. Because right now we live in this unique time period where the old creation and the new creation are overlapping. Now, one day when Jesus returns, the old creation is going to stop. And all that will be from here on forward is His perfect, sinless, redeemed new creation. So right now, we kind of live in this unique time period where the two are overlapping. But don't think that that means you're not actually truly new. Make no mistake, if you are in Christ, you are new. You are changed. You're not who you used to be. You are under new management. All right, think of a business that is bought out, that was put up the sign, like, new management, we aren't as terrible as we used to be. Come try us out again. That's what I always think that sign says. Under new management. Now, they put up the sign one day. Does that mean instantly everything is going to be brand new about that business? No, right? It's going to take some time for new management to show itself, for that, some of that to be worked out, for the carpets to be ripped out, for the chairs to be replaced, for new tables to come in, for new signs, new decor. That takes time, right? It takes time for there to be evidence of the new management. But that business is still under new management the day that it's bought. You were bought by the precious blood of Christ. You are under new management. Now, yes, there are probably still some signs of old management, Uncle Sin, still hanging around. That's not who you are anymore. That's not who you belong to. Christ, your new owner, is going to start ripping up carpet in your life. He's going to be replacing the furniture. He doesn't like your drapes. He's going to fix those. He's going to make you new. He's going to recreate your life. It's going to be the life of Christ lived out in you. New wine and new wineskins. Until then, I'll be honest, you're not always going to feel like you're new. But trust what God says more than what you feel. Sin's going to be around, but rest assured, you are still new. You're no longer defined by your sin. You are defined by who you are in Christ. That is the truest thing about you. Believers, we are butterflies, but we're used to living like caterpillars. So sometimes we don't even want to use the wings. We're like, well, I used to eat the dirt, so why don't I just go back there and crawl around? We still have these habits and tendencies, sin, that goes, hey, let's go back to the dirt. You have wings now. You can fly in the freedom of God's grace, or you can crawl around in the sin and in the dirt. The choice is yours, but you have wings. You are made new. You should know, if you're new to our church, this is a belief that undergirds a lot of my pastoral theology. And it undergirds a lot of who we want to be as a church. In fact, when your leadership got together last year to say, hey, we want to come up with seven values. Actually, we just said the values. It turned out to be seven. This was one of them. In fact, this was kind of the clinching one. One of our seven values we say is that we want to trust God's work. What we mean by that is that we trust that your identity is now in Christ. And we are going to trust the Spirit to transform you. We believe that He is still at work in you. We explain that by saying this. We believe that disciples are new creations in Christ. You're not just saved sinners. You're now God's children. You are deeply loved. You are totally forgiven, and you are fully accepted in Christ. And we believe God alone saves you. And therefore, God alone is able to grow you. And He's promised to do that. So we're going to trust the Holy Spirit to transform people. We believe He will finish what He started, as Philippians 1:6 promises, that He who began a good work in you will carry it on to completion until the day of Christ Jesus. This is at the core of International. That's why I am not, and Pastor Dennis is not going to preach legalism, and we're not going to preach moralism, because laws do not change hearts. God changes hearts. God transforms people, not rules, not to-do lists. He makes us a new creation, and then the Holy Spirit works out that new creation in the rest of our lives. At International, we believe Christians are butterflies, not caterpillars. So we're going to treat you that way. Now, here's the harder part. We want you to treat yourself that way, too. To see yourself as a butterfly. Not a caterpillar. We are not primarily focused on who you used to be, and you shouldn't be either. God's not primarily focused on who you used to be. He's focused on who you are in Christ and who He's making you to be. He's focused on your future. Now, I'm sure you did some really terrible things back when you were a caterpillar. And I'm sure you've done some really terrible things that are caterpillar-like, even though you're a butterfly. Me too. That's okay. If you are in Christ, one of the wonders we've already talked about is it's all been forgiven from beginning to end. All your terrible stuff that you have done, and I'm sure they're terrible, it's all been forgiven. If you're in Christ, you are cleansed. You are a new creation. So instead, God is now focusing on your future. He's focusing on helping you become the person He wants you to be, the new creation in Christ. So don't let your past keep you from becoming what God wants you to be in your future. Your view should be on what's ahead, not what's behind. Confess it, ask for forgiveness, then move on. Leave it in the past. That's where God has left it. He wants you to look forward and become who you are in Christ. Don't let your past keep you from becoming who God wants you to be in the future. The author Richard Sherman says that no one can go back and make a new beginning, but anyone can start from now and make a brand new end. Now, that can only happen in Christ. The happy ending, the true ending that we all desperately long for, the ending in new creation, there's only one door, and that is faith in Jesus. That is the door to walk through. You can't go back and change your caterpillar past, but you can, from this point on, believe in Christ and embrace your butterfly future. Don't let your past keep you from becoming what God wants you to be in your future. You are a new creation. Become who God has created you to be. The change that we're desperate for is only found in Him. Jesus is our hope for change. Now, if you're like me, you're probably thinking of things in your life right now that you wish you could change, things you've maybe even tried to change, but haven't. Know this, your hope for change is Jesus. Or maybe you're thinking of your family members or your neighbors. There's things in other people's lives you wish you could change. You wish you could affect that transformation in them. You can't. It's only one person who can. And that's God. Jesus is their hope for change as well. As a church, we want to see people's lives transformed. We want to see their hearts made new. We want to see Jesus be famous on Oahu. We want this island to know God and to live life the way that He has intended for their good. And our hope for that end is not our own effort, but it's Christ. Jesus is our hope for change. If we long to see an island transformed by the gospel, it's only going to be by giving them Christ, by leading them to Him. The change that we are desperate for can't be found inside of our human selves. It's not in the next self-help book. It's not in the next blog you're going to read. The change that we long for is not found in wealth. It's not found in popularity. It's not found in physical appearance or social relationships or reputation. The true, deep, lasting, eternal change that we long for is only found in Christ, who makes us new. And the good news of salvation is that the moment we believe, God makes us a new creation.
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11: Fall, thousands of Christian students leave for college, where they will make some of the biggest decisions of their lives, but also be confronted with serious challenges to their faith. Surveys show that a vast majority of these Christian students end up walking away from their faith after 4 years of college. Why is the faith of hundreds of Christian students dismantled in college? How can we help prepare our Christian students for the challenges of the college campus? Listen as Pat explains the challenges of the university and how we can prepare our Christian students to meet the challenges of the college campus. Here with part one is Pat.
12: You're listening to Evidence and Answers, where we provide compelling evidence for faith and hope in Christ and present biblical answers to the challenges Christians face in the culture today. Well, every fall, thousands of Christian students leave for college, and there they will make some of the biggest decisions of their lives. However, surveys have shown that a vast majority of those Christian students end up walking away from their faith in Christ after 4 years of college. Dr. Bill Brown, president of Cedarville College, states that most Christian students who go away to college will graduate with one of three outcomes: take a dive, withdraw to survive, or strengthen and thrive. Take a dive, meaning students walk away from their faith commitment and no longer profess to be Christian. Their faith in Christ is completely dismantled there at the university, and they walk away from their faith in Christ. Or the second, withdraw to survive. Students learn to compartmentalize their faith as a personal choice while struggling through the complexities of the college experience. In other words, as they're going through their courses, it seems like the evidence and the arguments and the presentations made by their colleagues and their professors seem overwhelmingly against Christianity. And so they personalize their faith. They just internalize it and say, well, my faith in Christ is just about my personal walk with God. But to the real world, the world of facts, economics, science, political theory, finances, literature, entertainment, it does not apply. And so they end up buying into the ideologies of the culture and just internalize their faith and say, well, it's just a personal thing. And even though it doesn't match up with the facts, I don't have the ability to engage the ideas of the culture. And they simply withdraw in order to survive their experience there at college.

0: and it carries on into their careers as well. Or the third is strengthen and thrive. Students grow spiritually and strengthen their faith through the challenges of the college experience. When students enter into the college arena, equipped and prepared, and they are able to engage the ideas in the classroom and in the dormitories and with their colleagues, their faith is actually strengthened as they see how their faith can answer the challenges of their day, how their faith best answers and addresses the issues of life that they are facing. And instead of rejecting their faith is actually strengthened as they see that Christianity does indeed have the answers and can stand up to the challenges of the academic world and the social arena around them. And so those are generally the three outcomes of Christian college students who enter into the public university. They either take a dive, withdraw to survive, or strengthen and thrive. And we want that third response for Christian students who go away to college. College does not have to be a wasteland experience for the Christian student. The college campus will definitely challenge your faith in many significant ways. But if our students are prepared, they can face the challenge, and their faith in Christ can be reinforced and strengthened rather than dismantled and shattered. And so it is our hope that we can prepare our students to face the challenges of the university. And one of the best ways to prepare our students for campus life is to prepare them for the challenges that they will soon face or that they are facing now if they're present university students. And the challenges I placed in four major categories: social, spiritual, moral, and intellectual. Let's take a look first at some of the social challenges that our students face as they enter on the university campus. Well, the first challenge they face is the social challenge in the social arena. The high school student graduating, going to college, suddenly finds themselves all alone. There's a sudden feeling of loneliness that hits them once they arrive at campus. Their support systems that they're used to leaning on are suddenly gone. The support of parents and the youth group that provided spiritual support suddenly is not there. Their friends from high school and their teachers and that support system that they once had is suddenly gone and it's no longer there. And without that support system, they can often be overcome by a sense of loneliness that can lead to moments of depression and even discouragement. You know, for me, traveling from Hawaii to the mainland to the university, you know, that sudden sense that I was all alone hit me when I got on the airplane as I turned in my ticket to the agent and began walking down that corridor to board the airplane and the door closed behind me. I suddenly realized, whoa, I'm all alone. I'm going to a foreign place where I really don't know anyone and there to experience a whole new culture that I have never seen or experienced before. And back then we didn't have the internet and the technology we have today. And so my only communication with my old support system would be through a phone call. I wouldn't be able to see them face to face and interact with them. And suddenly that sense that I was all alone suddenly hit me. And for many other students, they tell me they get to the dorms, you know, and maybe they're there with their parents or their friends' parents and they're setting up their dorm room. And then parents say goodbye and they drive off and suddenly they're there in the dorm all alone, realizing, you know, they're not going to see their parents or be, you know, back home surrounded by that support structure for months, you know, and suddenly when the parents drive off and say goodbye, suddenly that loneliness or sense of I'm all alone suddenly hits them. So they find themselves suddenly all alone, on surrounded, and it can be intimidating there on the university campus. Also, there's a sense you're suddenly alone because the friends and relationships among high school friends, they change in college. You know, the high school world is much smaller than the world in college. In college, you have a much larger social network. There are more groups, more clubs, more activities, more opportunities. And it's at that time high school friends drift apart as they realize that they do indeed have different interests and have chosen different beliefs and maybe different lifestyles. In college, you may leave to another state and new interests develop, new social circles, your views and values then become a parent and you begin to drift apart and your relationships with your high school friends change. Now, this is not always the case. Sometimes you go to school with your high school friends and you remain friends throughout college. Or when you return for winter break or summer break, you renew those friendships and they maintain. But many times the relationship changes. I know that the friends that I had in high school, we were close friends, but when we went to college, many of them chose different lifestyles. Many of them, our interests were very different, and it became apparent as there were more groups, as we got more involved in the majors that we were studying, and we soon realized that we were going in completely different directions. And so there were some friends who drifted away from me. There were other friends that I drifted away from them. And so the sense of those old relationships suddenly now changing can also bring that sense of loneliness on the college student. But another arena of the social challenge is the new freedom and the lack of accountability there on the university campus. There's a new freedom from parents, from church, and accountability one had as a youth at home. And the student is now free to make choices such as beliefs, lifestyles, priorities, and experiment in new areas. You can sleep in and not go to class or do your homework or go to church or attend Bible study. And there's really no one to hold you accountable. I remember the first time I missed class. I had a 7:30 a.m. class and I overslept and I was completely panicked because I had missed the class and I thought, boy, I'm really going to get it now. And really nobody cared. That class was so huge. I mean, they didn't miss the fact that I was gone, the professor or really anyone else in the class. There were just hundreds of students in there. And I realized, wow, I could sleep in or not even go to class. And really there's no one here to hold me accountable here except for, you know, missing a few quizzes and tests. And I realized I could, in almost all the other arenas of my life, there's really no one that was there to hold me accountable. And so you have that challenge there of sudden newfound freedom and a lack of accountability. Then another aspect of the social challenge is that there are many views and different lifestyles that you are confronted with daily there on the university campus. Students are confronted with people of all different lifestyles, beliefs, and values, not just in the classroom, but when you go back to the dorm or when you go to work there on campus or when you're on the athletic teams or clubs or whatever you may participate in, there are going to be people from all kinds of different lifestyles, beliefs, and values. And the college is an amoral campus, you know, that encourages students to be open to all beliefs, lifestyles, and values and not to judge anyone at all. You know, one of the plays that many of our students see when they arrive at freshman orientation was a play called Issues. And in that play, there's four or five different students in a dorm room and they're having a conversation with each other. And there's one I remember, there was a nymphomaniac. And there was then a young man that had come out of the closet to announce that he was gay. Then there was a person that constantly just wanted to party. And then, of course, there was the Christian who was preaching and condemning everyone there. And of course, they were portrayed in a very negative light. And at the end of the play, one of the professors would come out and say, you know, here at the university, you're going to meet people from very different lifestyles that have different beliefs and different values from you. And if you want to get along on the university campus, you shouldn't be judgmental or condemning of anyone of those other lifestyles. In fact, part of the university experience is to experience these different beliefs and these lifestyles. And so students are encouraged then to experiment into different beliefs and different lifestyles and not to be critical of others' beliefs, lifestyles, or values. Many of our students are unprepared to face these kinds of challenges when confronted in the dorms and on campus by those of opposing lifestyles. Then there's the social pressure just to go along. Students face the pressure to adopt the popular thinking on the campus, the ideas of relativism, of moral relativism, of the new tolerance that they should not judge any belief, lifestyle, or value as right or wrong. And many students find it difficult to hold to their beliefs when they find themselves a constant minority, not only in the classroom, but in the dorms and in their clubs and on their athletic teams. And often they can face ridicule for holding to their biblical beliefs. Another aspect of the social challenge, of course, is at the college level. It's a time when serious dating occurs. We're much more serious about finding the future husband or wife, and dating becomes more serious there. And too often we see believers in Christ becoming unequally yoked and finding themselves dating someone who is not a follower of Jesus Christ. And that can often draw them away from the Lord. As believers in Christ, we want to be clear about the kind of future husband or wife we'll be looking for. As believers in Christ, you want to find someone that has a heart to live for Jesus Christ, that's following God with all their heart. Paul writes in 2 Corinthians chapter 6, verse 14, this is a good principle to go by when looking for the future husband or wife. He says, "Do not be unequally yoked with unbelievers. For what partnership has righteousness with lawlessness? Or what fellowship has light with darkness? What accord has Christ with Belial? Or what portion does a believer share with unbelievers?" So what Paul is saying there is that one of the principles he goes by is to be equally yoked, to find someone who has a heart to follow after God as you do. And that's the kind of person that you're going to share your life with, because it's someone that shares in your beliefs and desire to follow Jesus Christ, to grow in their faith in Christ, to commit their life to you and to follow God, and to eventually start a family and raise their children in the ways of the Lord. Marriage is a lifelong commitment, and so you want to take your dating life seriously there and date people who are committed to Jesus Christ. Too often, I see young men and women who believe that, you know, I can evangelize and bring this girl or this guy to Christ. And eventually, 9 out of 10 times, it goes the other way, and they're drawn away from the Lord. And so those are some of the social challenges that students face on the university campus. And so you need to go in with an action plan. And I believe one of the first action plans you should have when it comes to facing the social challenges you're going to face on a university campus is commit to join a campus ministry in the first or second week you're there at the university campus. We are social beings meant to be in relationships. So we cannot live the Christian life alone on campus. We need to be in a community and the right one. And so you need to make it your plan to join a campus ministry the first or second week that you're there. So before you get to campus, right now it's the summer, before you arrive on campus, go on the internet and look and see what the campus ministries at the university are, and to contact them and let them know that you'll be coming, and to meet with the leaders of that ministry there the first or second week you're there on campus. Because let me tell you what's going to happen. If you don't do that, that first Sunday there at the university campus, I mean, you don't know any Christians, you don't know any churches nearby. How are you going to get to those churches? And you're just going to say, you know what, I'm just going to sleep in this Sunday. And next Sunday comes along, you don't know anyone, you got no ride to church, you just sleep in the next Sunday. And next thing you know, weeks have gone by, months have gone by, and you're out of touch with the Lord, and your spiritual life is really taking a nosedive. And so you want to hook up with a campus ministry there. The first or second week there, you arrive at the university campus. And being involved in a campus ministry, you know, for me was one of the most rewarding things of college life. And many of the students that I talk to, they say that was probably, you know, one of the best experiences they had there on the university campus, making lifelong friends in the Christian ministry that they joined. And I remember for myself and many others, I mean, you know, the Christian group that I joined, those are some of the friends that are lifelong friends. And we did some of the craziest things together, you know, taking the cafeteria trays and going out in the snow and just going down those hills and, you know, jettisoning when we hit those moguls and just flying in the air and landing in that snow and just cracking up all night at the crazy things we were doing, going on hikes, sharing our faith in Christ together on the university campus, worshiping together, having Bible studies together, going on these great adventures across the country and international fields, on mission trips. I mean, it was one of the most blessed and really fun times I had. Good, clean fun that's kept me out of trouble, but also helped me grow in my faith in Christ with Christians who shared my faith from all over the world. They were able to hold me accountable, to be having my devotions, to be making wise decisions. They were there to pick me up, to make sure that I went to church, where I met some of the most wonderful families who I still remain in contact with. I just can't say enough for a student going to the university campus how important being involved in a campus ministry is going to be. And so the action plan you have here to meet the social challenge is to commit to joining a campus ministry there in the first or second week that you're there on the university campus. And there are some great ones throughout the country in a varsity Christian fellowship, Campus Crusade for Christ, or they're now called CRU, the Navigators, Youth for Christ. And there's many other great churches right near the university that have campus ministries there. So go to your university website, or go to one of these websites of the ministries that I mentioned, and see if there's a chapter there on your university campus that you can join. Another part of the action plan you can have is to maintain accountability with your home church, with your youth pastor, or with your parents, or with your other Christian friends, to commit to stay in touch with them, especially for the first month, that they may hold you accountable to joining a campus ministry or maintaining your spiritual life and your walk with the Lord, and that this group, people from your home church, your parents, your friends, your mentors, your youth pastor, your youth group, that they would regularly be upholding you in prayer and maintaining contact with you throughout your years in college, especially those first couple months there on the university campus. You're going to need their prayer support and their emotional and spiritual support. So pastors and those of you in youth ministry and parents, form a group and be praying for your students who go off to the university there. And regularly pray for your students and keep in contact with them, especially during that first month they are there, and that feelings of loneliness and wanting to be socially connected is really strong there in that first month there on the university campus. Well, those are some of the social challenges that our Christian students face when they go to the university campus. When we come back together, we're going to talk about the other challenges that students will face at the university campuses regarding the spiritual, moral, and intellectual challenges, and how we can really equip our students to meet those challenges so they can really thrive there on the university campus, that it won't be a wasteland where their faith is dismantled and shattered, but rather it will be a time when their faith is really reinforced and strengthened, and they can come out of the university experience really strengthened and really grow, not only intellectually, academically, but also spiritually in their walk with God, and a wonderful experience that they will carry on with them into their college career. So I hope that you'll join me here next time on Evidence and Answers as we prepare your Christian students for the challenges of the college life. And if they are properly equipped and ready to engage, then they're going to have a great time in college. And that's our prayer for them. So we'll see you next time here on Evidence and Answers.
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0: and welcome to The Good Life with Danny Yamashiro. 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
1: Danny Yamashiro here. Welcome to The Good Life. We're here to help unleash your God-given purpose, offering perspectives of hope through Jesus Christ. We address a difficult topic today: how many people in America are victims of sexual molestation. What are some of the lasting influences of such experiences? What is child-on-child sexual abuse? How ought parents, family, and teachers to respond? What does the Bible say about those involved in these circumstances? Vicky Wong of Aloha Victory Counseling joins us to share heart-to-heart with you. We pause here, as we typically do at the beginning of our show, to remind you, dear friend, the reason we have the Good Life Radio program is to lead you closer and closer to Jesus Christ. You know, that is our prayer. That is our hope, that you would come to know Jesus, who loves you so much that he died on the cross for your sins. Jesus shed his precious blood on that cross to wash your sins away. He was buried, but 3 days later, he rose again from the grave. And today, the living Christ, who has touched the heart and life of Vicky Wong, is here to touch you, to speak to you tenderly, with care, with compassion, and with strength. And we pray that you would open your heart to Jesus. Whatever you're going through, whatever you're facing, whatever you've done, whatever's been done to you, there is always hope in Jesus. Vicky Wong is a licensed marriage and family therapist and a licensed mental health counselor in the state of Hawaii. She is also a board-certified national counselor who specializes in Christian counseling for our faith-based community. Vicky, welcome. Welcome back to our show.
2: Thank you, Danny. I'm always so honored to be on your show.
1: It's a blessing to have you. You've been with New Hope Christian Counseling for 8+ years. How did God lead you to start your new practice?
2: I love the way God works. During COVID, I had so many people who were asking for help. And as I was carrying so many different individuals looking for help, I realized that, God, you love people. You love the hurting community. And around the same time, my mother, during COVID, got really sick. She actually had cancer. And I was trying to carry her, but she's in Canada. So here I am, flying back and forth to go to Canada, trying to get into Canada during all that. So I'm carrying all my clients, I'm carrying the church, I'm carrying my mother. And through the whole process, I started calling out to God. And God made me stronger. And God allowed me to be his dependency. At the same time, I started calling out for people for help. That's humbling for an Oriental. Mm-hmm. And Oriental is saying, hey, I need help. I need you to carry me. But through the whole process, I got stronger and stronger as a person. I found courage I didn't have before. And as I looked at my practice, I became very comfortable in my practice. And I was a little bit too comfortable at New Hope. And I loved the staff. I loved my boss. We had such an amazing relationship. But I realized if I closed my eyes, Danny, I would be the same place I would be in another 8 years, because I'd gotten so comfortable. And then I realized that there were still dreams and visions of what God can do with me and do through a counseling practice. So I closed my eyes. And I just started asking people, what do you think if I started my own practice? And so many people were supportive. Within 24 hours, I had an accountant. I had an admin assistant. And I kept asking, And so many were praying for me that I would branch out in courage. So God's grace. So Aloha Victory Counseling is now 2 months old, and I'm honored to be able to lead this practice.
1: Well, hopefully more people will not only reach out, but receive the blessings that God has given you and the experiences that you share and the expertise that you provide. AlohaVictoryCounseling.com. That's how you can find out more about Vicky Wong and her new practice. Timing. There are so many people have gone through change. In what ways, Vicky, have you seen people's needs changing?
2: I think people who have survived, I'm going to say the word survived, through COVID, they recognized that things were falling apart. They suddenly lost control, physically, emotionally, economically, spiritually, and their families were struggling. And so I think the needs out there is that people were honest that they needed help, which is a huge, huge step of faith. Because so often you try to do it all by yourself. You try to carry everything on your own. But the recognition is that you can't. You need somebody. You need Christ to carry you. You need almost God in human form to give you the wisdom and the understanding to help you through some of the struggles that you're facing.
1: What has the Lord done in your heart to lead you to a counseling practice in general, even before coming to this point where you have your own practice? What went on the inside?
2: As you know, I was in finance for many years. I'm Oriental, so I was trained to make money and to be in finance. So I did that. I was in banking for many years. But I always had a love for people. And God gave me such great discernment to see the hearts, the hurting. And the Bible says to love the Lord your God with all your heart, strength, and mind, and love your neighbor as you love yourself. And for years, I've recognized that a lot of people don't love themselves. And the more they love God, they learn to love others, but they don't love themselves. And I recognize just the voice of the hurting. It was funny, I was in Bank Hawaii, and so many times people would come to my office, and they would take off their shoes. And I went, is this a Hawaiian custom? And I recognized that they were going to stay for a while. And we stopped talking about finance, but they were telling me some of the struggles that they were facing. And I don't know how many people in the finance community say, have you ever thought about going to counseling? I know. I said, no. I am your controller. I will work with you on your finances. But God just started laying that in my heart. And then again, being in the ministry, my husband and I are pastors of Calvary Assembly of God. I sat in so many counseling sessions, watching pastors, and I'm going to use the word struggle through helping people with some of the trials and difficulties they went through because they weren't trained in counseling. And so I kept praying, Lord, bring Christian counselors into Hawaii, into our community. And the more you pray, the more you recognize that God is pointing your finger at yourself. So that's when I went back to school. And I studied really hard, and I knew that there was a calling to help the hurting.
1: What are some of the areas of treatment that most people are unaware about?
2: I think we need to really focus on trauma. So many times, people come in with symptoms. I'm an alcoholic. I'm a drug addict. I'm struggling with loneliness and rejection. And abuses, but they don't know the root of what they're going through. And so I believe some treatments that we are aware of, something I do quite a bit, is a treatment that we talked about last time I was on your show, eye movement desensitization reprocessing, EMDR. And what that is learning to desensitize some of your traumas and then being able to process it in a safer community, in a safer way, with somebody that you feel comfortable with and you're guaranteed confidentiality. I also believe that through the trauma, a lot of us have a broken child inside of us, a broken little girl, a broken little boy, because of some debilitating events that have happened in their life. And I believe that we need to reconnect the adult to the broken child. I believe that we need to work on generational patterns, and I do a lot of that as well, to break the generational cycle so that you, the adult or the child or the young adult who is standing in front of me, can recognize these are generational patterns. So learning to work through that trauma, desensitize it, process it, and reconnect you, not only looking at your past, but also your present and possibilities for your future.
1: Let's go into this a little bit deeper from a biblical perspective, and then let that be an under layer of our conversation. How do you see the scriptures speaking to people in this process of healing and restoration as an overlap of some of the processes that you're using?
2: You know, I can't imagine being a counselor without Christ. And I am a Christian counselor because we were trained in secular principles, but you need biblical principles. You need God to actually bring forth healing. And people have gone through, Danny, such huge events, distressing events, painful events, difficult events. And I can use secular principles to try to bring healing. But really, it's God. It's the God who loves you, the God who saw you in your pain, the God who is trying to bring restoration to you. That's the God that heals. And many times in our counseling office, I feel that I'm a conduit, watching the Lord move. And so as a Christian, I recognize that it's God who heals. And I'm a conduit to what God wants to do in your life. Though, yes, I've been trained in secular principles, and I'll use those, but at the same time, I submit to godly principles. I submit to the Word. I submit to what God wants to do in your life.
1: 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When we come back, we'll talk about a difficult subject. It's a subject that most people feel a degree of discomfort with for various reasons that we will touch on. You say, Danny, what are you referring to? What is this difficult topic? It's the topic of sexual molestation. We'll talk with Vicky about what she's experienced in her practice and speak heart to heart about things of the heart and of life that God reaches to you, dear friend, right where you are. Stay with us. We'll be right back with Vicky Wong.
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1: 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They pastor Calvary Assembly of God. They have three children, Brandon, Vanessa, and Ryan. Vicky is a Chinese-Canadian, proud, born and raised in Vancouver, British Columbia, and she's been living in Hawaii with her family since 2001. 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And to find out more about Vicky Wong, alohavictorycounseling.com. Vicky, where does treating those who experienced sexual molestation fit into your practice?
2: As I told you, I do a lot of trauma work, and sexual molestation is one of the most difficult and distressing traumas that anybody can face. I'm going to tell you a little bit of my story, so let's go backwards a little bit. I actually was sexually molested. I was either 8, 9, or 10 at that time, and it was called child and child sexual abuse. My brother, he was much bigger, much stronger, much more violent. He always had a very dark spirit. And in an Oriental Chinese family, I was always taught to serve my brothers. So I had three older brothers and myself, and then two younger siblings. But one day he just came to me, and, you know, we were just playing games. And he just came to me, and I knew there was something wrong. His face was very frightening. He was very angry, and he just grabbed at me on top of my clothes. He grabbed at my body, and he kept just hurting me. And I ran out of the room, thinking that maybe I didn't serve him well enough. Maybe I had to be a nicer sister. And I ran out of the room, and what I was hoping was an isolated incident. It occurred over and over again. Each time more violent, my brother was more and more angry and holding me down. And it was very frightening. It was very scary. And for years, I didn't know how to share with the world what I was going through, because with sexual abuse and molestations, you, as a child, you start feeling emotions that you're not used to feeling, shame and guilt and debilitating fear. It's almost like you're in a car accident, and yet every part of you has been damaged by that car accident, but you can't tell anybody. And there were many incidents when I tried to tell an adult, but the fear and the shame and the worry overwhelmed me. And I'm really grateful, because I found the courage to tell the Lord. I told God about how hard it was. And God in His grace orchestrated people to allow me to share my story. And I was in a safe environment with safe people. And slowly, I started healing. I started getting stronger. And I realized that, wow, this wasn't my fault, that I didn't provoke it. It wasn't anything that I did. But I also knew that I wanted to get healed, because as I got healed, I in turn can heal somebody else. And that was my purpose.
1: Were you, so you said 8, 9, 10, somewhere around there, were you able to share with adults right around that same time? Or did you hold much or all of it in for years till a time came that you were able to? I'm trying to get a sense of the time frame.
2: I tried on three separate occasions to tell my father and my mother. But I couldn't, because the shame was too great. I didn't understand those emotions at the time. And I remember trying to sit with my mother and saying, something is happening that's very wrong. But she was distracted. She had five other kids. And I would say, no, I really need you to listen. Something is going really wrong. And so she tried to sit, she tried to listen, but the words wouldn't come out. The words couldn't come out because I was too afraid. And even though she's my mother, I was too afraid that she wouldn't believe me. I was too afraid that she would bring my brother in front of us to confront him. And I was afraid that he would harm me if I told anybody. But I really thank the Lord, because every day I would pray, Danny, God, take him away, take him away, take him away. And that's how I healed. And for 3 years, God took him away. He ran away. And I had 3 years to really heal. And in that time, I tried to tell people again. But again, the shame was too great. The guilt and the fear was still too great. And so I would go to Catholic churches, even though I'm not Catholic. But I would go to Catholic churches. And there I would just find my voice with God. And I would tell God about how hard it was and what I was feeling inside. And God just brought so much inner healing. We had services, many, many services of inner healing. And I would be in the front crying out to God, crying out to God. And I was 21 now. So many years had gone by. And I was 21. And I had suppressed a lot of those memories to the point where it was almost in my subconscious, maybe a little bit in my unconscious. And one day, a pastor came up to me during a service, and I was at the altar, and I was praying. And the pastor said, Vicki, I saw a vision, and I need to share with you a little bit, but let's empty up the church so it can just be you and I and maybe my wife in the room. And at that point, I had somehow forgot or suppressed the abuse so much that I literally almost didn't remember. And he came to me and he said, there's a vision that I saw and I believe that God wants you to see. And so he started praying for me, and I was praying. I saw a little girl being abused by an older child being abused, and I didn't know it was me. And I saw just horrible things happening to that child. And then the little girl turned around. And that's when I realized it was me. And the pastor was so loving. And I had the weekend just to spend time talking with him. And that was the first time I ever told anybody that I was sexually abused. And him and the Lord and myself, we sat and we talked and we prayed together. And that's when the first time I felt safe. And I recognize how important it was to heal in relationships, because all this time I was trying to heal with myself, but I didn't heal in relationships.
1: Someone is listening today. And the things that you say, Vicki, bring up. You talked about subconscious. You talked about unconscious. Someone today is remembering, and there may be a feeling of anger, there may be a feeling of rage, there may be a feeling of fear that strikes them, because like you, they may have almost forgotten. And it seems a bit odd that maybe even in the almost forgetting there is healing. Is there not? I want to talk more. We need to talk more about this. I mean, it's like we're just scratching the surface now as you share the story, because now it's a deeper level. Sometimes counselors are mysterious. They can do their trade, their expertise, but you never really know their background. But here you have shared something even deeper. How many people, Vicki, is there a statistic that says in America or worldwide, how many people experience sexual molestation or even child-on-child sexual abuse?
2: The statistics say that 1 in 4 girls and 1 in 5 boys, based on the American Association of Marriage and Family Therapists, as well as the rape and trauma statistics, 1 in 4 girls, 1 in 4 1 in 4 boys have been sexually touched or molested or shown inappropriate images before the age of 18. So the numbers are really high. And that's when I was honest with myself that I wanted to help those. And part of that was I had to work on healing myself, being honest with myself, reaching out to people that I needed my healing. And as I got stronger and stronger and stronger, then I started asking those same hard questions to people who came to my office and in the church as well.
1: There's a parallel. Your healing and your calling as a healer of others in Christ's name. The healing of others is also in tandem with a gifting that the Lord has given. You have a grace that is upon you, around you, where people trust, where people feel understood, where people feel safe. In your healing, Vicki, what did you see or experience the Lord do through others in your process?
2: I had to find a safe place, and I had to find safe people. So with me, I started in Christian counseling, and the person that counseled me, I learned to trust him. And I started sharing my story a little bit at a time. And that's the key, is that you don't have to share everything. I shared a little bit of time. I shared what I was comfortable. I was able to stop when I wanted to stop. I was able to talk when I wanted to talk. Sometimes a broken little girl would be talking her story. And I was able to work through the shame and the hurt and the abuse and the confusion of that little girl. And I was able to connect that little girl back to me as an adult. And not only in Christian counseling, but I also found Honolulu Celebrate Recovery, which is a ministry that I also started as well, to work through some of my trauma. I went to healing groups, inner healing workshops, inner healing services, encounter groups, all to work on my healing. So I had to work on myself.
1: Vicki Wong is a counselor with her practice, Aloha Victory Counseling. 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When we come back from our break, we'll talk more about the biblical guidelines towards healing, how the scriptures have been used and guided Vicki in her process. She says, everyone needs a safe place of support with confidentiality to process challenging situations and difficult circumstances. My friend, are you there? Is this you? Well, for one, we know you're not alone. God knows. And God sends Vicki Wong to remind you that she also has experienced some deep hurt and has gone through a process of healing. And with her training, with her expertise, God can use her to bring restoration to you. Stay with us. We'll be back with more.

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1: A recent Harvard study says that 61% of young people, 15 to 25, feel lonely frequently, almost all the time, or all the time. 51% of young mothers and children say they feel a miserable level of loneliness. Americans, 40% of Americans 50 to 80 years old describe their experiences as feeling lonely and isolated. Could some of this have any relation to child abuse? Vicky Wong talks about the little boy in me, or the little girl in her. And what is it for you, dear friend? A little boy in you, little girl in you. But God knows, God sees, and God heals. And God protects in various ways. And yet there are some who might even feel, Vicky Wong, that they were abandoned by God. And perhaps we should talk about that as well. AlohaVictoryCounseling.com. You can find out more about Vicky Wong and her new practice. Here at the Good Life Radio Show, we are privileged and we feel honored that you, dear friend, you are listening and sharing in this time with us. Vicky, what is the definition of child-on-child abuse?
2: It's when an older child starts touching a younger child using coercion, manipulation, trickery, and the younger child, because there's such a respect for the older child, they don't even know what's happening to them. And there's a trust, and when it does happen, they don't know what to say because this is a child. It's so prevalent in Hawaii, children touching each other, children being hurt by older children, and even children in play, because they don't recognize that an older children is touching them and wondering, why are you doing this? But I trust you. I trust you. So it's trickery. They look like they're innocent, but the older child knows what's going on, and it's very prevalent on our islands.
1: How ought parents and family, maybe even teachers, to respond?
2: I think it's important to recognize, to come out of denial, to recognize that this is happening in our society, in our islands. It's recognizing that the kids, as I gave you the statistics, 1 in 4, 1 in 5 by the age of 18 are touching each other inappropriately. And I think that, especially as a parent, talk to your child. Talk to her. Tell them, him or her, what appropriate touch is, what is inappropriate touch. Teach them that about sexual images and how that they should not be seen, or somebody shouldn't be telling them about certain things, exposure to inappropriate behaviors, what sexual touch is, what is

0: is appropriate, what is not okay. We need to address that.
1: What would you recommend in a situation where a young person, a child, is being molested, but they don't have a voice? They can't. When they are wanting to, maybe like how you felt when you were with in front of your mom, nothing came out. How is a child to respond, or how is a parent to recognize that the child is wanting to say something, but nothing is coming out? Is that an indicator? Is that a cue? And during the break, you talked about one extreme being a parent hypervigilant, and on the other extreme, a parent that's completely blind. Something's happening right in front of them, and they don't even see it.
0: See, a lot of times sexual abuse or generational patterns is maybe you were abused, or maybe your parent was abused, or your grandparents, that there was abuse somewhere in your family. And when you haven't dealt with it, then you can actually be in two extremes. You can be hypervigilant, where you are completely over your child, so disciplined, watching over your child so much that child has no freedom. But on the other hand, which is again very common on our islands, because sexual abuse is so prevalent here, is that you don't see anything. You are literally blind to the abuse that your children in your household is happening, and because you can't see it, because you in turn did not work through your abuses, your molestations, then in turn you can't accept that something else could happen to somebody that you love.
1: This all can sound very uncomfortable. It could make a person feel like they want to turn off, push pause, turn this off. It could make someone feel so overwhelmed. So, Vicky Wong says, this has been happening. I know it's been happening. This has been in our family. No one says anything about it. We know that there's this person in the family or that person. They're still in the family. They're still in family gatherings. It's just a hush, hush situation. But it's so overwhelming when you talk, Vicky, about breaking a generational curse. Would you speak more about that, and how can this burden be carried?
0: I'm pretty certain in my family, I also broke the generational curse. I believe that people in my generations before me were also touched. But I'm so grateful because I had the courage to talk about it, to come out of my denial. I was able to save my family so that my daughter and anybody thereafter will not have to go through what I experienced. And it is hard. It's easy. It's comfortable to being in denial. And it's comfortable to suppress everything, shove everything down, not deal with it, not talk about it. But you know, this is a child. These are children who are growing up in adults who are struggling. And the symptoms is that maybe they're struggling with alcoholism or loneliness or rejection or bitterness. But those are just symptoms. You have to find the root.
1: So let's talk about the root, or the root as in accordance with the scriptures. When we talk about generational curse, someone listening might be saying, well, I hear this generational curse. Christians talk about this. What is that? Where does it come from? Where does this idea come from? Explain it to me.
0: Well, throughout the Bible, even if you look at Sarai couldn't have a child. And it goes right down to the generations where the woman couldn't have a child because Sarai couldn't have a child. But thank God that God broke the generational pattern in Sarah, and Sarah was able to have a child. But again, women after her also struggled with childbirth. And I think similarly with sexual molestations is that there's a curse. There's a curse when Adam took the apple. There's a curse. We see generational patterns with anger, you know, violence in the Bible, evil. Throughout the Bible, we see that. And those generational patterns go down generation after generation. It's throughout the Bible, throughout the Old Testament, we see it. And it's addressed now. And I think we need to have the courage and the strength to address this evil that's so prevalent that started way back in Bible times, Danny. And I think it's still prevalent now.
1: Would you say, Vicky, that there are certain people in families that God sets apart and raises them up to be the vigilant ones, spiritual protectors? They see things that are going on, and they perceive deeply into things, and they can see patterns and a gift in them. And perhaps they're not the ones that you would have normally thought of as being someone with a certain kind of gifting, but there's a certain sensitivity that they display. Have you... Is that a thing that exists? And therefore, they're the ones who will be designated or maybe called to have the courage to, quote-unquote, break a curse by the power of God?
0: If you look at my family, okay, I was the oldest female with no voice. How could God cause me to break a generational pattern? Not me. And yet God chose me. And I look at people who have discernment in the family. I have talked to many individuals and families. And one in particular that stands out, she's so quiet, so shy, but she wasn't afraid to speak up. And I think that's the key, is trying to speak out, trying to find your voice. And the person who is willing and obedient and connected with God to find your voice, to speak out and say, hey, something is not right. Something is not right in our family. And I can honestly say I tried. I know that different individuals in my family also tried to speak out, but we're a very, very powerful Oriental family. You don't talk about these things in our family. And yet, I see that in myself. I see that in family members who have tried to speak out. And that's the key, is that you get stronger and stronger in finding your voice, discernment that, yes, something is wrong, connecting with God, that we need to address things that are happening in our family. And we get a break. We get to break these patterns.
1: Did you experience adverse reactions?
0: I did. I was actually very afraid to speak out. I was afraid that people would hear my story. But there was too many people who were hurting to stay silent. I'm a pastor, and people don't expect a pastor to speak out about things that happened to me when I was younger. But I'm on your show. And this is hard as well. But I need the world to know that this is really happening. But inner healing is available. God's strength and courage and restoration. I love that word, restoration, is available.
1: When we come back in our final segment, we'll go a little bit deeper still with Vicky Wong. Vicky Wong, the counselor, Pastor Vicky Wong, who leads with her husband, Dr. Terry Wong, at Calvary Assembly of God. We're talking about a difficult subject here. I should give a warning before each segment because of the subject matter. And yet, courage is needed, and someone in a family, in families, is being called upon to speak out, to face adverse reactions for the sake of others who are suffering, who have suffered, perhaps to be God's conduit or leader to break a generational curse. Vicky Wong can be reached at AlohaVictoryCounseling.com. KT says, for over 3 years, Vicky has adamantly stuck by my side to help me overcome depression, anxiety, intense rage, and crippling addiction. Vicky Wong, stay with us. We'll be right back. During the road of desperate life.

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1: 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Vicki, does the Bible talk about, in various places, or in singular places, some of these hardly ever spoken about matters in life?
2: There are. During our conversation, the break, you reminded me about Tamar in the Bible, where she was molested and touched inappropriately by her brother. And there are instances. Look at the book of Judges. A considerable amount of sin was happening and molestations happening there. And we don't talk about it. We don't preach about it. But we need to, because we need to break these generational patterns.
1: What would you say to someone who is hearing you, hearing this, us, and they want to take a step? They want to address this little girl or little boy, quote unquote, and go back. What would you say?
2: I would say it's important, because by you working through your abuse and being honest that something happened, and not just sexual abuse, it could be physical abuse, emotional abuse, mental abuse, being told that you're not good enough, being told that you'll never amount to anything, being told that something is wrong with you. Those are the negative patterns that you have heard. It's important, because God wants to do something incredible in you, through you, and with you.
1: So there's potential, but what are some of the lasting influences of child-on-child abuse or sexual molestation? Impact on families, personhood, and so on.
2: It's been going on probably for generations and generations in your family. And it's important to be able to look at these generational patterns. And it may be you. You may be the voice, but it takes courage, it takes strength, and it takes a lot of prayer to be able to be bold enough. That's why I'm here today, being bold enough to tell your story and look for help. Look for a safe place to process, because God wants to heal you. He wants to restore you, so that you in turn can be an influence to people around you and to heal your family. You could be the one that's here to heal your family and your relationships.
1: One thing I admire, one of the things I admire about you, Vicki, is obedience. That you, as you've shared, did certain things that would not normally have been foreseen by others, but the obedience was translated into courage. How important is that? Hearing from God and taking steps. Were there surprises? As you kept taking steps of faith, things happened that you did not expect? Things break through in ways that you couldn't even hope would have happened?
2: I honestly didn't get any negative repercussions. I didn't. People were surprised that I had a story. But as I started sharing, what surprised me is how many people came forward to me and said, Vicki, I've also been touched inappropriately. I was abused. I was molested. And it allowed me to help people find their voice and to find the courage. And it allowed me to to help people come to their place of healing and restoration. And that's why I'm here today, actually, to share my story, because what was kept silent and denial for so long needs to be exposed so that you can get to a place where you can break generational patterns and come to a healing and allow God to do an amazing work of to bring joy back into your life, to break addictive habits, to break mental health struggles that you may be facing, in depression or anxiety and panic attacks. And it could be the root, could be something happening in your family and the generations.
1: Will you pray, Vicki? Pray for someone who is going through this. But before we pray, I do want to touch on this. How has your relationship been with your sibling as adults, as you've grown? Someone might be wondering about that and thinking, yeah, this happened as children, as the years have gone by, and as you say, breakthroughs have taken place. And how have things unfolded?
2: I think with my family, they are also in a place of denial. They don't believe that something like this could have happened. And I'm careful of what I share. I'll share a little bit. And it didn't happen to them because I was a female. And because it happened to me, I was able to protect my sister, so that it didn't happen to her as well. So with my family, there's still a silence. I'm going to be honest with you. But with people, with friendships, with relationships, with people who come to my counseling office, there is more of an openness to bring healing to them and to restore relationships. With my family, I thank God because they're so supportive of me in sharing my story. And
1: your family.
2: My family. My husband has
1: Pastor
2: been wonderful.
1: Terry and your children.
2: Have been wonderful as I share with them. They're sad that it happened, but they're so supportive. And even my daughter was saying, Mom, go heal people. Go heal the hurting. Because I know a lot of people, even her friends and her girlfriends, who have also gone through sexual abuse. And I want it to stop. I want it to stop on our islands. And I want people to find safe places where they can start sharing that something happened to me and I'm ready to get my healing.
1: We've got a couple minutes. So, Vicki, would you pray for someone who's hurting today?
2: Heavenly Father, this is such a privilege, Lord, to be able to share about something that's so private, Lord. And yet, there are people out there, Lord, who struggled the way I did. It is very private. But Lord, today is a day where you get to set them free. Lord, where they're able to come out of their denial and say, yes, something happened to me and happened something within my family. And that you are the greatest healer. You are the one, Father, who comes with no judgment, no negativity, no accusations, no condemnation. But your arms are wide open to embrace my sister and my brothers, Lord, who are hearing this message for the first time. And Lord, I pray that you will heal their shame and their fear and their guilt, Lord, and that you will bring them to a place of tremendous healing, Lord, tremendous breakthrough, Lord, as they are able to voice for the first time that I'm ready to be set free and to allow God to do the inner healing, the emotional healing, and the restoration in them, Lord. So, Father, do a beautiful work, Lord, and set people free. Let this be the beginning of people finding their voice and being willing to be set free. Thank you, Lord, for loving us so much. In Jesus' name we pray.
1: Jesus' name. Amen. Vicki, were there any role models that you maybe heard speak, or people that God used to inspire you to step out over the years?
2: Actually, there wasn't. I don't believe anybody else ever. I don't remember ever hearing a testimony of people growing up who were sexually molested and sexual abused. So I really had to find my own voice. But the amazing thing is that I'm finding my voice. People are starting to speak as well, which are now becoming my role models, because they're not afraid to address the sexual culture that we're facing. And people are willing to come alongside with me, pastors and leaders, to say, yes, sexual abuse is something that we need to talk about.
1: Yeah, and talk about it even happening in the church, within the church community. These things also go on, which could be a double layer of confusion for young people when there's a hush-hush in the family and then the hush-hush of, wait a minute, we are a Christian family, we are a ministry family, we are a mission family. And there's a double layer of confusion. You have really opened things up and allowed for more, hopefully more conversation, more than enriching, certainly that, Vicki, but healing and the healing process of God in Christ. Tender words from Vicki Wong, AlohaVictoryCounseling.com. 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And there's no better time than right now to share the love of Jesus with someone near you, even as Pastor Vicki has. And if you haven't done so, look, this is the perfect moment for you to open your heart to Christ. 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Isaiah 43:2-3, when you pass through the waters, I will be with you. 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Remember, the Lord is with you. Let Him unleash your God-given purpose today.
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10: And then the third group, the first is parents, the second, close relationships. You know what the third one is? Everybody else. See, we're coming to the end. I don't have time, so I just put it all in one. Everybody else. You have to forgive. It could be a boss, business partner, crook, criminal, and they could all be the same person. But no blame, because blame blinds.
11: Aloha, and welcome to Words of New Hope with Dr. Wayne Cordero. Yesterday, Pastor Wayne began a message entitled, How to Think Correctly, where he showed us that what's going on outside of us is usually a reflection of what's going on inside of us. If we will change the way we think, we can often change our outward circumstances. Today, he'll show us the importance of releasing bitterness and anger and intentionally forgiving those who have offended us. You say, I can't do it? Well, you might be surprised. Here's Pastor Wayne with the conclusion of the message, How to Think Correctly.
10: And when you allow anger to continue in your life, you'll miss what God wants to do in your life. Because blame blinds to God's best. Let's read the next scripture here about the rabbi Jesus, and they're asking him some questions. Let's read it. Go. Rabbi, who sinned, this man or his parents, that he would be born blind? Jesus answered, it was neither that this man sinned nor his parents, but it was so that the works of God might be. You see, when we're looking for blame, we don't see God's ultimate purpose. Was it her fault? His fault? See, even if you assign blame to somebody and you figure out that that person is 70% to blame and I'm 20%, who cares? It still blinds you. It still blinds you. You say, but what if that person really did something wrong? Here's, got to hear this real carefully. When I imprison somebody in my mind because he's wrong and put him in this emotional jail in my mind, whenever someone is in jail, how many people do you think, when one person in jail is in jail, how many people do you think is a part of that jail? Not just one, two. One, the person in jail. Two, you need a jailkeeper to keep that guy in jail. And when I put someone imprisoned in my mind because of bitterness and I blame him, he's in jail, maybe involuntarily, because it's my mind. But if you put him in jail, you got to be there to jailkeep. I'm not going to forgive him. I'm going to make sure that he gets his stuff, man. That's it. So guess who the jailkeeper is? One person is in there, involuntary. You're there by choice. Both of you are in jail. And if one guy is in there involuntarily and you're there by choice, who's the one who's really the dummy? That's why God says, you gotta let it go. It's not for the other guy. You think he's in jail in your mind. He's out partying. And you're watching the jail. Who's in jail? Yeah, but you don't know what he did. Leave it. You can't blame, because blame blinds you to what I have for your life. And you're in jail. You gotta get out of that. So ruthlessly remove blame. The other thing is, you have to remember, because you're rewiring your brain with the Word of God, here's what I do. I take scriptures like Jeremiah 29:11. I know the plans that I have for you, says the Lord. They're not planned for your calamity, but for your welfare, in order that you might have a future and a hope. 1 Corinthians, run in such a way that you win. Romans 8:28, God will work all things together for good to those that love God and are called according to his purpose. Genesis 50 and verse 20, what the devil designed for harm, I have designed for good. Now I take all of those and then I realize, and this is how I think, I am a child of God and God engineered me for fruitfulness. So everything that happens to me, good and bad, are part and parcel of his process to help me to achieve God's best for my life. So I welcome them all. So you've got to think differently. If not, you'll be bitter. And the very answer that God has for you, you'll be blind to, because I'm trying to blame somebody for this situation. It's not the event, it's the way you see or think about the event. So the first is, get rid of all blame. Doesn't matter what people do. You've got to get rid of all blame because it keeps you in prison, not them. Keeps you in prison, not them. So really, forgiveness is not really for them, it's for you. Because God is saying, do you know how much I have for you? Yeah, but is it parents to blame or them? It's neither. It's so that the mighty deeds of God can be displayed. Remember, blame what? Blinds. So, ruthlessly remove all of that. Well, let me give you three groups of people you need to let go. Are you ready? Here it is. All right, here's the first group. You say, oh, wait a minute, we got another thing here. I know, I see you, I watch you. I'll come back to that. I'm like Arnold Schwarzenegger. I'll be back. All right. But let's continue, and then we'll kind of backtrack a little bit. Just chill. Don't blame me. Yeah. Three groups of people you must forgive. And you got to do it. Otherwise, it'll kill you. It reminds me of Pancho Villa. He's a villain criminal shooting everybody up in Mexico. He was just like, if he doesn't like you, he kills you. Well, it came to one of these last stands, like an Alamo kind of stand. He was riddled with bullets and he's lying there bleeding towards the end of his life. And he says to one of his friends, go get the padre, I am dying. And he says, okay, hermano. And he runs and he gets the priest. The priest comes back with his purple stole and kneels down beside him. And he says, do you want me to forgive you? He says, yes, father. Father, I need the last rites. He says, well, before I do that, you must forgive all your enemies. Pancho Villa smiled and said, I have no more enemies. I have killed them all. That doesn't work. There's three groups of people. This is getting out of control here. There's three groups of people you have to forgive. Here's the first one, and I've talked about it just before, but here it is. The first, you've got to forgive your parents. Your parents. I know it's tough, but you got to do it. You got to do it. Because that'll be one of the biggest breaks in your thinking. Now, let me tell you why it's so important. Listen, first of all, you have to understand that your parents had no prior experience in raising children. And like all humans, they came to parenting with their own baggage of problems and weaknesses, just like you have today. Nonetheless, they did the best they could with what they had. And sure, they had all kinds of weaknesses, but that's all they knew. And God will use that.

I remember my upbringing. It was very strict. My father was a first sergeant in the Army, and he disciplined us in the military fashion. He laid down stripes until we saw stars. My dad was extremely strict. We had to call him sir. We had to make sure our shoes were polished in the hallway every morning so he could inspect them. Our beds had to be made in the military fashion with corners, like hospital corners. Everything had to be just perfect. And if not, he had a cat of nine tails. It was leather straps. That's just how it was. Now, I allowed that to cause me to get bitter. I left my family, ran away from home. But after I became a Christian, the Lord spoke to me and said, I can't harbor those anymore. I've got to forgive my parents. And I remember a three-hour drive down to my dad's house, rehearsing how I would say this. Dad, everything in the past, even things that I've held against you, I just want to let you know that I don't hold those anymore. If I've done anything to contribute to your anger in the past, I ask your forgiveness. But I drive a stake and leave that all in the past, and I want to start afresh with you. The forgiveness that I needed to give, I rehearsed it. And it was the toughest thing in the world to do, but finally when I got it out of my mouth and spoke it to him, it was like 100 pounds lifted off my shoulders. Until the day he passed away, we were the best of friends. You've got to forgive your parents. Let me tell you why it's so, so, so important. Now listen carefully. If you do not forgive your parents, you will forever remain a child. You will never be free, and you won't receive the chance to grow up and become a fully functioning adult. Because of blame, you will forever relegate yourself to being a child. And if your parents die without you forgiving them, that inferiority by which you see yourself, because I'm a child, that inferiority can stay with you the rest of your life. It is that important. You've got to forgive so that you're released to become the person God wants you to be. Otherwise, you'll always remain a victim with inferiority. That's why some people can be 50, 60 years old and their dad is dead, but they still live in such a way that I got to please him. I got to do this. And you don't even know where that motive is coming from, but it's way back here. Because you've remained a child on the inside and you still are trying to please somebody that doesn't even care anymore. And that stays with you your whole life. Do you understand how important it is to release them? You've got to forgive, and then it releases you. But if you blame, it blinds you to what God has in store for you. The first group is you've got to forgive is your parents. And look at your past as something God used to grow you. I take a look at the disciplines that I grew up with. Were they stringent? Oh my goodness, very much so. Is it ideal? Not for some. But you know what I do now is I look back and reinterpret the past by the way I think. Because you got to intentionally now use your mind. Remember, you're going to think anyway. Use your mind to get things to become something that mentors and teaches and helps you rather than hinders you. You're going to think anyway. Think greater thoughts, higher thoughts. God's thoughts are higher than ours. Think His thoughts. See, God's thoughts are higher than ours. His ways higher than ours. So if we have the mind of Christ, we got to think higher thoughts, better thoughts, reinterpret it, make it work for us. So I look at my past and I think, you know what? God must have known the ministry I was going into and the disciplines I would require and what I would need in roots and systems down deep. So God allowed this to take place, good or bad. I don't blame my parents because God has used that in the ministry that I have today and what He's called me to do. In fact, I look back on it now. If I had an easy-go-lucky kind of lifestyle, I would be hash today. In fact, now I look back and I am grateful for the way that I was raised. Might not be good for somebody else, but it was perfect for me because God knew my future. Now, I can see that and blame my parents and miss my future or think differently and let it be a mentor to me. It's your choice. Here, now we're going to

0: Backtrack. Are you ready? Here it is, an exhortation to you. Ready? Write it in here. It's never too late to have a wonderful childhood. It's never too late to have a wonderful childhood. How? By looking at your past and reinterpreting it. Because remember Romans 8:28, God says, I can work all things together for good. Was it ideal? No. Can it be good? Yes. Well, you don't know what happened to my daughter. Is it ideal? No. But can God work it for good? Yeah, you got to think His way. If you don't, then you'll miss His way. Because what goes on the outside of you, it will be a reflection of what's happening on the inside of you. Because it's going to trigger your actions, it's going to trigger your behavior, your obedience or your disobedience, your depression or your optimism. It's up to you. And God is saying, I want you to have the mind of Christ. So set your mind on things above, not on things beneath. You've got to think things into a higher understanding, something better. If you focus on how unhappy your experiences have made you, you're in trouble. But if you focus on how it has made you a better and wiser person, much better. You can actually become grateful for your setbacks. So, it's never too late to have a wonderful childhood. You can have it now. See that and say, yep, that wasn't ideal, but God can use it for good. I learned to be wiser because of that. The way that that happened there wasn't the best, so I know how not to raise my kids. I know how not to, and I forgive, and I can't blame because I can't be a child for the rest of my life. And then I blame my parents for my lack of optimism, my lack of advancement, my lack of growth. Because my parents raised me that way, that's why I'm this way. No, you have to own your own stuff. And we're like that because we want to be. And we're letting our parents' raising of us be an excuse for our sloth. Don't do it. You don't do it. You start blaming, it messes up your future. Because blame what? Blinds. Don't do it. And it takes two people to keep one in prison. One is in there involuntarily. You're in there by choice. Don't do it. So, first group to forgive are your what? The second is, would you write this down? People from close relationships. Close relationships. Someone that you were going to marry or a spouse and things didn't work out, or someone in your family. See, when it's really close relationships like that, the relationships are so intense, it threatens your self-esteem. And when things don't work out, I just get so mad at them. In fact, you know the worst feuds are in families. That's the worst. I've counseled a lot of people, but the most dangerous are when their families are close relationships. You gotta let that go because your future depends on it. No blame. Nope. And remember, it always takes two to tango, right? You contributed something to it. Something. And so own your own stuff and start to focus on your future. You've gotta let that go. Let it go. And then the third group, the first is parents, the second, close relationships. You know what the third one is? Everybody else. See, we're coming to the end. I don't have time, so I just put it all in one. Everybody else. Really. You have to forgive. It could be a boss, business partner, crook, criminal, and they could all be the same person. But no blame. Because blame blinds. Let me end it like this. Let's say this happens. Because I know the questions are, Wayne, I cannot forgive everybody else. Now remember, how many does it take to keep a person in prison? And one is there involuntarily, the other is there by choice. Which one is really the prisoner? You see, when God says forgive, it's not for the other person, it's for you. Because that person ain't even in prison. He's out partying and dancing. You just think he's in prison. He's not. You've imprisoned yourself. So you got to let it go. See, but Wayne, you don't know what they've done to me. God's given you the power to forgive everybody else. No, I can't. I just can't. Yes, you can. How can you say that? Let's say I drive into your parking, your driveway. And I'm driving a little more quickly than I should because I'm excited. I drive in to see you. But as I drive into your driveway, I hear a boom, ran over some. Oh, and I look under there. It's your brand new puppy. It's just a story. Don't blame me. Oh, I hate you. No, it's just a story. So, boom, I run over this puppy. And you run out. My puppy, I just bought it from Pets R Us. Ah, oh, for $500. You killed my puppy. I'm so sorry. I'm just so excited. I don't care what you're excited about. I hate you. Could you please forgive me? No, I can't forgive you. That's my puppy. I'm so sorry. I don't care. Get out of my life. Get out. Oh, I just was so excited because I just won the lottery and I was going, I don't care what you won. You killed my puppy. I take out my checkbook. I said, I'm so sorry. I don't know. I can't replace your puppy, but here's a check for $10,000. Dead puppy in memo. And I know I can't replace your puppy, but would this help you to forgive me? Oh, I forgive you from my heart. Is there anyone else that you can't forgive? Yeah, my college teacher, he gave me one D+ last week. D+, cannot believe him. Okay, here's another check, $20,000. Dumb professor. Would this help you now to forgive him? Oh, I love ACP teacher, actually. I love him very much. I love him. Okay, anybody else? Yeah, my uncle did something. It was just so terrible. Here's a check for $250,000. Will that help you forgive your uncle? I have a really nice uncle. I love my uncle. And anybody else? Anybody else? Oh, I got 3 children. I'll lay them on the driveway if you want to run over them. No, just anybody else. In fact, you might not be able to think of any, but I'm just going to write a check for $500,000. I just won this big old lottery. And here, with this $500,000, would all of that be enough that you'll just forgive everybody? I love everybody in the world. Yeah, you got about $1.2 million now. Is that enough? Yeah. If someone gave you $1.2 million and said, would you just let everybody go, just release them? You'd say, well, sure. Sure, I'm done. I'm fine. You see, you can. But here's the thing. Jesus didn't just give you $1.2 million. Think about it. In order to give you the power to forgive, he shed his blood on the cross. He bankrupted heaven. He has no more. He gave his life. So that we would forgive. When we take communion, that cup is the blood of Christ. It's the cup of forgiveness. What is he saying? I'm going to give you everything heaven has in store. I'm going to give you grace and forgiveness. I'm going to give you eternal life. I'm going to give you everything my Father has. It's a Father's good pleasure to give you the kingdom. Will you let everybody go free? Because it ain't about them. It's about his love for you. So that you'll realize, think clearly. That he's got so much in store for you, and you'll sabotage your own future if you don't think correctly. And I will give everything of heaven to you so that you'll let people go, because I love you. And we look at the blood that he shed, and we need to say, that's plenty. So that I will become free to see the way he sees my future so I can walk into it. And I don't know about you, but I think it's time we think correctly so that we can become all God has for us. And it's a good time to start today. What do you think? Let's stand together. Would you bow your heads with me as we conclude? If you're here and you'd say, you know, Wayne, I need help letting some things go. But I'm understanding that I'm the guy in prison, really. By choice. Because I don't think clearly. Lord, would you help me to forgive and let some things go? Because it's for my future, not for theirs. If that's you, would you raise a hand and say, yep, Lord, that's me. Yeah, that's me. Help me to do that. Help me to think the way you think. Yeah. If this is the first time you're receiving Christ, outside are yes packets. Ushers will have them. Grab ones free of charge. It'll help you in your first few steps with Christ. But in closing, would you pray this prayer out loud with me? Would you pray this? Heavenly Father, thank you for Jesus. Thank you that you came. You died for me, that I might have your grace and life eternally, so that I can be your child. Give me the power to forgive, so that I might have your best. I say this so everyone can hear, so you can hear me, so I can hear myself, and the devil can hear. Jesus Christ is my Lord. He is my Savior. I belong to Him. And Lord, that's our prayer. Thank you so much for helping us to see as you see. In Jesus' name we pray. Amen. Hey, welcome these who said yes to Jesus.
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9: 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Whether you're stuck in traffic on the H1, washing the dishes, or picking up the cakey from practice, we are so happy you're joining us for today's message. 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But enough about us. Let's jump into part one of today's message.
10: It is so exciting to be with you today as we continue our series called Saints in the City, to be a saint in the city. When we had kicked off this sermon last week, and if you were not able to be here, I urge you to go back to YouTube or to our app or whatever, our podcast, and download that message. Because last week when we talked about, in order for us to be a saint in the city, I think we have to understand who is the bride and that we are the body. We discovered that we are the bride of Christ. A lot of us already knew that, but we didn't know what that entailed. We thought Ephesians chapter 5 was normally left for weddings, but it is an incredible wedding that God will have in the last days, or actually in the air with him in heaven, where there will be a marriage luau, a marriage feast, supper of the Lamb of God, the bride, and the bridegroom, and the bride of Christ, which is the church. And so we had to get out that church hurt, right? We had to get beyond that church drama to realize that we need to love the church. I was having a conversation earlier, and I said, if you've been in Christianity for any length of period of time, or you've been in a church for any period of time, you're definitely going to find reasons to get offended, or you might have been hurt somewhere else, or maybe even possibly inadvertently in a place like this. But I also wanted people to know that the bride is, even though without stain or wrinkle or any other blemish, in all her beauty and all her grandeur and all her glory, on that wedding day, while we are still called the bride of Christ, the church is not perfect. It's just being perfected. So there are wrinkles, there are stains, there are blemishes, and we just receive the bride for who she is because we just love the bride. Because you and I are the bride. Can we thank this beautiful young lady for playing keys today, everybody? You can go. You can go. You did such a great job. Give her a hand, everybody. She follows instructions. Don't leave until I say you go. You know, it's important that you have someone that can play the keys. We've been blessed with keyboard players because if you recall in 2 Kings, Elisha was called in by a pagan king to prophesy. And he was, okay, I'll come in and I'll prophesy. And he came in and he asked for a musician. And the musician came and he played. And when the musician played, the anointing of Elisha increased. And so I need all the help that I can get. And that's why I keep the keyboard players on longer. Come on, somebody say amen. So when we talk about being a saint in the city, and being, what does it mean to be a saint in the city? It means that, you know, sometimes we come from a background, and I know I did, that a saint would be someone absolutely revered, and they should be, and honored, but not necessarily worshipped. We don't worship saints. We don't worship saints. Saints are people who have done miraculous things and great things that have gone through a vetting process in order to be canonized and deemed saint worthy. We've had people in our lifetime, or even in the kingdom of Hawaii before that, who were that, and that was Father Damien. Father Damien went to Kalaupapa. Definitely would, if there was a category for sainthood, Father Damien definitely was that. He gave his life to the lepers of Kalaupapa, and even himself died of leprosy. But when we talk about what does it mean to be a saint, you and I are saints. The Bible tells us in 1 Corinthians chapter 1, and Paul the apostle is writing to the church in Corinth, and he says, as he writes, to the church of God, which is at

0: Corinth to those who have been sanctified in Christ Jesus, saints by calling, with all who in every place call on the name of the Lord Jesus. Paul writes long sentences, everybody. But he called us saints by calling. So what does it look like for me and you to be a saint in the city? You know, I love right now, it's March Madness. It's basketball time. So I'm hoping to finish this next service, the one after this, and go home and watch some basketball. But I'm telling you, if you've been watching any level of March Madness, right now we've got a team called St. Pete's. And St. Pete's is like the 16th seed. They're playing North Carolina today in the Elite Eight. And if they win, they move on to the Final Four. I just wanted to throw that out at you. Come on, how many of you witness with me, testify with me that you love basketball? Okay, all right, about 10% of the room. I expected more after 20 years, but anyway, moving right along. Saints. In 2 Kings chapter 2, verse 19, I would like you to open your Bibles to 2 Kings chapter 2, verse 19. And we read the account of Elisha and one of his first miracles. Elisha was the understudy to Elijah. Elijah was the original. Elijah was the OG. Come on. When you think about God calling Moses and Elijah to the Mount of Transfiguration to be with Jesus before he heads for the cross, if God's going to call anybody, he could have called Joshua. He could have called Nehemiah. He didn't. Who did he call? He called Moses and he called Elijah. So Elijah was the mentor to Elisha. Elisha followed him wherever he went. He taught him everything that he knew. He washed the hands of Elijah. Elisha did that. Close names, one's with a S-H, the other is with a J. And when he finally, Elijah gets taken up to heaven, Elisha stays with him as long as he could and stuck with him all the way from Gilgal to Bethel to the Jordan River. And he saw the chariot of fire come down from heaven, swoop down and pick up Elijah, take him off into heaven. And Elisha's cloak fell, or his mantle fell. And Elisha was there at that moment to be able to pick it up and put it on himself. And whatever was on Elijah, God gave to Elisha twice as much. So Elisha does twice as many miracles, twice as many great things that Elijah did. And so the Bible tells us that as Elijah is now stepping into his destiny, his calling that God has for him as a prophet and a man of God, it tells us in 2 Kings chapter 2, verse 19, it says that one day, the leaders of the town of Jericho visited Elisha. Can you imagine what that looked like? The leaders of the town of Jericho. You know Jericho. That's a Jericho where they walked around one time every day. And then on the last day, they walked around seven times. And the people of God shouted and the walls came down. And God cursed that city. He said, this city will never be rebuilt. And cursed is the man that rebuilds the city. Well, there was a man who rebuilt the city. Not Too Bright was his first name. Not Too Bright, okay? And then, but he built it on the outside rather than on the inside. And there's problems with the city. The leaders of the city come seek out the man of God, Elisha. And it goes on to say, they said, we have a problem, my Lord. They told him, this town is located in pleasant surroundings, as you can see. But the water is bad and the land is unproductive. Elisha said, bring me a new bowl with salt in it. So they brought it to him. And then he went out to the spring that supplied the town with the water and threw the salt into it. Watch this online. Threw the salt into it. And he said, this is what the Lord says. I have purified this water. It will no longer cause death or infertility. And the water has remained pure ever since, just as Elisha said. Wow. See the parallels? Something's going on in Hawaii that we need some salt in that water. Today I want to talk to you around the subject of the salt of the saints. The salt of the saints. If we are the saints in the city, then we carry salt with us. The salt of the saints. You know, I love this passage of scripture because I've always seen Elisha seems to drop stuff in stews. There's death in the pot, man of God. There's death in the pot. His understudy prophets, all the little intern prophets. No shade on the interns. All the little intern prophets. There's death in the pot. What does he do? He gets a little handful of flour. Boom, drops it in there. Okay, it's good enough to eat. The water is undrinkable. What does he do? Grabs a bowl of salt, drops it in the well. Boom. Okay, now you can drink it. I love Elisha. Elisha seems to drop drops stuff, you know, wherever he goes. He's seasoning things. He just happens to have a handful of flour in his cloak. He just happens to have some Hawaiian salt from Kauai. Boom, he puts it in there. I love this passage, but there's something about coming up with a solution where there seems to be a problem. See, every town has problems, doesn't it? Every city's got its problems. Every city's got its challenges. But also, the other thing that I noticed is there's always more to it than meets the eye. Always more to it than meets the eye. You see the problem, but what is the systemic portion of the problem? Why do we continue to have this problem? The problem with the water in Jericho was God already said that this water will be undrinkable and this land will be unproductive. So why even build a city in a place where you know you're not going to win anyway? They were faced with challenges. Jericho had tainted wells, contaminated sources in their artesian wells. This resulted in minimal harvest, working three times harder than you really need to in order to get the yield. Sounds like inflation is going on in their place right now. It's very, very difficult at that time. There was also infertility because of the water. The water was affecting people. It was killing people. But on the spiritual level, dreams were dying of a better life, fulfilling calls. And people were not giving birth to vision. There was something wrong with the water, but more than the water, there was something wrong with the source. Something was deep in the source. Something needed to be uprooted. Something needed to be changed. And who do the elders of the city go to? They go to the man of God. The elders of the city. These are the people who sit at the city gates. The city gates were like the DMV back in the day. Okay, it was like Honolulu City, Satellite City Hall. The city gates was almost like a Starbucks at the same time. The people would sit there, they'd sip their tea, and they would make transactions. If I wanted to buy a piece of property, I would hem on my slipper. I'd give you my slipper, and your slipper was my guarantee that I was going to make fulfillment on that promise, just like Boaz did when he bought the plot of land, and it included, what's her name, Naomi, Naomi. But moving right along. The city gates were not just gates to keep the enemy out. The city gates were to keep the right people in. The city gates were to make sure that the place was safe, but at the city gates, deals were made. And it was at this city gate that the elders of the city sought out the man of God. But I also want you to know that Elisha does not stand alone as a man of God. Elisha is a future picture of the church of Jesus Christ, of me and you. Elisha is the one that carries the mantle. It is Elisha that is a type of Christ, or actually a type of church in typology in the Old Testament that tells us what it looks like, how the church will operate. It will bring solutions. It will solve problems. It will raise dead. It will help all of these things. That is the church. And when Elisha comes in, Elisha asks for different things. As a matter of fact, Matthew chapter 5, Jesus talked about this. This was the main text of my sermon last night. I didn't feel comfortable about it. I went home and I worked on it till late at night, and I'm feeling it much better than I did yesterday. So here it says, Matthew, bring on the keyboard players again. Matthew chapter 5, verse 13, Jesus said, "You are the salt of the earth." You are the salt of the earth. He's saying it to me and you, the church. You are the salt of the earth online. But if the salt loses its saltiness, let's say that again. If the salt loses its salt, how does salt lose its saltiness? How does the salt not become salty anymore? How does the salt, if the salt loses its saltiness, how can it be made salty again? It no longer is good for anything except to be thrown out and trampled on by foot. You are the salt of the earth. We are the salt of the earth. In the ancient world, salt was absolutely valuable. As a matter of fact, in the ancient world, in fact, up to the early part of the 20th century, there was no refrigeration. There's no refrigeration, right? You know, my grandmother would always say, "Oh, go to the ice box." How many of you guys, your grandparents called it the ice box? Rather, today we call it the refrigerator, the Samsung. Whatever it is. But back when I was growing up on the Big Island, my Filipino grandma would go to the icebox, grab out, just go ahead, get a popsicle, Michael. Go get a popsicle. Oh, thank you, Grandma. Go to the icebox. Back then, there was no icebox. Back then, in Hawaii, the ocean is my icebox. But I can tell you what, you bring that fish on shore, after 2 hours, you better make sure that you salted that thing, or that thing's going to get spoiled. Salt was important. Salt preserved food. Salt made sure that things didn't spoil, lasted a little bit longer. Add too much salt, that meat became beef jerky. Never mind, moving right along. You got to make sure that that salt preserved things. Jesus said, you are the salt of the earth. We preserve things. As a matter of fact, salt helped to preserve food from getting spoiled, but salt was also used in wounds to help heal. Whenever there was battle and they couldn't get to a surgeon right away, back in the 1800s and even before that, what would they do? They'd grab salt and they'd put it in the wound in order to preserve that wound so that you could get to a place where you could actually be treated the right way. They'd put salt. That's why we have the word, don't put salt in my wounds. I actually think you need salt in your wounds. Come on, somebody say amen. When I get a flea bite and I get too much kakio on my ankle, I will jump. No, just kidding. I jump into the ocean because I need the salt water. There's something healing properties of salt. As a matter of fact, salt was so important that in the Hawaiian culture, the word is pa'akai. And pa'akai, or salt, was super important for health and cleansing and purifying and consecrating. The Hawaiian quality of salt soon became cherished around the world. For example, kahu and kahuna, pa'akai, is used in almost every single ceremony. When you think about this, some of the best salt comes from Kauai. They call it alaya, I think, the red one from Hanapepe, Kauai. Red volcanic soil mixed in for the color. As a matter of fact, the soil of Niihau and Kauai was so valued that when Captain Cook got killed in Kealakekua, on the island of Hawaii, the commander that took over after him, his name was Charles Clark. Charles Clark had to navigate himself, get themselves out of there, and ended up in Niihau. And while he was in Niihau, he got such a supply of salt. And it is quoted in this book, and it says, the natives supplied us with such qualities of salt that at leaving this isle, I had more on board than when I left England, nearly all of which was expended. How amazing is that? Incredible. By the way, that's a Maori. That's not a Hawaiian. That's a Maori while he was in New Zealand. You have the picture of Captain Cook? Put him up side by side. There you go. Thank you so much. I know I wasn't watching. I don't have eyes behind my head. Anyway, moving right along. Today, salt or sodium is contained in almost everything we consume. From Gatorade to Aloha Shoyu. Salt is in everything. As a matter of fact, my doctor told me I have to watch my salt intake. I don't add any salt to my food. You'll never see me adding salt to my food because I have natural high blood pressure. I wonder why. Anyway, moving right along. So when Jesus said that we are the salt of the earth, think about this for a moment. He says, how does the salt lose its saltiness? It's no good. It's no good. So when Jesus said we are the salt of the earth, that if we lose our flavor, we lose our effectiveness. How's your flavor? How's your flavor, Flav? Yeah, boy. How's your flavor, Flav? I could say it better before. But anyway, we would be trampled on like salt that's on the roads. He exhorted us to permeate and penetrate. Permeate and penetrate and not compromise and cower. Instead of being bland and boring, he called us to be bold. Preaching better than most of you listening. Moving right along. I'm just kidding. Instead of tasteless or bitter, a bitter form of Christ following. Looks like people, you ever seen people who follow Christ and they're bitter? Looks like they were weaned off of a lemon. Oh, I want that Christianity. I want to follow him. I want to follow her. Instead of bitter or tasteless, he urged us to enhance the God flavors of this earth. Instead of bystanders of a society that was decaying, he told us preserve everything that is good and righteous and a freedom that is worth fighting for. When we are salt of the earth, if you're taking notes, here it is. Number one, we add flavor with our words. We add flavor with our words. We're not as blunt as we used to be. We're kinder. We've got more finesse. But also, the profanity has left us. When I gave my life to Jesus, seems like the first thing that got saved was my mouth. My mouth. Because I was brutal. I was brutal. I was like every other person that didn't have Jesus in their life. And I had morals, but I, you know, it was moving right along. It was bad. But Colossians 4 says this, be wise in the way that you act towards outsiders. Make the most of every opportunity. Let your conversation always be full of grace and seasoned with salt, so that you may know how to answer everyone. That there is seasoning to our words. That we think about what we say before we say it. We don't have foot and mouth syndrome. We don't have open mouth, insert foot, although that is dangerous when we think too fast or I just want to be real or whatever it is. And sometimes people are not ready for us to be real. Sometimes we have to pray about what we're going to say before we even say it in the words in which people can receive it. We add flavor with our words. The second thing we do is that we preserve what is good. I talked about it earlier, but we preserve what is good. Proverbs 11:10 says, when the righteous prosper, the city rejoices. It doesn't mean when the righteous bring in big bucks. What it really means is when the righteous infiltrate a city with goodness and love, the city will rejoice. I talked about it last week. We need the city to rejoice again. The city needs to rejoice again. See, we help preserve, what do we preserve? We help preserve a way of life, freedoms and liberties, checks and balances, a fair and just judicial system, and an incorruptible electoral process. Life, we preserve liberty, the pursuit of happiness as ordained by God and we the people. I think that's really important. We preserve what is good. That's what salt does. We add flavor to our words. We preserve what is good. Third thing, and this, I only got three on this, is we provide God solutions. We provide. The elders of the city came to see Elisha. They could have gone to anybody else, but they came to see Elisha, a type of church, a type of church. They came to him because the leaders of Jericho knew, watch this, that Elisha, the type of church in the Old Testament, pointing to the new, was a person they knew that had the answers. I believe in a place like this. I believe in the body of Christ. I believe that in the bride of Christ, that we have solutions. We have answers. But we have to use the salt God gave us to hide the salt, to put a salt in the back pocket, to never even bring out the salt would be terrible in a season where God needs our solutions for a city like this. How about a desalinization plant in Hawaii? Since we're surrounded by so much salt water, can somebody please create one? I just have an idea. Would it be possible that we would not have be in a subservient spot when it comes to water because we don't have the alternative like a desalinization plant like they have in Israel? I wonder if someone's thought about that. I wonder if we could bring solutions to the table that could help change things. But I wonder if saints are ready to be salt again. I know we've got solutions and I know we might have opinions, but are we ready to be salt again? That has not lost its flavor, that has infiltrated places, the five or the seven spheres of society. As a matter of fact, back in May, I believe, I showed this slide of the people who've made a difference throughout the world and throughout history through Christianity and who were Christ followers. When you think of the names that we know to this day, have a look at this first one. The inventors, Thomas Edison. He was a God-fearing man. He was too busy to go to church, but he was a God-fearing man. Sorry, Thomas, you gotta love the bride. But then George Washington Carver, he taught Sunday school in his church for over 40 years, Sunday school, and he came up with some of the greatest inventions that you and I use until this day. The next would be the artists in architecture. Michelangelo, Leonardo da Vinci. These men followed Christ. They loved God. They were unique. They were eclectic. They were complicated, but they still loved God, and God gave them the Sistine Chapel solutions in everything that they did with architecture and art. The next, when you look at literature, you look at John Milton, the English poet, Dante, the Italian philosopher, Geoffrey Chaucer, the English poet. All of these people were God-fearing men and women filled with the Spirit of God, that God gave the creativity to them because they asked for it and they used it in their society. The next one. Now we have the scholars, the mathematicians, the scientists, and the philosophers, such as Galileo. Galileo! Galileo Figaro. Moving right along. Then you have the French Descartes and Erasmus. And then the next one, the scientists. And then you have the explorers and the religious reformers, as in Martin Luther, who put up his thesis with the Spirit of God, that God gave the creativity to them because they asked for it and they used it in their society. The next one. Now we have the scholars, the mathematicians, the scientists, and the philosophers, such as Galileo. Galileo, Galileo Figaro. Moving right along. Then you have the French Descartes and Erasmus. And then the next one, the scientists. And then you have the explorers and the religious reformers, as in Martin Luther, who put up his thesis on the church and in Germany and said these are the things that should be fixed with the church and birthed the Protestant Reformation that changed church as we know it today. And William Tyndale, who died and was, I think, burned at the...
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0: 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We look at Abraham Lincoln. 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
0: Saints operate as salt in the city. People know who to turn to. Do the people you work with know that you are a follower of Christ? Don't answer that. Just think about this for a moment. What do they think of your attitude toward those in authority? How about the people who work under you? Are you critical or complimentary toward them? How is your timekeeping? Do you show up on time? Do you give 100%? Do you demonstrate a commitment to a personal growth and excellence on the job? In other words, on the job, are you making Jesus look good? When you begin to think seriously about it, the eternal destiny of some of the people you work with, watch this, may be riding on your performance. Right now, they may not be too interested in what you have to say when it comes to the things of God, but all of that can change in an instant. That's when they seek out the boys like Shadrach, Meshach, and Abednego for a solution when they don't know what to do in Babylon. That's when they call upon you. That's when they'll call you and ask you to pray for them. Do people know who to turn to? Because they know a guy who goes to church. They're going to come see you. They know a girl that goes to a church, and so they might come see you. So are you repping Jesus, and are you making him look good? There are going to be times that the years that you have been witnessing and the months that you have been holding your breath, the times that you've held your tongue, the times that you have might have not been fair toward you, the times that you've been passed up on promotion, the times that maybe you felt like you actually have not, you should be further along. It is in those moments, it is in those times when you didn't make the team and you should be on the starting five, when you have been maligned, you've been talked about, it is how you handle your business that makes Jesus look good. When I was working at the airlines, it was difficult at times. I told you these stories before. There are times I shot myself in the foot. There are times I had to go ask non-Christian workers who were with me and ask them for forgiveness for my attitude or my behavior. They would just blow their minds. They don't know what to say. One guy said, "You take it up with God. Don't take it up with me." I was like, "Ooh, does that a forgiveness or not? I don't know." It was difficult. But then you gain respect when you actually do that. When you drop the ball and you said what you shouldn't have said, you did what you shouldn't have done.
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3: Since they did not see fit to acknowledge God, God gave them up to a debased mind to do what ought not to be done. In other words, they just go deeper and deeper in their folly. You'd think that they would have been convicted at this point of their folly of doing things that are pretty stupid, and they would turn to a true and living God at this point, but instead they just harden their heart and they become even more absurd. And so that downward, if we don't come around to the Lord, it's just a downward slide. It's just a reality.

Aloha kako e komo mai. Welcome to As We Gather, the Bible teaching ministry of Calvary Chapel Honolulu with Pastor Bill Stonebreaker. Today, Pastor Bill continues in Samuel, looking at 1 Samuel chapter 5.

0: when you look at today, this whole gender dysphoria, adults are teaching kids, you may be biologically a boy, but you're really a girl. You'll be a girl. You see, that's just as insane as saying there's a merman or a mermaid. You see, when you leave the true and living God, your brain just becomes warped. And really, it just becomes something that has no sense of reality. So here, I think symbolically here, the head came off. The head, that's the ability to think and reason. These false gods don't have any ability to think and reason. Here, the hands come off. The hands, they have no power to act. They can't do that. It's just a picture of how unreal their gods are in the first place. The Bible says in Proverbs 27:22, this is in the Amplified Version. I've been kind of reading some of the versions that kind of expand on this, and I think they're interesting. Even though you pound a hardened, arrogant fool who rejects wisdom in a mortar with a pestle and grain, yet his foolishness will not leave him. You see, when you leave God, you just get more foolish, not less, more. Even when God is disciplining and judging and revealing what the truth is, because that's what we're going to see here with the Philistines. You see, the symbolism is striking of how a person stands against God, because that's what the Philistines are doing, the Ashdodites are doing, and they replace him with a god of their own making. You see, I know I've done that before I came to the Lord. My God was surfing, and all the body, all the, you know, things that go with that, that just your God and all the things that go with that, the sinfulness and that kind of thing. You see, that's what we see here. You know, you've replaced the true and living God. You've made a God of your own making and in your own image. And of course, it's less than you because it's just a thing. And you're really in charge because you're the God. Well, what does God do with that? What does God do with you? Well, he breaks you down. Isn't that a song that we sang when we talk about asking God to break us? Brokenness is what I long for. Most people don't. But that's what God has to do. And that's what we see here with this idol. But you see, when he breaks us down, and then when we turn to him, he lifts us up. We lifts us up way past where we were, up to a level, a heavenly level with him. That's the good news. And that's what was happened to us. And really what God is symbolizing is really a metaphor here, but he goes on, verse 5, therefore, neither the priest of Dagon nor all who enter Dagon's house tread on the threshold of Dagon in Ashdod to this day. So they made something sacred or holy that was not sacred or holy. Look at how they keep going downward. That's superstition. Holy, he fell on the threshold, the hands came off on the threshold. Oh, that's got to be holy. You see, superstition, which means that whatever you have and you think that's going to help you. I think I mentioned last time, they had these wristbands that were supposed to be healing wristbands. And if you had these things you put around your neck and, you know, or a fish on your bumper, you won't get hit by a car, or that pyramid that guy had on his head that he's going to, you know, have, you know, some new revelation. All these things, that's superstition. And anything is superstitious, which means something is going to protect you or look out for you. You know what the synonyms are for superstition? Gullible, irrational, illogical. So it means that we're a gullible, irrational, and an illogical person. Superstition is just that. It's really irrational. The Bible tells us in Romans 1:28, it says, "And since they did not see fit to acknowledge God, God gave them up to a debased mind to do what they ought not to do or to be done." In other words, they just go deeper and deeper in their folly. You'd think that they would have been convicted at this point of their folly, of doing things that are pretty stupid, man-made God, and they would turn to a true and living God at this point. But instead, they just harden their heart and they become even more absurd. And you've probably seen it with people. They just become more absurd. And it's like, don't they? They don't even have any common sense. It's like, you know, it's so obvious. They become like their phony gods. And that's what the scripture says that they're serving. 2 Timothy 3:13 says, "But evil men and imposters will proceed from bad to worse, deceiving and being deceived." And so that downward, if we don't come around to the Lord, it's just a downward slide. And it's not a threat that God makes, because it's just a reality. Because God loves us so much, He doesn't want to see that happen. If you have a child and the child is making foolish decisions and they keep making those decisions and you've given them everything that you can and counseled them and they don't come around, it hurts your heart. And that's the same with God. And if they go that route and they end up, you know, paying the consequences and never coming around, you know, that's the sad thing, and that hurts. It's not something, well, they're just going to get what they deserve. No, that's not how God thinks. And as a parent, that's not how you think. So what do you tell? I'm thinking here, think about the next generation of the Ashdodites with their god, Dagon. Doesn't seem like they changed. We're going to see they want to send the ark away. Oh, they're going to keep the temple and keep Dagon. But think about it. What do you think you tell your children? Your children who you've raised up to believe in Dagon, about this pagan deity. And they say, well, Daddy, Mommy, why is the threshold sacred? I understand Dagon, the god, the half fish, half man. And then you begin to tell the story. Well, Dagon fell before the ark that represented the God of Israel and broke in pieces. And so we made the threshold sacred. That doesn't make sense. Not at all. And sometimes kids are pretty perceptive of those things. You see, it was a similar testimony here when you find that you can find it throughout the Bible when God shows Himself and then they don't turn from that, but they keep going after what is wrong. But you see, that's true. God chose Himself, but then people still hold on to pagan gods. I mentioned Hawaii. They do, still do. Even on the news, they talk about Pele. They talk about different things. Among the Philistines, yes. Among other nations. And false worship of other gods. But you have the evidence of the true and living God. Why would you do that? Well, notice, now God's trying to wean them off of their pagan gods and says in verse 6, and we'll go to verse 7, "Now the hand of the Lord was heavy on the Ashdodites, and He ravished them and smote them with tumors. But both Ashdod and its territories, when the men of Ashdod saw that it was so, they said, 'The ark of the Lord of Israel must not remain with us, for His hand is severe on us and on Dagon, our God.'" So we make it hard on ourselves when we don't respond to God. I don't know how many times, you know, maybe the Lord has, you know, spoke to you or certain things that happened to you, and then finally you came around. But you see, we just make it hard on ourselves. when God reveals himself, or when he initially disciplines us, maybe we go astray, disciplines us to bring us back to himself. Here they rejected him, and they were not humbled before him. And so what do they do? You see, they won't respond to God's hand of mercy, because that's what it is, a hand of mercy. So now what does God do? Well, okay, he has a hand, a hard hand, maybe your version says, or a heavy hand. Here, what I read is a severe hand upon them of discipline. And finally, they realize the pit that they've dug for themselves, the ditch that, you know, that they're falling into. And now they need to get rid of the ark as much as they wanted to capture the ark. Not repenting, but sending God away. So amazing when things happen in a person's life and God is really speaking and they don't want to really turn to God, but they want to send him away. I don't want to hear about it. Don't tell me about it. I've heard enough. I was religious. I read the Bible. Don't, you know, it's like, that's tough. Just make it hard on yourself. Verse 8, we'll go all the way down to verse 12. So they sent and gathered all the lords of the Philistines to them and said, what shall we do with the ark of the God of Israel? And they said, let the ark of the God of Israel be brought around to Gath. Ah, there's giants in Gath. Hey, maybe the giants can deal with them. And they brought the ark of God of Israel around. And it came about that after they had brought it around, the hand of the Lord was against the city with very great confusion. And he smote the men of the city, both young and old, so that the tumors broke out on them. Verse 10. So they sent the ark of God to Ekron. And it happened as the ark of God came to Ekron that the Ekronites cried out, saying, they have brought the ark of God of Israel around to us to kill us and our people. They sent therefore and gathered all the lords of the Philistines and said, send away the ark of God of Israel and let it return to its own place, that it may not kill us and our people. For there was a deadly confusion throughout the city. The hand of God was very heavy there. And the men who did not die were smitten with tumors. And the city, and the cry of the city went up to heaven. Now, tumors, that might not be a good translation because it's hemorrhoids. Maybe your Bible says that. It's hemorrhoids is what the term is, also called piles. It's inflamed blood vessels in the rectum. You probably know what that is. And actually, the King James Version in verse 9 says, when it says, emrods in the secret place, talking about the rear end, in the secret place, a nice way of saying that. But I said the medical version of it. But great pain with this. Great pain, and that's why they were crying out. And notice they didn't cry out to Dagon. It says they cried out to heaven. Now, was it to God, the God of heaven? Doesn't say that, but it says they cried out to heaven. At least not to Dagon. Maybe they were getting a little closer to God. You know, I remember when I was, I wasn't a Christian, but we live right at Sunset Beach, so I was surfing Sunset Beach, and it was a big day at sunset, and I got caught inside, and I got right really on the inside, and it was low tide, and probably 15-foot wave, 20-foot wave just smashed me. You didn't have those vests that, you know, where you can pull it and all of a sudden it inflate and come up. And so I was underwater and I thought for sure I was going to drown. And I'll tell you, I was crying out to heaven, to God. And yet I didn't know God at that time. And so sometimes you can cry out and then God can bring you around. It doesn't say that God brought them around, but the Bible tells us in Psalm 78:66, which talks about these hemorrhoids with them, maybe referring to this, and he smote his enemies in the hind parts. He put them to a perpetual reproach. Seems like that is what David and the psalmist is talking about. And so they send the ark away. This was God's witness to them. This was grace to them. They had the ark. It was a witness of God, but they sent that witness away. Remember when the Jews had that demon-possessed man in Gadara? They couldn't even pass by because he would beat him up, he chained him, he'd break the chains, and then Jesus healed the man. And those demons went into the swine, and the swine went into the Sea of Galilee. And then they came, and here's the man who was just demon-possessed, and now he's in his right mind. And the people came and saw him. I mean, what a witness, Jesus Christ, to all their troubles and all the cares. And what did they do? Well, the Bible says in Luke 8:37, and all the people of the country of the Gerasenes and the surrounding districts asked him to depart from them, for they were gripped with great fear, and he got into the boat and he returned. He went over to the other side. You see, God's not going to stay where he's not welcome. He's not going to stay where we don't welcome him in. Behold, I stand at the door and knock, and anyone that opens the door, we have to invite him in. There's God's part, but then there's our part. You see, so the ark, it seems like it made the rounds. It made the rounds, sent it to Gath and then to Ekron. Well, Gath, yeah, there's giants there. Maybe the giants can deal with this, but I'll tell you, the hemorrhoids are, the hemorrhoids and giants, they don't go well together. It says young and old. I think your King James says great and small. So hemorrhoids did not discriminate. It just affected all of them. Sometimes if you ever watch the MMA battles, you know, guys are doing stuff, and sometimes a big guy, big strong guy, will tap out because the little guy has got him in a position where, oh, it's painful. Well, God's got the giants in a position, it's painful. They tapped out. So they sent it away, sent it to Ekron. And so as eager as they were to conquer and gain the ark, they're more eager to get rid of it. But you see, as we end off here, God turns the table on sinners. He always does that. Kind of live in a woke culture now, and things don't seem to be going very well. I mean, kicking God out and censoring people that speak up for, you know, good things. But they might appear to be winning. You know, maybe evil men, idolaters. But suddenly they become losers. That's what happens here to the Philistines, become losers. Pastor Chuck always used to say, the mills of the gods grind exceedingly slow, but exceedingly sure. And just saying that, no, God, the true and living God's going to come around. God never loses. You have to realize, he never loses. He will easily turn those who cry against the Jews and against Jerusalem. He'll turn it to their detriment. That's what he does here. But you know, he's going to do that in the last days, and we're seeing this just about coming to pass in Zechariah chapter 12, because it talks about the last days God's going to do in Israel. And it says, in that day, in Zechariah chapter 12, verse 3, in that day will I make Jerusalem a burdensome stone for all people. All that burden themselves with it shall be cut in pieces, though all the people of the earth be gathered together against it. Doesn't it seem that way? And isn't America and this administration turning against them now? Oh, they were all for them now. But that's happening. And I think we're seeing Zechariah. We're seeing Zechariah come to pass. But God becomes his own witness. That's always true. When his people fail to be a witness for the Lord. And that's what this movie next week's going to be about. We need to be witnesses. We need to be standing in the gap. You see, God is the lion of the tribe of Judah. But you see, we need to be ferocious as well. But you see, when people are when the church becomes woke, when the church becomes compromised, well, you don't have to defend a lion. All you have to do is let it out of its cage, and it'll take care of itself. And so God, He can take care of Himself. But the blessing is He uses us. God doesn't need us, but He graciously uses us. And that is a tremendous privilege. So we need to be His witnesses and His men and women in this hour. Let's pray. Father, we do want to thank You so much, Lord, for Your word. Thank You for the witness, Lord, of Your ark, which is really Your presence. And that ark was just simply a point there where You would move and these people would see the power of God. It really wasn't the ark itself, but it was You. So Lord, I do pray that we might be those kind of people, Lord, would just desire that move of the Holy Spirit. We want Your presence. We want Your power to touch lives for the kingdom of God.
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5: 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We're glad you joined us today for this study in God's Living Word.

0: What happened after the gospel accounts of Jesus' life, ministry, death, and resurrection? Did he leave his church to fend for themselves, or did he fulfill his promise to be with them even to the end of the age? The book of Acts is a history of the early church and how the Holy Spirit continued to spread the good news of the risen Christ through the body of Christ. Pastor Daryl Skinner of Calvary Chapel Pearl Harbor presents a study in the book of Acts, next on A Chosen Generation.
1: Let's open our Bibles this morning to the book of Acts, chapter 23. We're going to actually take in two chapters because it's a continuous trial. I felt uncomfortable in breaking up these chapters. I've entitled our message, The Resurrection on Trial. The resurrection is always on trial in each and every one of our Christian testimonies. As we share our faith, why do I believe in Jesus Christ? Why have I come to faith in Him? Well, yes, He's a magnificent teacher, but more importantly, He rose from the grave. He offers all who believe in Him eternal life in heaven. Without the resurrection, there's no need to follow Jesus. We can follow anybody. We can follow ourselves. But Jesus is conquering the grave. Jesus has conquered sin. He conquered death. He conquered the devil. He's ascended to heaven. And thus we believe in Him. And this resurrection is going to be on trial with the Jewish religious leaders, as well as a governor named Felix and his wife Drusilla, who's Jewish, which we'll get to in chapter 24. Paul is going to have to give a defense in regards of his witness of Christ, but then he's going to turn the tables and become the prosecutor in regards to Felix and his wife. You and I defend ourselves in the faith, and you and I also are prosecutors in the faith, as we declare God's love and God's judgment to all people. Paul the Apostle is in Jerusalem. He's been beaten up by these Judaizers. This commander Lysias of the Roman armies there in Jerusalem, he saw the commotion, the riot that was taking place, the beating of Paul, and he goes in with his soldiers and he disperses the crowd and pulls Paul out. Now I want you to think about this. You see some of these riots going on, you got someone wearing a MAGA hat, and you see a group of people come around them, start pounding them. How do you think they feel afterwards? They're beat up, they're sore. I saw a face of a young girl who was a Trump supporter. She got beat in the face and so forth. You see her lip all swollen out, black eye. What kind of a country are we living in nowadays? See, if you can't win legitimately, then you're going to be an aggressor, you're going to hate, you're going to fight. And you can't try to win corruptly. But we don't hear the Democrats denounce that, do we? They don't denounce it. Why? Because they're part of it. They're part of it. It's wrong. If the Republicans are doing it, we denounce it. It's important for us to realize that we're living in a time of aggression. The Bible says the hearts of many will wax cold in the last days. Lawlessness will abound. Paul the Apostle's being pounded. I'm sure he's beat up, he's sore, but he still will not stop witnessing Jesus Christ. So we find him in chapter 23 where he's brought before the Sanhedrin. It says in verse 30 of chapter 22, now the next day, because he wanted to know for certain why he was accused by the Jews, he released him, that is, Lysias released him from his bonds, and commanded the chief priests and all their council to appear and brought Paul down and set him before them. Then Paul, looking earnestly at the council, this Jewish religious council, non-believers in Christ, Paul, looking earnestly at the council,

said, "Men and brethren, I have lived in all good conscience before God until this day." And the high priest, Ananias, commanded those who stood by to strike him on the mouth. Then Paul said to him, "God will strike you, you whitewashed wall, for you sit to judge me according to the law. And do you command me to be struck contrary to the law?" And those who stood by said, "Do you revile God's high priest?" Then Paul said, "I did not know, brethren, that he was the high priest. For it is written, 'You shall not speak evil of a ruler of your people.'" Paul the apostle, all he said was, "I stand before you with a good conscience." And he gets punched in the mouth. Now, why did Paul not recognize that he was the high priest? Well, there could be several assumptions. One is possibly Paul had bad eyesight because of what happened to him on the Damascus Road when he was blinded, and then later on scales fell from his eyes. And some believe that he had bad eyesight because of that. He writes in the book of Galatians, "See what large letters I write to you. I wrote this letter personally. I didn't have someone dictate from me. The other idea could be maybe he's been beaten and his eyes are swollen from the beating. You know, you're kind of like this. But they were beaten, man. So you wonder, maybe that's what was going on. But surely the guy's sore and he's just making a defense in regards to his own life. Have a good conscience. I began to think about what it is to have a good conscience. It's important for us as we are witnesses of Christ that we carry with us a good conscience. In other words, people may look at us from our B.C. lives and say, "Oh, you're not a good person." B.C. before Christ, okay? But after Christ, we should be a good person, amen? We have a testimony to uphold. We're now filled with the Holy Spirit. Our lives have been changed. And we're producing the fruit of the Spirit, which is love and joy and peace and goodness and kindness, faithfulness, gentleness, self-control, amen? That's the fruit of the Spirit. Righteousness, goodness, and truth. See, this is who we are. We're to be a bright light, amen? And so now the people look and say, "You know, I know who you once were, but now you are surely different." Yes, and in a good conscience, I can talk to you about Christ. Let me share with you just for a quick moment about the conscience. What is this conscience that God has permanently instilled with us from conception? Conscience is that soul of which we experience in our inner being, as distinguishing between what is morally good and bad, prompting to do the former and shun the latter, condemning the other. John MacArthur, in his book, Vanishing Conscience, he writes the following: "Multitudes today respond to their conscience by attempting to suppress it, overrule it, or silence it. They conclude that the real blame for their wrong behavior lies in some childhood trauma, the way their parents raised them, societal pressures, or other causes beyond their control. Or they convince themselves that their sin is a clinical problem, not a moral one, and therefore define their alcoholism, sexual perversion," you can throw in their drug addiction, "and other vices as diseases," or so many times we hear them as addictions. The conscience tells us what's right and wrong. We need to follow what God has instilled within us. The Bible says the law of God is written on every human heart. We have all this information about right and wrong. We ate from the tree of good and evil, and thus we vacillate between the two. And the conscience wants us to stay on the good side. But people can harden their conscience. They can defile their conscience. In fact, the Bible says that the conscience can be seared like a hot iron upon your skin. All it does is create scar tissue. It has no feeling, no senses are left. And that's what people can do with their own conscience because they continually practice evil. You wonder, how could this serial killer become a serial killer? Because their conscience is seared with a hot iron. How can someone be walking down the street and just pound some little old lady with a little cart walking down the street saying, "This is social justice"? Why? Conscience. Hardened. Seared. Defiled. Bible commentator Richard Sibes pictured the conscience as a court in the council of the human heart. Since we're dealing in a court right now, he describes it as a court in the council of the human heart. In Sibes' imagery, the conscience itself assumes every role in the courtroom drama. First of all, it is a register
The conscience is a register to record what we have done in exact detail. Jeremiah 17:1 tells us this. Secondly, it is the accuser that lodges a complaint against us when we are guilty, and a defender to side with us in our innocence. Romans 2:15. Thirdly, the conscience acts as a witness giving testimony for or against us. 2 Corinthians 1:12. Fourthly, the conscience is the judge condemning or vindicating us. 1 John 3:20 and 21. Finally, fifthly, the conscience is the executioner, smiting us with grief when our guilt is discovered. 1 Samuel 24:5. Sives compared the chastisement of a violated conscience to a flash of hell. A violated conscience, meaning it's seared with a hot iron. A flash of hell. No godliness, no goodness. All evil. All evil will be cast to hell. Amen. See, it's important for us to realize God's instilled this within every human being to manifest His moral values, His truths. But we can fight against them to the point of death. Paul says, I've come to you guys with a good conscience. He says, men and brethren, I've lived in all good conscience before God until this day. Then Ananias, the high priest, has him smacked in the face. And then Paul says, God will strike you, you whitewashed wall. Interesting. God's going to strike you, Ananias. Who's this guy, Ananias, anyway, as a high priest? What's he all about? Thought you'd never ask. Ananias, the Jewish high priest, before whom Paul appeared, after his arrest in Jerusalem, following his third missionary journey. The date, if you want to write in your Bible, Acts 23, the date is A.D. 58. A.D. 58. We go from Pentecost, there in 32 A.D., to now we're in 58 A.D. Ananias was also one of those who spoke against Paul before the Roman governor Felix. We'll read about that in Acts 24, verse 1. Ananias was appointed high priest about A.D. 48 by Herod. In A.D. 52, the Roman governor of Syria, sent Ananias to Rome to be tried for the Jews' violent treatment of the Samaritans. Now, the Samaritans were half Jewish and half Gentile breed race of people, okay? And Ananias didn't like it. He just wanted the purebred Jew. So he was persecuting the Samaritans. I don't know what kind of a genocide he was trying to do, but this governor of Syria saw what was happening, and he wanted Ananias to be prosecuted for this treatment of these Samaritans. However, Ananias was acquitted of the charges through King Agrippa's influence, and he was returned to his office in Jerusalem. About AD 59, Ananias, the high priest, was deposed by King Agrippa. Ananias was known to the Jews as a Roman collaborator. Thus, Ananias was murdered by a Jewish mob at the beginning of the Jewish-Roman War of AD 66 through 70. And in AD 70 is the destruction of Jerusalem by Titus, the Roman general, of which Jesus had foretold, where not one stone of these buildings here in Jerusalem are going to be left on top of the other, especially the temple. Amen. So, literally, when Paul said, God will strike you, that's exactly what happened. AD 66, he was taken out. Guy was corrupt as can be, as the high priest of the Jewish faith there in Jerusalem. So he has Paul struck in the face. Those who stood by, do you revile God's high priest? Paul said, for it is written, you shall not speak evil of the ruler of your people. Which is interesting, because Paul is a man of following the word of God. And it says, don't speak evil. He didn't know it was a high priest, but he says, okay, guys, sorry. I didn't know it was a high priest. I shouldn't have done that. He's always following the way of God's word. Go to verse 6 now. But when Paul perceived that one part of this council were Sadducees and the other Pharisees, two religious groups within Judaism opposing each other, he cried out in the council, men and brethren, I am a Pharisee, the son of a Pharisee, which he was, concerning the hope
and resurrection of the dead, I am being judged. What is he being judged for? The hope and resurrection of the dead. What are you being judged for? The hope and the resurrection of the dead. Jesus offers all who believe in him what? Eternal life in heaven. He proved it by rising from the grave. As people persecute us, they persecute Christ in us, but they're persecuting also what we stand for, the hope and resurrection of the dead, of our own lives. And when he had said this, a dissension arose between the Pharisees and the Sadducees, and the assembly was divided. For Sadducees say there is no resurrection, and no angel or spirit, but Pharisees confess both. Then there arose a loud outcry, and the scribes of the Pharisees' party arose and protested, saying, "We find no evil in this man, but if a spirit or an angel has spoken to him, let us not fight against God." Now when there arose a great dissension, the commander, fearing lest Paul might be pulled to pieces by them, commanded the soldiers to go down and take him by force from among them and bring him into the barracks. So once again, they want to attack Paul again. The Sadducees are all upset. "We don't believe in the resurrection, man." John Corson, years ago, I remember at a pastor's conference at Calvary Chapels. John is a great Bible teacher, Applegate Christian Fellowship in Oregon. And he says, "You know, at least the Pharisees did believe in a resurrection. That was good. I mean, if they should come to faith in Christ. And the Sadducees, they didn't believe in the resurrection of the dead. And thus they were sad, you see." Ever onwards. That's John's joke. It was a good one. I liked it. But anyway, they're sad, you see. For us, we're happy, aren't we not? We're happy. Unfortunately, the Pharisees were fair-weather seas, okay? Whatever wind is blowing in the culture, they're going to follow instead of following the Lord Jesus Christ. That's mine. Anyway, ever onwards, we find ourselves, Paul's going through all this, right? He's been beaten in Jerusalem there. He's then taken to this trial. He's taken to this council. He's smacked in the face. He's about ready to be torn apart again by the Pharisees and Sadducees. What do you think is going through his mind? Now he's thrown in some kind of place of, call it safety. I don't know if it was a room, if it was a jail cell or something like that. But he pulls, the Lysias pulls him out, and he's got him. But Paul's probably going, "Oh man, what's going to happen to me next?" I don't know about you, but I try to put myself in these people's sandals, amen? The slippers. So you go, what would I be feeling? You're beat up. You're emotionally, I mean, when you get in a fight, it's not like, "Oh, go ahead." You know, your adrenaline's rushed. You're up, you're down, you're all over the place. And you're just feeling like, what's next? What's going to happen? Do you think maybe he was really discouraged? Think maybe he was feeling a little bit of despair? Think maybe he was a little bit, maybe even bummed out? A little depressed, a little frustrated, a little trying to figure things out. He's human just like you and me. Yes, he's a powerful man of God, but he's human. But what does the Lord do? Verse 11. But the following night, the Lord stood by him and said, "Be of good cheer, Paul, for as you have testified for me in Jerusalem, so you must also bear witness at Rome." Be of good cheer. How can you be of good cheer when I've gone through all these things? But when you translate "be of good cheer," you know what it actually says? Take courage. Take courage. Paul, do not be discouraged. Be courageous. Be a courageous Christian. Be a courageous man of God. Don't be discouraged. Don't be in despair. Don't be depressed. I am with you. Jesus says to all of us, "I will never leave you nor forsake you." He, by the power of the Holy Spirit, speaks to us through the Word of God and through that still, small voice. He speaks to us. He spoke to Paul right here in his time of whatever he was going through. He's beat up. He's tired. He's worn out emotionally. He's gone through so many things. Take courage. Take courage, Daniel. You're going to go into the lion's den. Take courage. I will fight for you. Take courage, Shadrach, Meshach, and Abednego. You're going into the fiery furnace. I will fight for you. Take courage, David. You're going up against Goliath. I will take care of you. The Lord Jesus Christ takes care of us. Amen. What are you going through right now? Sometimes people have just discovered they have cancer. Some illness. Sometimes it's a wayward child. Sometimes it's adultery in a marriage.
or someone wants a divorce. Sometimes you lose your job and you're in a financial distress. The devil wants you to be discouraged. The devil wants you to be depressed. The devil wants you to turn away from God. The devil wants to destroy your faith. The devil wants to wipe you out. Jesus says, I knew all this was going to happen. And I'm going to turn around for my glory. And you're going to become a powerful witness of my love to others. What is the ultimate goal of God? What's the ultimate goal of God? To make me happy? Of course I'm happy. I'm saved. Amen. But the ultimate goal of God in each and every one of our lives is to use each and every one of us as a testimony to save souls. People look at you and go, man, you're going through this and you've got courage, man. You've got strength. Where do you get your strength from? Why do you have peace? How do you do this? Let me tell you about Jesus. Let me tell you about my Savior. Let me tell you about God. He's the God of all hope. He's the God of all strength. He's the God of all peace. He's the God of all provisions. I don't know how to get through this, but He knows how to get me through this. See, God takes care of us. So when I read this, I go, wow, Lord, this is great. Once again, we are encouraged, as Paul is encouraged, take courage. Verse 12, and when it was day, some of the Jews banded together and bound themselves under an oath, saying that they would neither eat nor drink till they had killed Paul. Now remember, Jesus just told Paul, you're going to witness for me in Jerusalem, and I'm going to take you all the way to Rome. So Paul knows, I'm going to Rome. I know I'm going to get that far in my life. I'm getting to Rome. And I bet in his own mind he goes, maybe I'll be able to witness to Caesar himself. How cool would that be? But then there's this band of Jews who decide they want to kill Paul. Verse 13. Now there were more than 40 who had formed this conspiracy. They came to the chief priests and elders and said, we have bound ourselves under a great oath that we will eat nothing until we have killed Paul. Now you, therefore, together with the council, suggest to the commander, that is Lysias, that he be brought down to you tomorrow, as though you are going to make further inquiries concerning him, speaking of Paul, to bring him in. But we are ready to kill him before he comes near. As they're just bringing him down to talk to the council again, we're going to ambush him and kill him. We have an oath. We're not going to eat or drink until he's dead. However, God is working all the time. Amen? He's always working, my friends. So when Paul's sister's son heard of their ambush, he went and entered the barracks and told Paul. It isn't like just happened to hear the ambush. No. God moved this kid, he's probably a young adult, into a place where he's overhearing these guys and their plan to ambush Paul. Then Paul called one of the centurions, that is an officer of 100 soldiers, to him and said, take this young man to the commander, for he has something to tell him. So he took him and brought him to the commander and said, Paul, the prisoner called me to him and asked me to bring this young man to you. He has something to say to you. That is to Lysias. Then the commander took him by the hand, went aside, and asked him privately, what is it that you have to tell me? And he said, the Jews have agreed to ask that you bring Paul down to the council tomorrow, as though they were going to inquire more fully about him. But do not yield to them, for more than 40 of them lie in wait for him, men who have bound themselves by an oath that they will neither eat nor drink till they have killed him. And now they are ready, waiting for the promise from you. So the commander let the young man depart and commanded him, tell no one that you have revealed these things to me. Now Lysias called for 2 centurions, 2 officers of 100, saying, prepare 200 soldiers, 70 horsemen, and 200 spearmen to go to Caesarea at the 3rd hour of the night, and provide mounts to set Paul on, and bring him safely to Felix the governor. Amazing. Now, Paul catches word there's 40 guys wanting to kill him. The nephew hears,
as God's providence orchestrates this. And then I bet when Paul came out of whatever room he was in or whatever barracks he was in and so forth, he comes out and he looks. 200 soldiers, 70 horsemen, 200 spearmen are going to march him from Jerusalem to Caesarea on the coast of the Mediterranean to go see the governor Felix. Can you imagine blowing your mind with that? I mean, maybe I'd have 100 guys or something, right? No. You got a multitude of soldiers. It's an army that's going to take you to Caesarea. You know why? Because God's in charge. Amen.

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And you stepped into the dark, 'cause that's just the kind of God you are.

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0: a purpose for your life.
1: When we connect with God's purpose, we'll find God-given fulfillment. But today, Pastor Greg Laurie points out that so many are disconnected.
0: 58% of young adults report experiencing little or no purpose or meaning in their lives. Is that a description of you? Here's what you need to know. God has a plan and a purpose just for you. This is

0: If you don't know where you're going, how do you know when you get there? It seems some people are in permanent wander mode. They're drifting. But those who live for the Lord continually encounter the wonder of God. Wonder or wander? The choice is up to us. And today on A New Beginning, Pastor Greg Laurie helps connect us with the plan and purpose of God. We're in the opening message of a study series in the book of Genesis. We're considering God's plan from the very beginning.
1: So I heard about an older man who was speaking to a younger man, and this young man was a law student. And so the older gentleman asked the younger guy, "Hey, what do you want to do when you graduate?" And he said, "Well, I'd like to get, you know, a position with a law firm and make some good money." And the older man said, "Okay, then what?" And then the guy said, "Well, I'd like to get married and have some children and eventually get a good home to live in." The older man said, "Right, then what?" "Well, then I would like to maybe vacation, you know, a little bit more and eventually travel around the world with my wife." "Yeah, okay, then what?" "Well, I guess I would like to pass my money on to my children so they could live a life as comfortable as I've been able to live." The older man said, "Okay, then what?" "Well, then I guess I die." The older man said, "Then what? Then what?" You know, we can spend our entire life chasing nothing. It's been said, if you aim at nothing, you're bound to hit it. And there's a lot of people who are walking aimlessly through life with no real meaning or purpose. I'll tell you then what, then comes eternity. So think about this. God created us for a purpose and on purpose. God created you on purpose and for a purpose. There is a purpose for your life. But I read a survey recently that said 58% of young adults report experiencing little or no purpose or meaning in their lives. Is that a description of you? Here's what you need to know. God has a plan and a purpose just for you. It said of David in Acts chapter 13, he served God's purpose in his generation, and then he fell asleep, which is another way of saying he died. So you have a life you're going to live on this earth, as do I, and we're here to serve a purpose. So my question for you is, are you serving that purpose that God has for you? You say, "Well, I'm not sure." What should that purpose be? The Apostle Paul had it right when he said, "My determined purpose in life is to know him and become progressively more deeply and intimately acquainted with him." That's his purpose, and that should be our purpose as well. And so as we look at these things together, we want to make sure we're fulfilling our purpose to do what we're supposed to do. Now, this is a phone. How many of you have these phones? You have a phone? I don't know if this is an iPhone. Maybe you have an Android phone. I'm sorry about that. But no, it's okay. Whatever. So we have this phone. So what is it made for? Well, I found that it really is great for skimming on the surface of the water. I've been able to get about 8 bounces out of my iPhone. I also found it's a fantastic doorstop. Hold the door open with my iPhone. I even scooped up after the dog the other day with my iPhone. Well, of course, I don't do any of these things because that's not what it's made for. What is the iPhone made for? It's made to waste our time and suck all of the joy out of our life. Let's use it for its intended purpose. No, seriously, it can be a tool. Hopefully, we use it for what it is made for. And that's what we want to do with our lives as well. And we find God's purpose for us in this first book of the Bible. God created mankind in his image. He made

0: us in his image. We're not a highly evolved life form. We're not evolving from animals. We're uniquely created and made by God himself. We are his image bearer. That's not true of any other created thing. Genesis 1:26. God said, let us make man in our image, according to our likeness. Let them have dominion over the fish of the sea, over the birds of the air, over the cattle, over the earth, and over every creeping thing that creeps on the earth. So God created man in his own image. In the image of God, he created him, male and female, he created them. Then he blessed them and said, be fruitful and multiply, fill the earth and subdue it, and have dominion over the fish of the sea and the birds of the air and every living thing that moves on the earth. It's amazing to look at God's creation and thank God for that creation. But there's no one higher than the creation of humanity. After this, God rested. Go to Genesis 2. By the way, I can't get to every verse in Genesis 1 and 2. So I encourage you to dig in deeper on your own and read ahead. Genesis 2, verse 1. Then the heavens and the earth were finished and all the host of them. And on the seventh day, God ended his work, which he had made. And he rested on the seventh day from all of the work which he had made. And God blessed the seventh day and sanctified it, because in it he had rested from all the work which he had created and made. We'll stop there. So God did not rest because he was tired. That's why we rest. God rests because he was done. It was completed. It was accomplished. In fact, it's a word that is used here for rest, the Hebrew word Shabbat, where we translate it to Sabbath, and it simply means cease. God's done. I'm finished. There's a similar word in the New Testament that is used, and it is spoken by Jesus as he hangs on the cross of Calvary, where he uttered seven significant statements. And among those statements was the single word, tetelestai. And the word tetelestai is translated, it is finished. What was finished? His work was finished. He had accomplished what he had come to do, to die on the cross for the sin of the world. And it was accomplished. It was completed. It is finished. And our salvation is finished. Once you believe in Jesus Christ, you don't have to work for your salvation. It's a gift to you from God. So you can rest from the weight of sin. And you can rest from your fears as well. In the hand of God who created all things. Listen to this. This almighty God, this all-powerful God, this all-loving God can certainly handle whatever we throw at him. And we should throw our problems at him. 1 Peter 5:7 says, cast all your care upon him, for he cares for you. Now that's interesting, that word cast, as in cast your cares, means to hurl or to throw violently. Like throw your problems on to Jesus. And we all have problems, don't we? We all have anxieties. We all have things that keep us up at night. Cast them on Christ. In fact, that word, cast your cares upon him, is only used one other time in the New Testament. And that's speaking of when they took that donkey and put their garments on it. And Jesus rode it into Jerusalem on Palm Sunday. So, in effect, here's what the Bible is saying. Cast your cares on Jesus as though he, if you will, was your beast of burden, carrying your problems for you. Let Jesus take your burdens. Let him take your trash. You know, I don't know about how it works in your home, but in our home, I take the trash out. And I have little cans with wheels. And now in California, we have 25 separate trash cans. They're, you know, okay, this is the recyclable things, and this is the other things. What is it? The landfill. And I stand there with these little bags. I don't know which one. I think I'm confused. Are they going to arrest me if I get it wrong? And then the trash man shows up, and I'm so glad he shows up, because he takes my trash. And if I forget one week, that trash starts piling up. The same can be true of life. Your trash can pile up. Your problems can pile up. Your anxieties can pile up. Your sins can pile up. Hurl them on Jesus. Throw them violently, if you will, on Jesus. I don't want this stuff in my life. The God who created the heavens and the earth, The God who brought something out of nothing. The God who created you will bear it for you.
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0: You know, I've heard people describe a trip to Israel as seeing the Bible actually come to life. Hey, everybody, Greg Laurie. And I've been to Israel many times, and I've led a lot of tours, and I have to say that's absolutely true. Listen, when you're walking on the same stones that Jesus himself walked on, well, that's something that's enriching to your faith. It's not just a travel experience. It actually energizes and enhances your study of the Bible. Think of it this way. It's a vacation with a purpose. And we're going to be taking a tour of Israel April 6 to 15, 2027. You can find out more at israel.harvest.org.
1: Step right into biblical history. 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Get details at israel.harvest.org. Well, today we're giving some thought to the plan and purpose God has for each of our lives. Pastor Greg continues.
0: God can bring a Genesis in your life. Again, Genesis means beginning. God can bring a new beginning in your life. He can make all things new. We've all done things we regret. We've all said things we wish we had not said. But God can change that if we come to Him and bring our lives to Him. Here's the thing to consider as we close this message. To me, this is a real mind-boggler. This Almighty God, the creator of the heavens and the earth, this God who has a name for every star, the God who brought this magnificent creation out of nothing, cares about you and he loves you. David was watching over his flock of sheep one day, one night actually, and he wrote this down in Psalm 8. When I look at the night sky and I see the work of your fingers, the moon and the stars that you set in place, what are mortals that you should think about them? What are human beings that you should care for them? Have you ever just laid out and looked up into the sky? You have to find a spot where you can actually see the stars. But as you look up there, you just think, wow, the God who made all of this cares about me. He knows every star by name. He knows every bird that falls to the ground. He knows every thought that we think, and he's thinking about me. As David wrote in Psalm 109, I'm poor and needy, yet you think of me. In Psalm 40, we read the psalmist say, many, O Lord, are your wonderful works which you've done, and your thoughts toward us cannot be counted. If I were to speak of them, they're more than you could number. I love that. God's thinking about you. God cares about you. And think about Jeremiah 29:11, of course, where I know the thoughts that they think toward you, says the Lord. Thoughts of peace and not of evil to give you a future and a hope. Let me come back to that question I raised earlier. Why did God create me? What is the purpose of my life? What is the meaning of my life? I heard about a father that was driving his daughter for the first day of middle school, and he thought it was time to start talking to her about some deep subjects. So he turned to her and he said, honey, what is the meaning of life? And she said, the meaning of my life is to please mom. And the dad said, oh, well, what about dad? She said, the meaning of your life is to please mom too. So, pretty good answer. Because the Bible says if mama ain't happy, ain't nobody happy. The Bible doesn't say that, but it's got some truth there. No, but the meaning of my life is to please God. The meaning of my life is to know God. The meaning of my life is to glorify God. I said earlier, he said eternity in my heart. I'm wired to worship. I was made to have a relationship with God. Of course, that was all lost in the Garden of Eden. And we'll talk about that next time when Adam and Eve ate of that forbidden fruit. But the point is simply this. I can know God because Christ died for my sin. He came and walked among us as a man, died on the cross and rose again from the dead. And now he stands at the door of our heart and he knocks. But you have to open that door and let him come in. And he will reveal the purpose of your life. Maybe you've chased after the things this world offers and you found them empty. You've tried everything it has. Back to that opening illustration. Then what? You reach all your goals. You check all the boxes. You get the accolades and even more. You have the success. Then what? I'll tell you then what. Then ultimately life will come to an end. And then you stand before God. But you don't have to be afraid if you're a Christian. Because if you're a Christian, you can say along with the Apostle Paul, for me to live is Christ and to die is gain. It doesn't mean that the Christian has a death wish. It doesn't mean we get up in the morning and say, I sure hope I die today. I don't think anyone loves life more than a Christian because we know the Creator. But having said that, we don't have to fear death anymore because we know there's an afterlife. And we'll spend it in the presence of God in heaven, reunited with loved ones who have died in faith, who have preceded us. But until that day, we want our life to count and we want it to matter. And so I ask you, do you have a relationship with God? Walking with Jesus Christ, knowing your sin is forgiven, living in a close relationship with Him. That's why you were made. Again, as Paul said, my determined purpose in life is to know Him. Do you know Him? You may know all about Him. That doesn't mean you know Him. To know Him is to have Him living inside of you as your Savior and your Lord and your friend and your Master and your God, your Lord. And only you can ask Him to come into your life. So we're going to close in prayer. And I'm going to extend an invitation for anyone that wants Jesus Christ to come into their life or anybody that wants to make a recommitment to Him. Let's all pray. Father, thank you for your purpose. And that purpose is to know you. And I pray for anybody here or watching, wherever they are, if they don't have a relationship with you, let this be the moment they believe. How many of you would say today, I need Jesus? I don't have Him living in my life. I am actually very afraid to die. I have a big hole in my soul. And I want to find this meaning and purpose you've been talking about today. Pray for me. If you want Jesus Christ to come into your life, if you want Him to forgive you of your sin, if you want to know that you will go to heaven when you die, pray these words. Lord Jesus, I know that I'm a sinner, but I know that you're the Savior who was born in the manger of Bethlehem, who died on the cross of Calvary, and rose again from the dead. Jesus, come into my life. I choose to follow you now. Be my Savior. Be my Lord. Be my God. And be my friend. In Jesus' name I pray. Amen.

0: An important prayer from Pastor Greg Laurie with those making a change in their relationship with the Lord today. And as you've listened here on A New Beginning, maybe you prayed that prayer as well. 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You know, Pastor Greg, so many people have enjoyed the movie Jesus Revolution, but they've asked you a lot of did it really happen like that questions, you know?
1: Yes.
0: Well, there's a way to get the full story, the true story, and that

0: by way of a book we're making available, the original book, Jesus Revolution. Let's talk about some of the questions that you've had. Let me shoot some questions to you as sort of a lightning round, and you give us quick answers to these questions. All right?
1: All right.
0: So,
1: let's go.
0: Did Pastor Chuck really look like Kelsey Grammer?
1: You know, they do slightly resemble each other.
0: Yeah.
1: But the answer is you have to decide that for yourself.
0: All right. So did Kathy have a part in you coming to the Lord?
1: No, that's actually a little bit of film magic there. There's two stories in the original story, how I came to faith. And it was a girl that I had met who was a Christian, and she was at the Christian meeting, and it kind of drew me there to hear the gospel. But I told this to the director, John Irwin. He said, you can't have two love interests in one movie, so we're going to have it all be just Kathy. Well, the other girl wasn't really a love interest, but she did get my attention. So the answer is no, Kathy did not play a role in bringing me to Christ. I met Kathy after I became a Christian. Sorry if that messes it up for you.
0: So this was in the movie. Did the historic band Love Song really get its start after informally playing a couple of tunes for Pastor Chuck Smith?
1: Yeah, very true. They were already a pre-existing rock band. They all came to Christ, and they were just writing some new songs, some Christian songs, and they went to see Pastor Chuck because the Jesus movement was beginning to take off at that point, and they went into his office and played. And I have to tell you, when just the guys played, just them and their guitars and their beautiful harmonies, it was so impressive. It was so incredible. And Chuck was deeply moved and asked them, I think, to play at church that night. And so that was really the beginning of what we call today contemporary Christian music.
0: Yeah. Did Chuck really wash the feet of hippies coming into the church?
1: Yes. Well, the story is told that they had replaced the carpet at Calvary Chapel. And the young hippie kids were coming in, and they were barefoot, and they were sitting in the pews, and they were putting their toes through the little holes that held the little communion cups. After you received communion, there would be a place to put your cup. So they were poking their toes through. And so the elders came to Chuck and said, Pastor Chuck, we can't have these kids coming into the church barefoot. They have to wear shoes. Well, he didn't want to put any barrier between these kids and hearing the gospel. So he said, well, they should come in anyway. No, we just put in new carpet, they said. So Chuck came up with a solution. He decided he would wash the feet of the kids so they could come into church barefoot. So that's a true story.
0: Well, all these stories are recounted in your book called Jesus Revolution, are they not?
1: Yeah, that's right. You know, Dave, actually, the author of the book is Ellen Vaughn, who's a prolific, outstanding writer, but it was written with me because I told her the stories. So it's actually in her voice. It's beautifully written. She does a deep dive into the history of the time, into the culture, what was going on in America, the backdrop of the Jesus movement. 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
0: Yeah, that's right. 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

0: someone as you're seated. It's good to see you. So good to have you this morning. And whenever we worship, we are echoing, as they were singing, we're echoing what's happening in heaven. And around the throne of God, which we see in the book of Revelation, you have elders and you have angels and you have all of creation represented. This is wonderful. Holy, holy, holy is the Lord God of hosts. And Revelation lifts us up to give us a picture of heaven so that we can learn to worship here. But Revelation also gives us a picture of the reality of earth so that we can bring the things of heaven into the realities and the struggles that we face. And so that worship can be our power and our strength and our lifestyle, bringing light and hope to this world. So thank you for joining us as we worship God in so many ways, as we want to lift high the name of Jesus. We've got a doozer of a passage today. And so I hope you've got your sermon notes and your Bible so you can take a look at it, because God is painting for us today, as we look in Revelation 16, the climax of the outpouring of his judgment and his wrath upon the world. And so in Revelation, we have these cycles. Okay, you have the seven churches, and then you have the seven seals, and then you have the seven trumpets that we looked at last week, with a third of the earth being killed, and a third of the oceans being destroyed, and a third of the rivers, and all of these kinds of, it's a cycle, and it repeats in their parallel, but they increase in intensity and in frequency, just as Jesus said in Matthew chapter 24. And then we see another cycle of the bowls of God's wrath. They parallel what happened before, but these are the last ones. And it's all poured out in this one. And it stirs our hearts. It stirs emotion, because there's a lot of God's emotion in this passage. All of the pent up fury of God that for millennia has been there with the sin and the rebellion of man, with the works of Satan, with the works of unrighteousness, the hurting of his children, the death of the innocent, all of the abuses that are pent up in the heart of God against his children and against his creation are now unleashed. And so we turn to Revelation chapter 16. But in the midst of this, God is so kind. In the midst of this whole description, God stops and he says, hold on here. Don't forget. Don't forget. I have blessing for my children. He won't let us even look at the wrath that he's pouring out on the world when we're probably not going to be there without reminding us of the blessing that he has. So we've been studying these blessings in Revelation. So chapter 1, Pastor Kendall opened us up in verse 3. He said, blessed are those who read the words of this book, of this prophecy out loud. That's going to be you today. You're going to be blessed as we read it out loud. Blessed are those who hear it. That's going to be all of us. Blessed are those to take it to heart. I pray that's you. Because the time is near. But a lot of us don't believe that last statement. What do you mean, Jesus? You said this 2,000 years ago. How is the time near? We're going to look at that a little bit today. And then Pastor John, he looked at chapter 7, this vision of God. It's not counted as one of the Beatitudes, because it's a holier word of blessing for God. But it's there, and we're going to say it together as part of our worship. It begins with amen and ends with amen. All right, ready? Here we go. I'll say it, you repeat. Amen.
1: Amen.
0: Okay, let's try it again. Amen.
1: Amen.
0: Blessing and glory.
1: Blessing and glory.
0: Wisdom and thanksgiving.
1: Honor and power.
0: And strength.
1: Be to our
0: God forever and ever. And we all say, amen. We've got to understand what worship is from understanding and looking at the example that we have in heaven. Then as we sang, we echo that back to the Lord. But he is a God of blessing, and he gives us blessing, that through us that blessing can touch this world that so desperately needs to know Jesus. So last week, we looked at the blessing on Father's Day. In the midst of the trumpets being poured out, that even there God poured out a blessing. He said, blessed are those who die in the Lord. If you are in Christ, from the very first breath to the very last breath till Jesus ushers you home to heaven, you will be blessed. And the Spirit says, yes, for they will rest from their labors and their deeds follow them. When you're in Christ, the blessing goes back and stays here on earth and follows you to all the people as a living testimony. And the blessing goes forward because we are blessed in the presence of our Lord Jesus. And today we have another blessing in chapter 16. You're going to find it in the most unlikely places. Some of you have heard of the Battle of Armageddon. Any of you heard of that battle? There's movies about it, all kinds of stuff. Okay? Well, we want to go to the Word, and we're going to find the blessing that God has for us. Let's read together and be blessed. Revelation chapter 16, verse 1. Then I heard a loud voice from the temple saying to the seven angels, go, pour out the seven bowls of God's wrath on the earth. And the first angel went and poured out his bowl on the land, and ugly and painful sores broke out on the people who had the mark of the beast, we did that last week, and worshipped his image. The second angel poured out his bowl on the sea, and it turned into blood like that of a dead man. And every living thing in the sea died. And the third angel poured out his bowl on the rivers and the springs of water, and they became blood. And then I heard the angel in charge of the water say, you are just in these judgments, you who are, who were, the Holy One, because you have so judged, for they have shed the blood of your saints and prophets, and you have given them blood to drink as they deserve. And I heard the altar respond, let's read it together, yes, Lord Almighty God, true and just are your judgments. Then the fourth angel poured out his bowl on the sun, and the sun was given power to scorch people with fire. They were seared by the intense heat, and they cursed the name of God who had control over these plagues, but they refused to repent and glorify him. The fifth angel poured out his bowl on the throne of the beast, and his kingdom was plunged into darkness. Men gnawed their tongues in agony and cursed the God of heaven because of their pains and their sores. But they refused to repent of what they had done. The sixth angel poured out his bowl on the great river Euphrates, and its water was dried up to prepare the way for the kings of the east. Then I saw three evil spirits that looked like frogs, and they came out of the mouth of the dragon. Who's the dragon? Satan is the dragon. Out of the mouth of the beast. The beast represents political authority and rebellion, that global power that's coming. And out of the mouth of the false prophet. The false prophet represents the Antichrist, the religious power working against God. And they are spirits of demons performing miraculous signs, and they go out to the kings of the whole world to gather them for the battle on the great day of God Almighty. Behold, I come like a thief. Read it with me. Blessed is the one who stays awake and remains clothed so as not to go naked and to be shamefully exposed. And then they gathered the kings together to the place that in Hebrew is called Armageddon. In this middle of setting up this last battle where the nations, and you have the dragon and the beast, and you have the false prophet all waging war against the Lord. In the middle of this, God gives us this blessing. Amazing God we have. Remember that you win. Remember that if you're in Christ, we win. Remember that he wins. And remember that anyone who has his Father's name on his forehead, anyone who has the Holy Spirit sealed in their heart, anyone that has the name of Jesus stamped on their life, we win. And so even in the midst of talking about this last battle of Armageddon, God couldn't help himself. He just had to bless us again. He blesses us from the beginning, no matter how dark it looks. No matter how dark it will ever get, there is always the blessing of God in the midst. Here we have this last pouring out, and that's, you find that at the chapter 15, verse 1, which is really a part of chapter 16, as we look at this last complete work of God's wrath. And you'll find that in this, all the things that people in the world feel is secure and safe begins to crumble. You saw the news on the building in Florida. I mean, we've been praying for the families. We've been praying this horrible, horrible tragedy. In one minute you feel secure in your home, and the next minute it's crumbled. Well, here we have everything in the world that the world builds its life upon as being secure, as providing hope and promise for the future. All of it crumbles. And you have God calling us to look to Him as the center of our lives, to establish our lives on the Lord Jesus Christ, to trust in what He's done on the cross and the power of the resurrection, and to worship Him, to receive His blessing. So, let's read our verse again, okay? Blessed is he who stays awake. Try it again. Blessed is he who stays awake and keeps his clothes with him, so that he may not go naked and be shamefully exposed. This may sound like a really weird verse to you. I promise you, you will get it before you leave here, okay? There's a lot of neat stuff in this verse. Revelation, it's a whole drama. It's a movie. It's meant to be watched in one sitting. And so what we're trying to do, rather than chop it all up into pieces where you lose the point, we're trying to come at the main point seven times in the series so that we get it together and we worship God and we live by His blessing. If you have our sermon notes, join with me, please, as we look at the first point. What we see in Revelation 16 is we see Jesus saying the suddenness of His coming. Jesus says He's going to come like a thief. This is the beginning of our verse. Behold, I come like a thief. Verse 15. And this is exactly what Jesus said in Matthew 24. He said, I'm coming at a time when you will not expect it. His second coming will be unexpected. We know He will come, that's for sure. That's certain. That's stamped. It's stamped in the heart of God. And He has said it to us clearly. But when He is coming, we don't know. And it will be an expected time. So He tells us to be awake in our verse, or literally to watch, to be ready, to stay alert. And this is the same word Jesus used in Matthew 24, 25. And He says, watch, be ready. The Son of Man is coming at an hour you do not know. It's the same word that He used to the disciples when He was at Gethsemane. He said, watch me. Pray with me. Stay up with me. And what did they do? They fell asleep. Okay? So it is this call for us, in contrast of being alert and on it, I got it, God, we are sleeping and we miss. And Jesus is wanting His people to be aware of the suddenness of His coming so that we are ready. Because what is happening is the clash of two kingdoms, like giant symbols that resonate throughout the universe. There's this clash of the power and the kingdom of God with the powers and the things of Satan. And you've got Satan and the beast and the dragon, the Antichrist, and you've got them waging war on the Lord and on His saints. And Jesus shows up as the King of Kings. You just keep reading from chapter 16, and you will see Him next week as we come with Him on his horse, with King of Kings and Lord of Lords written on His thigh. And so you see the clash and the contrast of kingdoms. Now, you're saying that's at the end. But all the things we see at the end in completion, we see in part now. Okay? Remember I talked about cycles and they're parallel. Well, they start small. And they start small, just, and there's a testing. And then we see it a little bigger. And then we see it a little bigger. And then we see this final one. And that's where we are right now. Because we will see all of these same things, not just in the full measure. Jesus talked about it as labor pains, remember? He said it's going to start, and it's going to increase in intensity and in frequency. So all of the things we see in this absolute picture at the end, we see in little bits starting. And so we're not to be surprised. He comes like a thief, and they are signs of His coming. And so we have this clash of the blessing with cursing. You're going to see it in the passage three times in chapter 16. In the midst of God giving warnings, the people, instead of saying, God, forgive me, okay? God, change my heart, Lord. God, have mercy on me. Lord, cover me with the blood of Jesus. Instead of saying that, what do? They curse God. And they curse God, and they refuse to repent. That's verse 9. It's verse 11. It's the last verse of the chapter. You see this cursing of God, this contrast of the blessing of God and the cursing that we find in the world. We see a contrast of righteousness with corruption. We see a contrast of worship of God who's holy with worshiping that which is vile and evil of the beast. Okay? So there is this setup that we see in process now that is going to be completed when the Lord Jesus returns. Is a contrast between truth of the gospel and the lies of the world, between the power of heaven and the nations of the earth. And so all the things that are anti-family, all the things that are anti-you being made in the image of God, male and female, all of the things that are anti-life, all of the things that are anti-freedom, all of the things that are anti-Christ are setting themselves up against God, and God, he meets them in his power. Okay? So clash of kingdoms. Secondly, you see, after in this final showdown, the climax of the promise of just vengeance. There's just vengeance. In verse 7, we read this together. Yes, Lord God Almighty, true and just are your judgments. And you can say, well, how can a loving God pour out his wrath on a world? And I can ask you, how can a loving God not pour out his wrath on an evil world? That's what amazes me. Because God has poured out his grace for thousands of years. We have the story of 4,000 years in the Bible. He's poured out his grace over and over again. And the sin of God and the sin of man. And he's overlooked it. He's given ways for man to come back to God and be forgiven and repent. And then he sent his own son, Jesus, to take all of the wrath of the consequence of our sin upon his own son. And to pay for that for us so we don't have to face the wrath of God. And then in Christ, we, instead of being punished and having vengeance and wrath, we receive mercy and grace and new life and joy and blessing. But to those who do not believe in Christ, and they say, I don't want that, we are left with the consequences of our rebellion and the sin of our lives before God. And so we have the climax of a promise of just vengeance. Now you may say, well, God is not fair. Well, you're a lot like Abraham. Because when God came to Abraham 4,000 years ago, and God said, Abraham, I'm going to judge Sodom and Gomorrah. Because their wickedness is just rose up to heaven. What they're doing to each other is horrible. And Abraham said to God, how can the judge of the world condemn the righteous with the unrighteous? And so he said, if there's 50, will you spare it? And there wasn't 50, and then he came back 45, and 40, and 30, and 20, and 10. And there were only righteous was Lot. And so God brought Lot out and his family. You see, God is fair, but he's true and just. His judgments are based on truth. We only know part of the facts. We only know some of the stuff. God knows it all. And when God judges, he knows all the facts and all the things. And all of us are sort of reeling and struggling with the news these days and wondering what is true anymore. You know, where did the virus come from? Was the World Health Organization lying? Were people lying to Congress? A lot of people have been saying all these things. And even India is going to take the World Health Organization, you know, to court. All these dynamics. And we don't know. I mean, but God knows. And when God knows the truth, he judges according to truth. None of us, praise God, none of us are given that role. We're given the really nice job of blessing. Isn't that nice of God? We don't have to play the judge. We are called to the blessed privilege of sharing the blessing of God and the goodness of God. We'll do more on that in a minute. But there is this climax of promise of just vengeance. There are two words that you're going to see in verse 19. One is translated wrath. And just so you don't think that God is some computer or mathematical formula, okay, I swore at my wife, I didn't say forgive me, and I stayed up late and I watched bad stuff, and therefore A plus B plus C equals this. No, that's not how God is. When it talks about the wrath of God, it literally is a spiritual panting. It is like someone who is chasing an enemy to mow them down. It is passionate. It is personal, because sin is personal against God. So when the Bible talks about the wrath of God, it's because you have touched him and violated him. It's because you have touched and violated his daughter, his sons, his children, his church, his people. The wrath of God is very, very personal. But there's a second word that's used, and that's vengeance, okay? So wrath is more properly translated fury. Because God's a relational God. And when we say yes and we worship him, it makes him delighted. When we say no and we rebel and we join forces with the enemy, and the consequence is evil, he takes it personally. The other one is vengeance. And that vengeance is great news for you and me. Because vengeance is true and just. It is righteous under God. And it is completely, perfectly matched, the vengeance and the punishment to the crime. And God is the one who promises great, great, just and true justice for each one of us. Now, if you've ever experienced injustice or abuse, if you have ever been in a situation, we're very fortunate in the United States, we do have some degree of justice on earth, even though we're not promised justice in the Bible on earth. We're promised justice in heaven before God. But we have some justice. I mean, Trish and I and the kids, we lived in a country where you couldn't trust the policeman. Not unless you greased their palm, and even there you didn't know if they double-crossed you. And you certainly couldn't trust the judges unless you were really rich and you went in. And there is no justice. But God promises here, for all the injustice of the world, and all the times we cry out, God, how can you be a loving God, and how can you let this evil go and cover this world? How can you let so much evil happen to such little kids and people that are just victims? God, are you not seeing anything? Are you not doing anything about it? And God says, there's not one hair on your head that he hasn't noticed. There is not one tear that has been shed that will not be avenged. There will be perfect justice with God because he has perfect love. And that justice will either be met on the cross and what Christ has done through his blood in dying for us, or it will be met very personally as the wrath of God is poured out. See, God's righteousness is just and true. You're going to see this next week in Revelation chapter 19 as well, when Jesus comes on his war charger. But the suddenness of Christ coming like a thief is a crisis. It works a crisis in our hearts. Because we have this issue of how do I respond? And you would think that it would be great if we all responded to the love of God and the grace of God. You know, that's what changes our hearts, is the offer of forgiveness and the offer of grace and of love and kindness and eternal life. But when you don't respond to the good, then like any parent, you give a taste of what happens when you change sides and you choose a road to destruction. So that's why you see the consequences. They start small, and then they get bigger and more frequent. And yet if people don't even listen or respond to the discipline and the warnings, what are they going to respond to? And here you have it poured out. God said, this is what's going to happen to Satan. This is what's going to happen to the beast. This is going to happen to everybody who has the mark of the beast on them. Don't go there. But it says, even then, when they were receiving the wrath, they did not repent and they cursed God. It is so nice of God to give us the job of blessing and of grace, because that's when we see lives changed. And don't think that you can say no to God now in a time of grace, and that when the punishment begins to happen that you'll turn, because that's not how it works. It didn't work with Pharaoh, and it doesn't work in the end times. The time of grace, now is the time to turn. Those of you that have graduated, we just celebrated the graduation. It is today for you to live your whole life that's ahead of you for Jesus. Don't think you can go off and sow your oats and then you'll turn around and someday you'll have a chance to turn back again. We don't know that. He's coming like a thief when we least expect it.
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0: and better as God makes two people one. That is his blessing. You got a better plan. 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
1: 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In today's episode, Pastor Brian continues his lesson from Psalm 2, inviting us to rejoice in the grace found in God's warning and the blessing found in his refuge. You can find this lesson and many others when you visit unlimitedgrace.com. And while you're there, look for Pastor Brian's book, The Multi-Generational Church Crisis. This compelling book asks the question of the church, what could be accomplished in the name of Christ if we could better understand each other? Let's hear now from Dr. Brian Chappell as he shares the second half of the lesson, When God Laughs.
0: Let me ask that you would look in your Bibles this morning at Psalm 2. Psalm 2 is the most frequently quoted psalm in the New Testament. So if you say, what psalms are frequently there? You would say 2, and most important to the apostles and prophets in the New Testament, Psalm 2. One of the reasons, I think, perhaps, is a verse that you're going to recognize as I get there, which reminds us that we are called to kiss the sun. Isn't that a great summer psalm to begin with? You've heard of sun-kissed oranges. This is a sun-kissed psalm. And I think you'll find it even more sweet as the Lord is telling us here of his great passion for his people as he sends a Savior to save. Let's stand as we honor God's word. Psalm 2 in your Grace Bibles, that's page 448. Psalm 2. The psalmist writes, why do the nations rage and the peoples plot in vain? The kings of the earth set themselves and the rulers take counsel together against the Lord and against his anointed, saying, let us burst their bonds apart and cast away their cords from us. He who sits in the heavens laughs. The Lord holds them in derision. Then he will speak to them in his wrath and terrify them in his fury, saying, as for me, I have set my king on Zion, my holy hill. I will tell of the decree the Lord said to me, you are my son. Today I have begotten you. Ask of me, and I will make the nations your heritage and the ends of the earth your possession. You shall break them with a rod of iron and dash them in pieces like a potter's vessel. Now, therefore, O kings, be wise, be warned, O rulers of the earth. Serve the Lord with fear and rejoice with trembling. Kiss the Son, lest he be angry and you perish in the way, for his wrath is quickly kindled. Blessed are all who take refuge in him. Let's pray together. Heavenly Father, would you bless us by teaching us how we might take refuge in your Son this day? This psalm, for all its magnificence, is a call to intimacy, to closeness to the Son, to a relationship so dear it's being called kissing the Son, an embrace of grace that shows how great is your love for us, and as we respond, the blessing of your care now and forever. So bless us by understanding that our lives might reflect this goodness, we pray. In Jesus' name, amen. Please be seated. Is it true that humor is never in the Bible? Does God ever laugh? And of course, the psalm in front of you answers the question, doesn't it? It specifically

0: says in verse 4, he who sits in the heavens laughs. Why? If you get nothing else from today, what I want you to hear is this. When the Bible tells us that God is laughing, he is not laughing at you. Not your foolishness, not your weakness, not your sin. The intention of God is not to laugh at you. It is to rejoice over you. Because Kathy and I wrote a book on marriage, we still get radio interviews with some frequency, and we've just learned to anticipate a standard question that will come in those radio interviews, and we say we've been married something like 38 years, and the standard question is, how do you keep love's fires lit after the initial passion dies? Now, first of all, I'm not about to confess that the initial passion dies with my wife right beside me, right? I actually do want to say, what are you talking about? When a marriage has weathered storms and crises, trials and tears, excitement and escapades, built a family, built trust, built memories together. When you cannot remember life without your other. When your lover is your friend and your confidant and your heart and your spouse. When you hate being apart and you love getting back together. When that happens, you want to tell me you got a better plan? I will tell you, this is the blessing of God upon his people. And yes, it is my anniversary week, so I get to say all this. But if you're going to tell me there's a better plan than this, because what I want to say to young people as they are beginning their marriages and somebody says to them, what do you do to keep the passion going? What do you do to keep love's fire lit? I want to say, listen, the devotion of you to another person so that your heart becomes one and beats together through the good times and the bad times. I want to tell you something. It only gets better. Better and better and better as God makes two people one. That is his blessing. You got a better plan. Don't make me laugh. Which is actually what God says in verse 5, loosely translated. After God says he laughs at those who say they have a better provision, then he will speak to them in his wrath and terrify them in his fury, saying, as for me, I have set my king on Zion, my holy hill. I don't really like verse 5. He will speak to them in his wrath. He will terrify them in his fury. We've been talking about a God who laughs. I'm not too intimidated by that. But then God says, no, listen. I laugh at the understanding that you look at my blessing and you say you got a better plan. I have intention to have my people know the beauty of walking with me. The significance of their lives, the wonder of their love shared. And you're going to take that away because you say you've got a better plan? Don't make me laugh. In fact, I will tell you something that will bring my fury. You and I know that laughter can sometimes be accompanied by an edge of anger. I have a sister-in-law who wears a t-shirt that says, "Don't start with me." Now, I laugh, but I'm also a little bit cautious, right? And God is saying he laughs, but he's saying, you need to listen to me. I told you that you are warring against the Lord and his anointed, the one who is meant to bring the blessing of God into the world, into your families, into your daily life. And you say you have got a better plan. That anger should accompany laughter. If God is laughing at the wrong, but also angry at the damage. I mean, you and I know that laughter and anger can sometimes go very close together. I can remember when our first daughter was born, and I took a couple of preschool boys to visit mom and new baby in the hospital, and the little boys were not nearly as interested in baby sister as they were in the bouncy hospital beds, right? Because they could get on the hospital beds and they could bounce all the way to the ceiling with shrieks of laughter. And I very quickly said, that's enough. which of course led to one more super bounce, which sent Jordan rocketing off of the bed to crack his head open on the floor. Now, two things are happening right at once. I care a lot, and I'm really mad. Right? I'm so concerned, but at the very same moment, I'm upset, I'm angry that he would hurt himself in that way. And when God has said here, listen, you're actually plotting against my anointed, my plan, the rule of love, the rule of righteousness that I intend for my people, and you want to undo that. God has a righteous anger at such things. And it's meant to caution us. At the same time, it's meant to comfort us. What does God do with his anger? Verse 6 again. As for me, I have set my king on Zion, my holy hill. Who's he talking about? David initially, and then David's line, but Christ Jesus, who will come to be king, who will rule in righteousness and love and redemption. God says, you want to undo my plans, but I have set my king on Zion. I have a bigger, better plan, and I will rule.
1: 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It may seem hard for younger Christians to believe, but people over 50 were raised during an era when 90% of Americans identified as Christian. These older believers were once part of a majority group that understood the mission of the church was to take control of our culture, to halt its evils. At the same time, Christians under 50 have lived their entire lives perceiving themselves as a minority that needs to make credible their faith to a secular, pluralistic culture. These distinct experiences and perceptions have a profound impact on the priorities different generations have for church ministry. It's no wonder that younger and older believers don't always see eye to eye. 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And now, more from Brian Chappell on today's Unlimited Grace.
0: It's the reason that this psalm was so frequently quoted in the New Testament, is as New Testament Christians were going through heartache and persecution, as they were facing the bitterness of trying to stand for the Lord, they believed that this psalm was the evidence that God will fulfill a purpose beyond them through the power of the Holy Spirit, and that this psalm's promise that God would establish his king with a forever kingdom was their hope in the hardest of times. The laughter of God is the power of the Spirit poured into the activities of the church. Do you recognize what happens when God laughs? His Spirit arises. I will set my king in Zion. I will send my holy servant. I'm not saying that it will happen in a moment. The New Testament church did not believe that there would not be persecution ahead. But they believed the promise of God was he would accomplish his purposes, that ultimately the name of Christ would fill the earth as waters cover the sea, that there would be opportunity by the church, through God's people, to accomplish the great and mighty work because the Holy Spirit would fill them. When we recognize that what is happening in our world is people trying to burst the bonds of Christ, to cast away the cords that they view as restraint. We recognize that God does not merely laugh. He says, don't make me laugh, because I will send my Spirit to help my people. It's what you and I profoundly believe, that we do not worship in this place nor serve God in the workplace, kind of hope against hope. I wish this will happen now for some good. We believe that Psalm 2 and everything leading up to it and following it is saying God will fulfill his purposes. The Spirit is alive in this place. That when God breathed upon his church at Pentecost, what he was doing was he was promising that that Holy Spirit would work through us and beyond us to do the work of God that he has called us to do. It is actually the promise that is here. Once God says, don't make me laugh, he tells us why when that laughter comes, it is actually the best medicine for this world and the people of God. After God truly does express that we are to take note, he tells us why we should take note of what he will do through his Son. Look at verse 6 again. As for me, I have set my king on Zion, my holy hill. Here comes rescue. You kings and rulers, you counselors, you think you're going to? I have set my king up. He will do what I intend. I will establish my king. Verse 7, what will he do? David now speaking says, I will tell of the decree that the Lord said to me. Here is David himself now looking back at 2 Samuel 7. What did God promise to me, King David? The Lord said, you are my son. Today I have begotten you. Ask me and I will make the nations your heritage and the ends of the earth your possession. You shall break them with a rod of iron and dash them in pieces like a potter's vessel. I know the words go by so fast. Every phrase a promise. Every phrase a commitment of the power of God to do what is necessary for his people. Verse 7, the Lord said to me, you are my son. Today I have begotten you. The words in Romans chapter 1 and verse 4, as God says, Jesus has been declared to be the Son of God by his resurrection through the Holy Spirit. The Holy Spirit in raising Christ is saying, I have sent the king. He is my begotten son. He is of the line of David. Verse 8, ask of me, says God to David, and I will make the nations your heritage. What was the promise to Abraham, the forefather of David? I will make you a father of many nations. Here's the Abrahamic covenant comes to fruition, and the ends of the earth will be your possession. Again, the covenant with David, that there would be an eternal and universal kingdom out of which would come the ruler over all things for the good of God's people. Verse 9, you, that is this line of David, you shall break them. Don't think of breaking like breaking a stick. Think of like breaking a horse, taming it. You shall tame the unruly nations. You shall tame evil. Some of your Bibles actually use the word shepherd there. You will shepherd the nations with a rod of iron. Oh, say scepter. It's the same word. Do you remember way back in Genesis 49, God said through Jacob, the scepter of Judah shall not depart from his people. That God is saying he had a plan that would go from Abraham through Judah, through David to Jesus. And God is working in the plan, which is ultimately giving his people confidence that regardless of what they face, God is at work. And there is a consequence of that. Verse 10, now therefore, O kings, be wise, be warned, O rulers of the earth. Listen, if God did not love, he would not warn. He has said, I will send my son. He will conquer evil and forgive your sins. Come under his rule. Come under his understanding. Be wise. Be warned. And that kind of warning is actually a great grace. We sing it so consistently. We don't even recognize what we're saying, right? In Amazing Grace, 'twas grace that taught my heart to fear. Well, why is that gracious? Because that same grace my fears relieved. If I don't recognize the consequences of sin, I will not turn from them. But if I see the consequences, fear that, then I will turn to the one who says he will rescue me. And that is actually what God is saying he will do. Serve the Lord with fear, verse 11, and rejoice with trembling. Such strange words. Fear, warning, trembling, and rejoice. One of these words is not like the others. One of these words doesn't. Fear, warning, trembling, and rejoice. Which word doesn't fit? Rejoice. As though what the psalmist is doing is saying, recognize in what God is providing, warning not to turn from his blessing, is actually giving you cause to rejoice. There is a path of salvation. There is a path of goodness. And who's being called to it? Look at verse 12. Kiss the Son, lest he be angry and you perish in the way. The psalmist is addressing the very enemies of God, the ones who said they had a better plan, who turned away, who counseled against the work of the Messiah. And to the very enemies of God is offered this intimate invitation. Come on, kiss the Son, lest he be angry. You don't want that. You want the blessing and the goodness that he intends as you're not following your way, but his. So that ultimately you see what is promised, the very last line, blessed are all who take refuge in him. What God is doing is providing a plan of refuge. A friend of mine tells the account of a decade or so ago on the M25, the highway that's outside of London. Dense fog came upon a particular night. And because of that, a truck could not navigate a turn well enough, couldn't see the curve and steer rightly. And so the truck overturned with its load. Because it was on the blind side of the curve, cars were coming around in the fog to hit the truck. Police soon arrived, put cones on the road to try to stop the oncoming traffic, but the fog was too thick. And cars either did not see the cones or ran right over them, only to have the police who were there for the rescue to hear the screeching of brakes and the crunching of metal and the screams of those who went into the wreck. Because the police were desperate to stop the cars, they actually began to pick up the cones and throw them at the windshields of the cars as they passed to do anything to get their attention, putting themselves in peril to rescue the people in need. It's what God has done through his Son. Do you recognize it? As God says, I will establish my king on a holy hill. What he would ultimately do would take the body of his Son and dash him against a cross to say to you and to me, take heed, be warned. The consequences of sin, of walking away from him, will serve you no good. But it is the voice of compassion. It is the voice of rescue who says, you may take refuge in him. And he has shown you how great is his care by giving himself for you. I don't know the path you're on. If it's one that's away from God, God laughs. Not at you, to turn you. That will not help. That will not do what you intend. There is a different and better way. Trust him, and the power of the Holy Spirit will work in you and for you. Your refuge is not in your path. It's in him. Find your refuge in him. Kiss the Son, and he will hold you forever.
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0: Many people who proclaim to know God only pursue a relationship with Him based on what He can do for them. Yes, He's our provider, and we should ask Him to meet our needs. However, God wants more than a relationship of seeking His hand. He wants us to seek His face. When we seek His face, our soul thirsts and our flesh longs to be in the presence of God. An intimate relationship is our pursuit, not just a relationship based on His provisions. Seeking God's face is not predicated on what He can do for us. It is birthed out of recognizing God's holiness and desiring to be holy as He is holy. Let us continue with this series on holy living with Bishop Bethea. Join him now as he teaches on holy living, seeks God's face, not His hand.
1: Today we want to look at an area where a lot of Christians, because of teaching, because of what they've been exposed to about the Bible and church, kind of miss out on this area in their life and truly miss out a lot in their relationship with God. So today we want to look at holy living, seek God's face, not His hand. Most Christians live a relationship with God that seeks His hand, that seek provisions, that seek for Him to do. Whereas a lot of us don't seek His face. Seeking His face means seeking intimate relationship with Him. And so we will see with a few verses of scripture. I'm gonna use a few scriptures, probably about 10 scriptures, just to show what God says about seeking Him. Most of you are familiar with the verse of scripture that says, "Seek first the kingdom of God and His righteousness, and all these other things shall be added unto you." However, a lot of people don't put that scripture in the proper context. It says, "Seek first the kingdom of God and His righteousness, then the provisions that you need will be added." But there's something that goes before that. And so we're going to look at that today. In most relationships, in all relationships, in order for it to grow and flourish, there must be a diligent effort made by all parties. In any relationship, all the parties involved, whether it's two people or a group of people, everybody must be playing a part. Why? Because when all parties are not working together towards developing and maintaining a relationship, then there will not be a relationship at all. So everybody that we know, we don't have a relationship with. We know a lot of people and we don't have relationship with them. Even though we may see these people very often, we see them time and time again. You see them on your job. You see them in the church. You see there are people that we have encounters with quite often, but we don't always be working towards a relationship. We are working towards knowing them, but we don't work towards a relationship. So what happens is, it doesn't mean that these encounters, as I said, is purposefully developing a relationship. So when the title of this teaching says to seek God's face, amen, we're not talking about just knowing of Him, but we're talking about seeking to know Him. In Genesis, the Bible says when Adam knew Eve, they conceived. Whenever we seek to know, there will be something intimate coming out of it. And this is what the seeking God's face is all about. It's basically, if I was to title it different, I would say, seek an intimate relationship with God, not one where He just is your provider. But you want to know Him. You want to know Him. Most of you have been in some type of relationship, and what will turn you off most in anything is when the other person don't seem to have the same interest you have. You ever try to be in a relationship and it's just like, I'm putting everything in, but I don't think you're putting everything in. Well, I believe God says the same thing. He's put everything in, for God so loved the world that he what? Gave his only begotten son. He's so loved. His love came with some actions. Amen. A lot of times we say we love the Lord, but we don't always put no actions with it. So today we are going to be, God is going to request of us to seek his face. Okay. So our reference text is coming today is going to be from 1 Chronicles chapter 16. And that is in your bulletin. Amen. 1 Chronicles chapter 16. We're going to look at verse 10 and 11. Now, look what it says. It says, glory ye in his holy name. Glory ye in his holy name. Holy live and seek God's face, right? It says, let the heart of them rejoice that do what? Seek the Lord. And then in 11th verse, it says, seek the Lord and his strength. Seek his face. How often? Continually seeking the face of the Lord. I will share this with you. Whenever you come to the place that where Holy Spirit gives you the quickening or understanding or whatever to get you from just God is good to God is holy. Most Christians will say God is good all the time and God is good. However, whenever you go to the place to where you say God is holy, holy, holy, and all the time God is holy, then you're seeking his face.
2: Amen.
1: See, God is good. I see him as providing. God is holy. I see him as God Almighty. One that I must reverence, one that I must seek relationship with. Right. And look, the next one is from Hosea, amen, the 10th chapter, verses 12. And what do it say? It says, sow to yourself in righteousness, reap in mercy, break up your fallow ground, for it is time to what? Seek the Lord till he what? Come and rain righteousness upon you. Now, the first one we read in 1 Chronicles, it says that we are to seek the Lord and his strength, and we are to do that continually. I think a lot of times in our life, when we don't seek him, in other words, when it says, sow to yourself righteousness, reap in mercy, break up what? Your fallow grounds. We all have some fallow grounds, and what fallow grounds mean is that there's things in our life that's competing with our relationship with God. Just simply put, anything that's competing with my relationship, with your relationship with God, is considered fallow ground. These grounds need to be broken so that God can get into that area of our life. Are you understand what I'm saying? And plant himself into that area. And it says, for it is time to seek the Lord till he what? Come and rain righteousness upon you. So then it is time for me, it's time for you to seek the Lord until he rain righteousness upon us. And James, it says that the prayers, the effectual fervent prayers of a righteous man avail it much. In other words, people who are just praying, if you're just praying and you're not seeking God's face, and you're not seeking relationship with God, you're just basically going through the motions, having a form of godliness. And God is so merciful that he will provide us with things that we have need of. However, we need to understand why he provides those things. He don't provide those things because our relationship with him is so great. He provides those things so that our relationship with him will get great. Hallelujah. So he does what he does to draw us to him. Amen. So just know that no matter what God does in your life, he has an alternative motive. Just like I said, I have an alternative motive in everything I do. I'm trying to get everybody that I know into heaven. That's my motive. I want you to not say you are a Christian and don't end up in heaven. Amen. But whenever you, glory to God, stand before the Lord, I don't want him to be your judge. I want him to be your father. And that was God's motives as well. He don't want us to just say that we know him. He want know of him. He want us to say that we know him. Amen.
2: Amen.
1: And then this one is not on your bulletin. Yes, it is. Yes, it is. No. It's Acts the 17th chapter, For you Bible scholars, let's turn to Acts, the 17th chapter. Amen. And we are going to read verse 22 through 28. Acts 17. Amen. Some of you have the Bible on your tablets, on your phone, on your paper. And those of you who got your Bible, Acts 17. It's an important that you lay eyes on these scriptures when I'm reading them, because it will drive home the part. Remember, we also, when we read the word of God, we want to read it aloud. So we want to see it and then we want to hear it. We want God's word to go through our eye gates and we want it to go through our ear gates. We want it to go, we want it to get in there. Hallelujah.
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1: Amen. In Acts the 17th chapter, and I'm going to read slowly for those of you that are still looking, in the 22nd verse, it says, "Then Paul stood in the midst of Mars Hill and said, Ye men of Athens, I perceive that in all things ye are too superstitious. For as I passed by and beheld your devotion, I found an altar with this inscription, To the unknown God. Whom therefore ye ignorantly worship him, declare I unto you." The 24th verse says, "God has made the world and all things therein, seeing that he is the Lord of heaven and earth, that he dwell not in temples made with hand, neither is worshipped with hands, with man's hands, as though he need anything, seeing he giveth what? All, to all life and breath and all things." Now, God give everything, everything, everything. So this is why he is going to go on and tell us why we are, why we should acknowledge him or seek him. Amen. And then it says in the 26th verse, it says, "And has made of one blood all nation of men for to dwell on all the face of the earth, and has determined the time before appointed and the bounds of their habitations." So God see our life like a helicopter over parade. He see us coming into the world. He see us in the world, and he see us going out of the world. So he knows everything that's going in, and he already got the date. See, one thing that we do celebrate is birthdays, but you need to know that God already got a death date, and ain't no changing to it. There ain't no changing to it. When it's my time to go, I don't want you to be asking, "Lord, keep him." Because he's already got it planned out. This Calvin, you're going to come in on May 23rd, 19, whatever it is. I'm not ashamed of my age, 56. Amen. And he said, "You're going to go out whatever date that is." I don't know what that date that is, but he's already put it in place. Saints, you might as well just begin to rest in the Lord. I'm going to be here as long as God says so. I'm not going before my time. Somebody say hallelujah. Hallelujah. And I'm not going after my time. Hallelujah. Amen. Amen. Now look what it says in the 27th verse. It says that they should seek the what? That they should what? Seek the Lord, if happily they what? Might feel after him and find him, though he what? Be not far from every one of us. He's not far from us. He's right there all the time. Amen. And then it goes on to say in the 28th verse, "For in him we live." For in him we live and move and have our being, as certain also of our own poets have said, "For we are also his offspring." Now, There is nothing you're going to do in life where God does not give you the ability. We had a brother in the church, very, very, very smart brother. He had a degree, master's degree, and about three or four maths. About three or four different maths. He had a master's degree. As a matter of fact, he was one of the people who on the team that came up with call waiting. And so he would say to me, Pastor, I'm trying to get this understanding of this tithing. And I said, I can't explain that to you. God is going to have to do that. And so he, you know, he was struggling about making a commitment. He was well off. The Lord blessed him. I mean, he had finances. I consecrated his yacht. I consecrated his new house. He was well off, but he just couldn't understand about seeking God. And so when I explained to him, it's in him we live and move and have our beings. He went to work one day and sat at the computer and didn't know what it was. And this is a person now who sets up networks for every cell phone. He traveled all over the world setting up networks for cell phone companies. He didn't work for every one of them. But he was sitting down looking at a computer and didn't know what it was. And he called me. He said, Pastor, I got a problem. He said, I don't remember nothing. I said, no. He said, I don't remember nothing. He said, I made it to the office, but I can't remember a lot of things. I said, remember this. It's in him you live. It's in him you move. It's in him you have your very existence. And everything you're able to do, it's because of him. All you got to do is say, Lord, I love you. Lord, help me to be who you made me. Now, this brother could do 160 something words in a minute talking to you and typing and don't make no mistakes. And you know what? God restored his understanding just like that. And he said, now I know what the scriptures mean when it says it's in him I live. It's in him I move. It's in him I have my being. You don't want to have that experience. You want to start seeking his face when? Now. Amen. And so not only that, but with the tithing, I said, I can't explain that to you, but I tell you who can. So God visited him one night and I never, ever had to. He never asked me nothing about tithing after that. He and his wife, she was at the time, she was. Now, I need you to know, this couple drove from Washington, D.C., 4.5 hours to church. And after church, drove back to Washington, D.C. She was the head nurse for George Washington University Hospital. But I need you to understand something. Their tithing paid all the church's bill. If nobody else in the church tithed, they did. Theirs paid all of the bills. So I need you to understand. And at the time, just like we were meeting out here, at the time we was meeting in the basement of our house. We didn't have no big fancy building. But God would always send people that even though they look like they don't need God, I need a little church. I say, God, and you pray for this as well. Lord, help the down and outers, that's the ones that's homeless, and help the up and outers. In other words, the down and outers are the people who have nothing and out of God. And then you got the up and outers who have everything and out of God. So I always say, Lord, send those, the down and outers and the up and outers, so the down and outers can become down and in, and the up and outers can be up and in. And he always would send people that was part of the up and outers to get them in. And he always sent people who was part of the down and outers. Amen. And so the point that I'm trying to make in that story is that you need to know without a shadow of a doubt, if God don't quicken you to know something, you know nothing. If God don't give us the ability to move, we don't move. Are you understand what I'm saying? So now we just read that God created everything in heaven and in earth. So this is what I believe Holy Spirit had me to share this message with you. It is because at some point you need to know the source of everything, not just the source of your needs, but the source of your existence, the source of what caused you to be able to think, remember, to concentrate, to do anything. He is the source. So then I always understood if somebody had something I want, I try to make friendships with them. I try to start a relationship. Y'all know what I'm talking about. If you needed something from somebody and they had it, you try to befriend them or whatever. I came to the conclusion years and years ago, well, God got everything I need. I need to put everything in Him. Are you understand what I'm saying? Because it's in Him that I live, move, have my being, and everything that I created. God will everything that He's created or that I would ever need, He's created it already. And every person that I need favor with, He will give me favor with them. This is why He says, give and it shall be given unto you, shaken down, pressed together, shall I cause men to give into your bosom. In other words, I'm going to touch the heart of men to give to you. Are you understand what I'm saying? And so just keep this in mind, that it's in Him we live and move and have our being, because God is the creator of all things. Our whole life, our very life is in His hand. Our whole life is in His hand. It would greatly benefit us to seek an intimate relationship with Him. If you need to know anybody, you need to know Him.
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10: God doesn't encourage us once in a while. Does not the Bible say He's the same yesterday, today, and forever? What He was yesterday, He is today. What He is today, He'll be tomorrow. What He'll be tomorrow, He is already. He is a God who is continuously, unendingly encouraging us. Now you say, well, if God is always encouraging us, why is it that I go through these difficult, trying times in my life when I just want to give up and quit? Because you don't run to Him, but you run to either something else or someone else.
11: It's easy to keep a positive outlook when life is running smoothly, but when something goes wrong, do you feel lost, abandoned, even a little scared? Well, today's edition of In Touch, the teaching ministry of Dr. Charles Stanley, reminds believers that we don't

God. Beginning in verse 3 and reading through verse 11 of 2 Corinthians chapter 1, he says, "Blessed be the God and Father of our Lord Jesus Christ, the Father of mercies and the God of all comfort." Listen, blessed be the God and Father of our Lord Jesus Christ, the Father of mercies and God of all comfort. Now that word comfort is the same word for encourager, comforter, helper, our parakletos, who comforts us in all our affliction, so that we may be able to comfort those who are in any affliction with the comfort with which we ourselves are comforted by God. For just as the sufferings of Christ are ours in abundance, so also our comfort is abundant through Christ. But if we are afflicted, it is for your comfort and salvation. Or if we are comforted, it is for your comfort, which is effective in the patient enduring of the same sufferings which we also suffer. And our hope for you is firmly grounded, knowing that as you are sharers of our sufferings, so also you are sharers of our comfort. Then he relates something to them. He says, "For we do not want you to be unaware, brethren, of our affliction which came to us in Asia, that we were burdened excessively beyond our strength, so that we despaired even of life. Indeed, we had the sentence of death within ourselves, in order that we should not trust in ourselves, but in God who raises the dead, who delivered us from so great a peril of death, and will deliver us. He on whom we have set our hope, and he will yet deliver us. You also joining in helping us through your prayers, that thanks may be given by many persons on our behalf for the favor bestowed upon us through the prayers of many." In this passage, Paul sets the tone of this whole book, and that is strength through weakness. And what he's simply saying in this third verse is he ascribes to God the Father the ascription or the attribute of the God of all comfort. But there's a second thing I want you to notice in this passage, and this is where I want us to deal primarily in that fourth verse, because there's so much wrapped up in that fourth verse about the way in which God encourages his children. And so not only is he by nature an encourager, but he likewise tells us here how he does it. First of all, he says he does it personally. Notice, "Blessed be the God and Father of our Lord Jesus Christ, the Father of all mercies and God of all comfort, who comforts us." That is, God assumes the responsibility of doing it. Now, we've just said he sent the Holy Spirit, so we're indwelt by a person of the Trinity. Well, there are two primary ways that I believe all of us, God intends to encourage us if we would just take advantage of it. Now, let me ask you a question. When your pain is the most intense and the days are the darkest, if you could have anything in the world you want to encourage your heart, what would you want? Well, let me tell you something should encourage you a little bit. The very thing you need the most, you have, but some of you don't know it. You know how I would answer that question? In my most intense moments of overwhelming suffering and pain, you know what I want above everything else in the world? I want to be able to talk to my Heavenly Father and know that he's really listening to me and feeling what I feel, and I want to hear from him. My friend, there isn't anything in the world like that. There isn't anything in the world to match that. No drink will match it. No pill will match it. No counseling will match it. Think about this. If you, in the most difficult circumstances of your life, if you could have anything in the world you want, would you not want to be able to sit down just personally between you and God and just know that he's hearing exactly what you're saying, he's feeling exactly what you're feeling, and he's going to talk to you about it? Because you see, he's the only one who's omnipotent, who can change the whole mess. He's the only one who's omniscient, who knows it backwards, forwards, inside, outside. He's the only one who's going to accept you just the way you are, no matter what kind of mess you've gotten yourself into. You can't find a better solution to encouragement than that. To sit down just between you and God the Father and know that he's hearing and feeling.

0: feeling exactly what you're feeling. He's not going to blast you away. He's going to listen carefully and he's going to talk to you about it. Every single one of us has that privilege. Listen. Your Bible ought to be a dated biographical sketch of your spiritual walk with God. That is, when you get into times of trouble, and what do? You go to the Word of God, and you don't know what to do next, and then he brings you to a passage. You say, says, "Dear Charles," and it looks like God has shut out the rest of the Bible, and here it says, "You're my servant. I've chosen you, not rejected you. Do not fear, for I am with you. Do not anxiously look about you, for I am your God. I will strengthen you. Surely I will help you. Surely I will uphold you with my righteous right hand." Now listen. When you and I are facing difficult times, the first step is to open what you already own. God has revealed himself in this book, the Holy Bible. God gave us this book in order to speak to us personally. Written hundreds and hundreds of years ago. Written to multitudes of people, to some specifically, but for all of us. And so here it is. He's God. He's our encourager. And what is he saying in this passage of Scripture? He says he's a personal encouragement. In the 119th Psalm, which primarily deals with the Word of God itself, listen to this verse. 119th Psalm. Verse 50. "This is my comfort in my affliction, under my pressures, my harassment, my trouble, my sorrow, my heartache, my burden. This is my comfort in my affliction, that thy word has revived me." Listen to that. Thy word has revived my drooping, dead spirit. Thy word has revived me. That is the power of the living word of God. That is reading the scriptures, asking God to speak to your heart. He says, listen, the entrance of thy word giveth what? The entrance of thy word giveth what? Giveth light. When you're in darkness, what do you need most of all but light? He says, when the Word of God comes into your spirit, you begin to search the Word of God, what happens? God begins to lighten the way. How many times have all of us, I'd like to hope all of us, been burdened down with burdens, heartaches, troubles, trials, beyond what we could deal with, and on our face before God, bending down before Him, opening the Word of God, and here's this passage that God singles out to your spirit. What happens? It revives your spirit. You get up, you say, "Thank God for speaking to my heart." Now, the circumstances haven't changed. The intensity of the pain is still there. The burdens are still there. Nothing's changed, but what's happened? Your spirit has been revived. The Spirit, the Holy Spirit, taking the Word of God, has done what? He has, like a surgeon, he has implanted that truth in your life. And the Bible says the immediate effect is your spirit is revived. Your perspective changes. Your focus moves from the persecution, the heartache, the burden, the sorrow, the trial, to faith in an omnipotent, living, intimate, personal God who loves you right in the midst of your heartache and your suffering. He says he's a God who personally encourages us. But look at that passage again, because it's all right here. And it's sort of hidden, really, if you'll think about it. He says in verse 4, "Who comforts us?" That is God personally comforting us. "In all our affliction." Now, he personally comforts us in all our affliction. But here's the word I want you to notice that you wouldn't see if you didn't know the verb tense here. When he says, "Who comforts us?" Comfort is a word in the present tense. It is the implication is it is continuous action that is continuously going on. God is continuously encouraging us. You see, God doesn't encourage us once in a while. Does not the Bible say he's the same yesterday, today, and forever? What he was yesterday, he is today. What he is today, he'll be tomorrow. What he'll be tomorrow, he is already. So we don't have to wait till God changes. God doesn't have to get any new information about any of us. He is a God who is continuously, unendingly encouraging us. Now you say, well, if God is always encouraging us, why is it that I go through these difficult, trying times in my life when I just want to give up and quit? Well, because you don't run to Him, but you run to either something else or someone else. But what He wants us to see is when He says, who, it is personal, is comforting, it is continuous, unending. So that here's what I want you to notice. Any moment you're willing to turn to Him for comfort, in that moment, He is willing to do what He promised to do through the indwelling presence of the Holy Spirit, and that is to comfort, to encourage your heart, to remind you that He's standing right there and He's capable of seeing you through it no matter what happens. Then notice the next word. Who comforts us in all our affliction. God is not picky. God does not say, well, now I'm going to help you through your marriage and I'm going to help you through your job, but I'm not helping in your finances. You got yourself in that mess. Now you handle that one. That's not the way God operates. Who encourages us in all our affliction, in all of our pressures, in all of our times where we feel broken and overwhelmed and overburdened? He says in every one of them. You say, but where was God when? Right where He's always been. But you don't know what I was suffering. God knew all about it. He says in every affliction, He's there to comfort us. And He's continuously available to do it. He says in every affliction, in all our afflictions, so that we may be able to comfort those who are in any affliction with the comfort with which we ourselves are comforted by God. Twofold purpose is this, not only to encourage us, but to build into our life the qualities that what? That make us an encouragement to someone else. Can you name one person, just one, to whom you are a great encourager? I mean, is there someone, when they get in trouble, you're the first fellow they call, first lady they call? Would you consider yourself an encourager? Oh, my friend, are you so wrapped up in your own? Somebody says, well, I'll tell you, you just don't know my life. I've got so many troubles and so many heartaches and so many burdens. I surely don't have time for anybody else. Well, my friend, if you want to get out of the mess you're in, if you just step out of your own self-pity for just a moment and offer a helping, encouraging, loving, comforting hand to someone else, you'd be absolutely surprised what happened to the pressure. It'd be like somebody stuck a pin in a balloon. Your pressure goes down when you begin to pour your life into somebody else's life. He says one of the reasons is not only to comfort us, but that we in turn may become encouragers to other people. Now, my friend, God by His very nature is an encourager. The Holy Spirit is there to encourage us. We have folks around us who are sensitive to be encouragers. So I want to ask you, have you isolated your life? Have you separated yourself? Are you too proud to admit that you need help, that you need encouragement, that life has dealt you what you feel is an unjust blow? Are you just about to wrap it up? Have you been contemplating ways of taking your life? Have you decided that it's best to end it all? And some of you who may be teenagers, think about this, my friend. You're 16 years of age, 17, 14, 21, and you want to end life when you may have 60 more years to live? You mean you want to end it all because you're discouraged over your pregnancy? You've had abortion and your guilt is absolutely wiping you out? You've committed sin that's absolutely overwhelmed you. You've wrecked your life and somebody else's life. You see no reason for living at all. Your parents hate you. They've thrown you away. You've run away from home. You're stuck on drugs. You can't get out. Your moral life is deteriorated and you think, why go on? I want to give you one good reason for going on. And His name is Jesus. It doesn't make any difference how far down you are stuck. He can pull you out. It doesn't make any difference how many pieces you've shattered your life into. He has the most fantastic, marvelous, mysterious, omnipotent way of putting it together in the most perfect and complete design. Now, you say, but I'm not a Christian. Well, let's start with that. Because you see, if God's going to rescue you, you have to start with His Son, Jesus. The Bible says that His Son, Jesus Christ, went to the cross and died for your sin and mine. The moment you're willing to ask the Lord Jesus Christ to forgive you of your sins, the moment you're willing to surrender your life and your mess to Him, and the moment you're willing to receive Him, to accept Him as your Savior, in that moment your sins are forgiven. In that moment your mess begins to get straightened out. In that moment you begin to experience the forgiveness of a loving Father. And in that moment the Holy Spirit comes into your life and He begins to sift through. And He's the one who begins to put it all together again for you to make your life worth living. Cry out to the Lord Jesus. And you may simply pray this prayer. Oh Lord Jesus, help me. Show me the truth. Lord Jesus, forgive me of my sins. I receive you as my Savior. I need you. You may say, well, what's God going to think if here I am at this point in my life, the only time I've ever called on Him is when I need Him? You want me to tell you something? All of us have done it. That's how we got saved. We all got saved the same way. In moments of desperation, young and old, we said, oh God, I need you. That's the first step to putting the pieces back together. So I want to encourage you to pray that simple prayer, asking the Lord Jesus to save you. And then if you are saved and you're facing that overwhelming trouble in your heart, if you just remember that He's your comforter, He's your encourager, always there, ready, get into His Word, cry out to Him, allow Him to speak to your heart, and then believe what He says. Whatever God gives you an impression to, do it with all of your heart. That's a step out of the muck and mire of a ruined life, and it's a step to a brand new beginning. I want to encourage you, my friend, because I know you're hurting, and I know some of you have already contemplated ending it all. But I want to tell you, there is someone who is always willing to reach down. He's willing to take you in a loving grip, and He will pull you out of what you got yourself into a life that you'd never dream of until you experience it by grace. Lord Jesus, how sweet you are. Forgiving, loving, kind, sensitive, helpful, encouraging. And I want to pray for multitudes of people who may be listening, who so desperately need to know and to be reminded that you really do care, that you really are concerned, that you will act in their behalf, that all you're waiting for is the request. I pray for those who need to be saved, that they pray that simple prayer. Lord Jesus, forgive me of my sins. I receive you as my personal Savior and surrender my life to you today. I pray for those who are hurting by the millions, Father, that you would comfort, that you would encourage them, that you would turn their focus to your Word and to you. We love you, Father, for loving us. How often you've comforted all of us. Teach us how to be comforters. Encourage us to others is my prayer today in Jesus' name. Amen.
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1: 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God reassures believers in many different ways. Here's a moment with Charles Stanley.
0: I went to see a fellow this week. I didn't know he knew anything at all about me. I went to his business and we chatted a few minutes. He said, excused himself from two or three other customers. He said, would you come back here for just a moment? Took me back into a back room. He said, I was praying this morning and God brought this passage of scripture to my heart. He says, I read it in Ecclesiastes. He says, I read it. And I thought, God, what are you trying to say to me? He says, God said, this is not for you. This is for Dr. Stanley. Now, he didn't even know he was going to see me. He thought, that's strange. He's going to think I'm a fool calling him up and telling him, let me tell you what God told me about you today. He said to me, does that say anything to you at all? It's one of those passages, dear Charles. Did you know the Bible is full of dear you? It's all the way through there. Now, God uses other people to encourage our heart. He says, he began to apologize. I said, whatever you want to tell me, don't apologize, just tell me. So he fumbled around a little bit and he said, and then he began to tell me how God had placed that passage on his heart and that God showed it. It was for me. And he said, when you walked in, I was absolutely flabbergasted. Now, he should have been saying, well, thank you, Lord, I know he's coming. That's what he should have thought. But see, we're all human. We hear God speak to us in his own way, and then we are amazed at what he does.
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8: This is Hugh Hewitt for townhall.com. The Winter Fortress, The Epic Mission to Sabotage Hitler's Atomic Bomb, is a 2016 book by Neil Bascom. It tells the harrowing story of Norwegian commandos who attacked the German site at Wehrmacht in World War II. It was the Nazis' only plan for the mass production of heavy water, on which they had placed their primary bet to produce atomic weapons during World War II. I wish it had been converted to the film that it was option to be, because it would have been a shortcut for those who don't understand why Donald Trump is singularly focused on ensuring the Islamic Republic of Iran cannot make or buy a nuclear weapon. Trump is motivated by a conviction similar to that held by Churchill and FDR. They knew Hitler would use any weapon he could obtain, even as Trump and Netanyahu know the fanatics in Iran would use any weapon they could build or buy. Did we achieve enough to end the Iranian regime nuclear program? Time will tell. The threat has existed for 2 decades now. Bravo to Trump for his orders to start destroying it. I'm Hugh Hewitt.
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26: 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We're glad you joined us today for the study in God's Living Word.

0: What happened after the gospel accounts of Jesus' life, ministry, death, and resurrection? Did he leave his church to fend for themselves, or did he fulfill his promise to be with them even to the end of the age? The book of Acts is a history of the early church and how the Holy Spirit continued to spread the good news of the risen Christ through the body of Christ. Pastor Daryl Skinner of Calvary Chapel Pearl Harbor presents a study in the book of Acts, next on A Chosen Generation.
1: Let's open our Bibles this morning to the book of Acts, chapter 23. We're going to actually take in two chapters because it's a continuous trial. I felt uncomfortable in breaking up these chapters. I've entitled our message, The Resurrection on Trial. The resurrection is always on trial in each and every one of our Christian testimonies. As we share our faith, why do I believe in Jesus Christ? Why have I come to faith in Him? Well, yes, He's a magnificent teacher, but more importantly, He rose from the grave. He offers all who believe in Him eternal life in heaven. Without the resurrection, there's no need to follow Jesus. We can follow anybody. We can follow ourselves. But Jesus is conquering the grave. Jesus has conquered sin. He conquered death. He conquered the devil. He's ascended to heaven. And thus we believe in Him. And this resurrection is going to be on trial with the Jewish religious leaders, as well as a governor named Felix and his wife Drusilla, who's Jewish, which we'll get to in chapter 24. Paul is going to have to give a defense in regards of his witness of Christ, but then he's going to turn the tables and become the prosecutor in regards to Felix and his wife. You and I defend ourselves in the faith, and you and I also are prosecutors in the faith, as we declare God's love and God's judgment to all people. Paul the Apostle is in Jerusalem. He's been beaten up by these Judaizers. This commander Lysias of the Roman armies there in Jerusalem, he saw the commotion, the riot that was taking place, the beating of Paul, and he goes in with his soldiers and he disperses the crowd and pulls Paul out. Now I want you to think about this. You see some of these riots going on, you got someone wearing a MAGA hat, and you see a group of people come around them, start pounding them. How do you think they feel afterwards? They're beat up, they're sore. I saw a face of a young girl who was a Trump supporter. She got beat in the face and so forth. You see her lip all swollen out, black eye. What kind of a country are we living in nowadays? See, if you can't win legitimately, then you're going to be an aggressor. You're going to hate, you're going to fight. And you can't try to win corruptly. But we don't hear the Democrats denounce that, do we? They don't denounce it. Why? Because they're part of it. They're part of it. It's wrong. If the Republicans are doing it, we denounce it. It's important for us to realize that we're living in a time of aggression. The Bible says the hearts of many will wax cold in the last days. Lawlessness will abound. Paul the Apostle's being pounded. I'm sure he's beat up, he's sore, but he still will not stop witnessing Jesus Christ. So we find him in chapter 23 where he's brought before the Sanhedrin. It says in verse 30 of chapter 22, now the next day, because he wanted to know for certain why he was accused by the Jews, he released him, that is, Lysias released him from his bonds, commanded the chief priests and all their council to appear, and brought Paul down and set him before them. Then Paul, looking earnestly at the council, this Jewish religious council, non-believers in Christ, Paul, looking earnestly at the council, said, "Men and brethren, I have lived in all good conscience before God until this day. And the high priest Ananias commanded those who stood by to strike him on the mouth. Then Paul said to him, 'God will strike you, you whitewashed wall, for you sit to judge me according to the law. And do you command me to be struck contrary to the law?' And those who stood by said, 'Do you revile God's high priest?' Then Paul said, 'I did not know, brethren, that he was the high priest. For it is written, you shall not speak evil of a ruler of your people.'" Paul the Apostle, all he said was, "I stand before you with a good conscience." He gets punched in the mouth. Now, why did Paul not recognize that he was the high priest? Well, there could be several assumptions. One is possibly Paul had bad eyesight because of what happened to him on the Damascus Road when he was blinded. Then later on, scales fell from his eyes. And some believe that he had bad eyesight because of that. He writes in the book of Galatians, "See what large letters I write to you. I wrote this letter personally. I didn't have someone dictate from me. The other idea could be maybe he's been beaten and his eyes are swollen from the beating. You know, you're kind of like this. But they were beaten, man. So you wonder, maybe that's what was going on. But surely the guy's sore and he's just making a defense in regards to his own life. Have a good conscience. Begin to think about what it is to have a good conscience. It's important for us as we are witnesses of Christ that we carry with us a good conscience. In other words, people may look at us from our B.C. life and say, oh, you're not a good person. B.C. before Christ, okay? But after Christ, we should be a good person, amen? We have a testimony to uphold. We're now filled with the Holy Spirit. Our lives have been changed. And we're producing the fruit of the Spirit, which is love and joy and peace and goodness and kindness, faithfulness, gentleness, self-control. Amen? That's the fruit of the Spirit. Righteousness, goodness, and truth. See, this is who we are. We're to be a bright light. Amen? And so now the people look and say, you know, I know who you once were, but now you are surely different. Yes, and in a good conscience, I can talk to you about Christ. Let me share with you just for a quick moment about the conscience. What is this conscience that God has permanently instilled with us from conception? Conscience is that soul of which we experience in our inner being, as distinguishing between what is morally good and bad, prompting to do the former and shun the latter, condemning the other. John MacArthur, in his book, Vanishing Conscience, he writes the following: multitudes today respond to their conscience by attempting to suppress it, overrule it, or silence it. They conclude that the real blame for their wrong behavior lies in some childhood trauma, the way their parents raised them, societal pressures, or other causes beyond their control. Or they convince themselves that their sin is a clinical problem, not a moral one, and therefore define their alcoholism, sexual perversion, you can throw in their drug addiction, and other vices as diseases, or so many times we hear them as addictions. The conscience tells us what's right and wrong. We need to follow what God has instilled within us. The Bible says the law of God is written on every human heart. We have all this information about right and wrong. We ate from the tree of good and evil, and thus we vacillate between the two. And the conscience wants us to stay on the good side. But people can harden their conscience. They can defile their conscience. In fact, the Bible says that the conscience can be seared like a hot iron upon your skin. It all it does is create scar tissue. It has no feeling, no senses are left. And that's what people can do with their own conscience because they continually practice evil. You wonder, how could this serial killer become a serial killer? Because their conscience is seared with a hot iron. How can someone be walking down the street and just pound some little old lady with a little cart walking down the street saying, this is social justice? Why? Conscience. Hardened. Seared. Defiled. Bible commentator Richard Sibes pictured the conscience as a court in the council of the human heart. Since we're dealing in a court right now, he describes it as a court in the council of the human heart. In Sibes' imagery, the conscience itself assumes every role in the courtroom drama. First of all, it is a register. The conscience is a register to record what we have done in exact detail. Jeremiah 17:1 tells us this. Secondly, it is the accuser that lodges a complaint against us when we are guilty, and a defender to side with us in our innocence. Romans 2:15. Thirdly, the conscience acts as a witness, giving testimony for or against us. 2 Corinthians 1:12. Fourthly, the conscience is the judge, condemning or vindicating us. 1 John 3:20 and 21. Finally, fifthly, the conscience is the executioner, smiting us with grief when our guilt is discovered. 1 Samuel 24:5. Sibes compared the chastisement of a violated conscience to a flash of hell. A violated conscience, meaning it's seared with a hot iron. A flash of hell. No godliness, no goodness. All evil. All evil will be cast to hell. Amen. See, it's important for us to realize God's instilled this within every human being to manifest His moral values, His truths. But we can fight against them to the point of death. Paul says, I've come to you guys with a good conscience. He says, men and brethren, I've lived in all good conscience before God until this day. Then Ananias, the high priest, has him smacked in the face. And then Paul says, God will strike you, you whitewashed wall. Interesting. God's going to strike you, Ananias. Who's this guy, Ananias, anyway, as a high priest? What's he all about? Thought you'd never ask. Ananias, the Jewish high priest, before whom Paul appeared, after his arrest in Jerusalem following his third missionary journey. The date, if you want to write in your Bible, Acts 23, the date is A.D. 58. A.D. 58. We go from Pentecost there in 32 A.D. to now we're in 58 A.D. Ananias was also one of those who spoke against Paul before the Roman governor Felix. We'll read about that in Acts 24, verse 1. Ananias was appointed high priest about A.D. 48 by Herod. In A.D. 52, the Roman governor of Syria, sent Ananias to Rome to be tried for the Jews' violent treatment of the Samaritans. Now, the Samaritans were half Jewish and half Gentile breed race of people, okay? And Ananias didn't like it. He just wanted the purebred Jew. So he was persecuting the Samaritans. I don't know what kind of a genocide he was trying to do, but this governor of Syria saw what was happening. And he wanted Ananias to be prosecuted for this treatment of these Samaritans. However, Ananias was acquitted of the charges through King Agrippa's influence. And he was returned to his office in Jerusalem. About AD 59, Ananias, the high priest, was deposed by King Agrippa. Known to the Jews, Ananias was known to the Jews as a Roman collaborator. Thus, Ananias was murdered by a Jewish mob at the beginning of the Jewish-Roman War of AD 66 through 70. And in AD 70 is the destruction of Jerusalem by Titus, the Roman general, of which Jesus had foretold, where not one stone of these buildings here in Jerusalem are going to be left on top of the other, especially the temple. Amen. So, literally, when Paul said, God will strike you, that's exactly what happened. AD 66, he was taken out. Guy was corrupt as can be, as the high priest of the Jewish faith there in Jerusalem. So he has Paul struck in the face. Those who stood by, do you revile God's high priest? Paul said, for it is written, you shall not speak evil of the ruler of your people. Which is interesting, because Paul is a man of following the word of God. And it says, don't speak evil. He didn't know it was a high priest, but he says, okay, guys, sorry. I didn't know it was a high priest. I shouldn't have done that. He's always following the way of God's word. Go to verse 6 now. But when Paul perceived that one part of this council were Sadducees and the other Pharisees, two religious groups within Judaism opposing each other, he cried out in the council, men and brethren, I am a Pharisee, the son of a Pharisee, which he was, concerning the hope and resurrection of the dead, I am being judged. What is he being judged for? The hope and resurrection of the dead. What are you being judged for? The hope and the resurrection of the dead. Jesus offers all who believe in him, what? Eternal life in heaven. He proved it by rising from the grave. As people persecute us, they persecute Christ in us, but they're persecuting also what we stand for, the hope and resurrection of the dead, of our own lives. And when he had said this, a dissension arose between the Pharisees and the Sadducees, and the assembly was divided. For Sadducees say there is no resurrection, and no angel or spirit, but Pharisees confess both. Then there arose a loud outcry, and the scribes of the Pharisees party arose and protested, saying, "We find no evil in this man, but if a spirit or an angel has spoken to him, let us not fight against God." Now when there arose a great dissension, the commander, fearing lest Paul might be pulled to pieces by them, commanded the soldiers to go down and take him by force from among them and bring him into the barracks. So once again, they want to attack Paul again. The Sadducees are all upset. "We don't believe in the resurrection, man." John Corson, years ago, I remember at a pastor's conference at Calvary Chapels. John is a great Bible teacher, Applegate Christian Fellowship in Oregon. And he says, "You know, at least the Pharisees did believe in a resurrection. That was good. I mean, if they should come to faith in Christ. And the Sadducees, they didn't believe in the resurrection of the dead. And thus they were sad, you see." Ever onwards. That's John's joke. It was a good one. I liked it. But anyway, they're sad, you see. For us, we're happy, aren't we not? We're happy. Unfortunately, the Pharisees were fair weather seas, okay? Whatever wind is blowing in the culture, they're going to follow instead of following the Lord Jesus Christ. That's mine. Anyway, ever onwards, we find ourselves, Paul's going through all this, right? He's been beaten in Jerusalem there. He's then taken to this trial. He's taken to this council. He's smacked in the face. He's about ready to be torn apart again by the Pharisees and Sadducees. What do you think is going through his mind? Now he's thrown in some kind of place of, call it safety. I don't know if it was a room, if it was a jail cell or something like that. But Lysias pulls him out, and he's got him. But Paul's probably going, "Oh man, what's going to happen to me next?" I don't know about you, but I try to put myself in these people's sandals, amen? Their slippers. So you go, what would I be feeling? You're beat up. You're emotionally, I mean, when you get in a fight, it's not like, oh, go ahead. You know, your adrenaline's rushed. You're up, you're down, you're all over the place. And you're just feeling like, what's next? What's going to happen? Do you think maybe he was really discouraged? Think maybe he was feeling a little bit of despair? Think maybe he was a little bit, maybe even bummed out? A little depressed, a little frustrated, a little trying to figure things out. He's human just like you and me. Yes, he's a powerful man of God, but he's human. But what does the Lord do? Verse 11. But the following night, the Lord stood by him and said, "Be of good cheer, Paul, for as you have testified for me in Jerusalem, so you must also bear witness at Rome." Be of good cheer. How can you be of good cheer when I've gone through all these things? But when you translate "be of good cheer," you know what it actually says? Take courage. Take courage. Paul, do not be discouraged. Be courageous. Be a courageous Christian. Be a courageous man of God. Don't be discouraged. Don't be in despair. Don't be depressed. I am with you. Jesus says to all of us, "I will never leave you nor forsake you." He, by the power of the Holy Spirit, speaks to us through the Word of God and through that still, small voice. He speaks to us. He spoke to Paul right here in his time of whatever he was going through. He's beat up. He's tired. He's worn out emotionally. He's gone through so many things. Take courage. Take courage, Daniel. You're going to go into the lion's den. Take courage. I will fight for you. Take courage, Shadrach, Meshach, and Abednego. You're going into the fiery furnace. I will fight for you. Take courage, David. You're going up against Goliath. I will take care of you. The Lord Jesus Christ takes care of us. Amen. What are you going through right now? Sometimes people have just discovered they have cancer. Some illness. Sometimes it's a wayward child. Sometimes it's adultery in a marriage. Or someone wants a divorce. Sometimes you lose your job and you're in a financial distress. The devil wants you to be discouraged. The devil wants you to be depressed. The devil wants you to turn away from God. The devil wants to destroy your faith. The devil wants to wipe you out. Jesus says, "I knew all this was going to happen. And I'm going to turn around for my glory. And you're going to become a powerful witness of my love to others." What is the ultimate goal of God? What's the ultimate goal of God? To make me happy? Of course I'm happy. I'm saved. Amen. But the ultimate goal of God in each and every one of our lives is to use each and every one of us as a testimony to save souls. people look at you and go, man, you're going through this and you've got courage, man. You've got strength. Where do you get your strength from? Why do you have peace? How do you do this? Let me tell you about Jesus. Let me tell you about my Savior. Let me tell you about God. He's the God of all hope. He's the God of all strength. He's the God of all peace. He's the God of all provisions. I don't know how to get through this, but He knows how to get me through this. See, God takes care of us. So when I read this, I go, wow, Lord, this is great. Once again, we are encouraged, as Paul is encouraged, take courage. Verse 12, and when it was day, some of the Jews banded together and bound themselves under an oath, saying that they would neither eat nor drink till they had killed Paul. Now remember, Jesus just told Paul, you're going to witness for me in Jerusalem, and I'm going to take you all the way to Rome. So Paul knows, I'm going to Rome. I know I'm going to get that far in my life. I'm getting to Rome. And I bet in his own mind he goes, maybe I'll be able to witness to Caesar himself. How cool would that be? But then there's this band of Jews who decide they want to kill Paul. Verse 13. Now there were more than 40 who had formed this conspiracy. They came to the chief priests and elders and said, we have bound ourselves under a great oath that we will eat nothing until we have killed Paul. Now you, therefore, together with the council, suggest to the commander, that is Lysias, that he be brought down to you tomorrow, as though you are going to make further inquiries concerning him, speaking of Paul, to bring him in. But we are ready to kill him before he comes near. As they're just bringing him down to talk to the council again, we're going to ambush him and kill him. We have an oath. We're not going to eat or drink until he's dead. However, God is working all the time. Amen? He's always working, my friends. So when Paul's sister's son heard of their ambush, he went and entered the barracks and told Paul. It isn't like just happened to hear the ambush. No. God moved this kid, he's probably a young adult, into a place where he's overhearing these guys and their plan to ambush Paul. Then Paul called one of the centurions, that is an officer of 100 soldiers, to him and said, take this young man to the commander, for he has something to tell him. So he took him and brought him to the commander and said, Paul, the prisoner called me to him and asked me to bring this young man to you. He has something to say to you, that is to Lysias. Then the commander took him by the hand, went aside, and asked him privately, what is it that you have to tell me? And he said, the Jews have agreed to ask that you bring Paul down to the council tomorrow, as though they were going to inquire more fully about him. But do not yield to them, for more than 40 of them lie in wait for him, men who have bound themselves by an oath that they will neither eat nor drink till they have killed him. And now they are ready, waiting for the promise from you. So the commander let the young man depart and commanded him, tell no one that you have revealed these things to me. Now Lysias called for 2 centurions, 2 officers of 100, saying, prepare 200 soldiers, 70 horsemen, and 200 spearmen to go to Caesarea at the 3rd hour of the night, and provide mounts to set Paul on and bring him safely to Felix the governor. Amazing. Now, Paul catches word there's 40 guys wanting to kill him. The nephew hears as God's providence orchestrates this. And then I bet when Paul came out of whatever room he was in or whatever barracks he was in and so forth, he comes out and he looks. 200 soldiers, 70 horsemen, 200 spearmen are going to march him from Jerusalem to Caesarea on the coast of the Mediterranean to go see the governor Felix. Can you imagine blowing your mind with that? I mean, maybe I'd have 100 guys or something, right? No, you got a multitude of soldiers. It's an army that's going to take you to Caesarea. You know why? Because God's in charge. Amen.

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1: No accidents, but some slow traffic has developed in Pearl City. The H1 is below speed at Kunia Road and gets extra slow as you get into the H1-H2 merge. It lets up at the Y-model Pearl Ridge exit, and after that, you should be moving at the speed limit to downtown. The roads are good from east and windward Oahu. If you're going to be on the North Shore today, a reminder that the lane closure continues on Kamehameha Highway just south of Waimea Bay for hillside repairs.
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0: 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But enough about us. 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
1: It is so exciting to be with you today as we continue our series called Saints in the City, to be a saint in the city. When we had kicked off this sermon last week, and if you were not able to be here, I urge you to go back to YouTube or to our app or whatever, our podcast, and download that message. Because last week when we talked about, in order for us to be a saint in the city, I think we have to understand who is the bride and that we are the body. We discovered that we are the bride of Christ. A lot of us already knew that, but we didn't know what that entailed. We thought Ephesians chapter 5 was normally left for weddings, but it is an incredible wedding that God will have in the last days, or actually in the air with Him in heaven, where there will be a marriage luau, a marriage feast, supper of the Lamb of God, the bride,

You're still called the bride of Christ. The church is not perfect. It's just being perfected. So there are wrinkles, there are stains, there are blemishes, and we just receive the bride for who she is because we just love the bride because you and I are the bride. Can we thank this beautiful young lady for playing keys today, everybody? You can go. You can go. You did such a great job. Such a great. Give her a hand, everybody. She follows instructions. Don't leave until I say you go. You know, it's important that you have someone that can play the keys. We've been blessed with keyboard players because if you recall in 2 Kings, Elisha was called in by a pagan king to prophesy. And he was, okay, I'll come in and I'll prophesy. And he came in and he asked for a musician. And the musician came and he played. And when the musician played, the anointing of Elisha increased. And so I need all the help that I can get. And that's why I keep the keyboard players on longer. Come on, somebody say amen. So when we talk about being a saint in the city and being, what does it mean to be a saint in the city? It means that, you know, sometimes we come from a background, and I know I did, that a saint would be someone absolutely revered, and they should be, and honored, but not necessarily worshipped. We don't worship saints. We don't worship saints. Saints are people who have done miraculous things and great things that have gone through a vetting process in order to be canonized and deemed saint worthy. We've had people in our lifetime or even in the kingdom of Hawaii before that who were that, and that was Father Damien. Father Damien went to Kalaupapa, definitely would, if there was a category for sainthood, Father Damien definitely was that. He gave his life to the lepers of Kalaupapa, and even himself died of leprosy. But when we talk about what does it mean to be a saint, you and I are saints. The Bible tells us in 1 Corinthians chapter 12, chapter 1, and Paul the Apostle is writing to the church in Corinth, and he says, as he writes, to the church of God, which is at Corinth, to those who have been sanctified in Christ Jesus, saints by calling, with all who in every place call on the name of the Lord Jesus. Paul writes long sentences, everybody. But he called us saints by calling. So what does it look like for me and you to be a saint in the city? You know, I love right now, it's March Madness. It's basketball time. So I'm hoping to finish this next service, the one after this, and go home and watch some basketball. But I'm telling you, if you've been watching any level of March Madness, right now we've got a team called St. Pete's. And St. Pete's is like the 16th seed. They're playing North Carolina today in the Elite Eight. And if they win, they move on to the Final Four. I just wanted to throw that out at you. Come on, how many of you witness with me, testify with me that you love basketball? Okay, all right, about 10% of the room. I expected more after 20 years, but anyway, moving right along. Saints. In 2 Kings chapter 2, verse 19, I would like you to open your Bibles to 2 Kings chapter 2, verse 19. And we read the account of Elisha and one of his first miracles. Elisha was the understudy to Elijah. Elijah was the original. Elijah was the OG. Come on. When you think about God calling Moses and Elijah to the Mount of Transfiguration to be with Jesus before he heads for the cross, if God's going to call anybody, he could have called Joshua. He could have called Nehemiah. He didn't. Who did he call? He called Moses and he called Elijah. So Elijah was the mentor to Elisha. Elisha followed him wherever he went. He taught him everything that he knew. He washed the hands of Elijah. Elisha did that. Close names, one's with a SH, the other is with a J. And when Elijah gets taken up to heaven, Elisha stays with him as long as he could and stuck with him all the way from Gilgal to Bethel to the Jordan River. And he saw the chariot of fire come down from heaven, swoop down and pick up Elijah, take him off into heaven. And Elisha's cloak fell, or his mantle fell. And Elisha was there at that moment to be able to pick it up and put it on himself. And whatever was on Elijah, God gave to Elisha twice as much. So Elisha does twice as many miracles, twice as many great things that Elijah did. And so the Bible tells us that as Elijah is now stepping into his destiny, his calling that God has for him as a prophet and a man of God, it tells us in 2 Kings chapter 2, verse 19, it says that one day, the leaders of the town of Jericho visited Elisha. Can you imagine what that looked like? The leaders of the town of Jericho. You know Jericho. That's a Jericho where they walked around one time every day. And then on the last day, they walked around seven times. And the people of God shouted and the walls came down. And God cursed that city. He said, this city will never be rebuilt. And cursed is the man that rebuilds the city. Well, there was a man who rebuilt the city.
Not Too Bright was his first name. Not

0: too bright, okay? And then, but he built it on the outside rather than on the inside. And there's problems with the city. The leaders of the city come seek out the man of God, Elisha. And it goes on to say, they said, "We have a problem, my lord." They told him, "This town is located in pleasant surroundings, as you can see. But the water is bad and the land is unproductive." Elisha said, "Bring me a new bowl with salt in it." So they brought it to him. And then he went out to the spring that supplied the town with the water and threw the salt into it. Watch this online. Threw the salt into it. And he said, "This is what the Lord says. I have purified this water. It will no longer cause death or infertility. And the water has remained pure ever since, just as Elisha said." Wow. See the parallels? Something's going on in Hawaii that we need some salt in that water. Today I want to talk to you around the subject of the salt of the saints. The salt of the saints. If we are the saints in the city, then we carry salt with us. The salt of the saints. You know, I love this passage of scripture because I've always seen, Elisha seems to drop stuff in stews. There's death in the pot, man of God. There's death in the pot, his understudy prophets, all the little intern prophets. No shade on the interns. All the little intern prophets. There's death in the pot. What does he do? He gets a little handful of flour, boom, drops it in there. Okay, it's good enough to eat. The water is undrinkable. What does he do? Grabs a bowl of salt, drops it in the well, boom, okay, now you can drink it. I love Elisha. Elisha seems to drop stuff, you know, wherever he goes. He's seasoning things. He just happens to have a handful of flour in his cloak. He just happens to have some Hawaiian salt from Kauai. Boom, he puts it in there. I love this passage, but there's something about coming up with a solution where there seems to be a problem. See, every town has problems, doesn't it? Every city's got its problems. Every city's got its challenges. But also, the other thing that I had noticed is there's always more to it than meets the eye. Always more to it than meets the eye. You see the problem, but what is the systemic portion of the problem? Why do we continue to have this problem? The problem with the water in Jericho was God already said that this water will be undrinkable and this land will be unproductive. So why even build a city in a place where you know you're not going to win anyway? They were faced with challenges. Jericho had tainted wells, contaminated sources in their artesian wells. This resulted in minimal harvest, working three times harder than you really need to in order to get the yield. Sounds like inflation is going on in their place right now. It's very, very difficult at that time. There was also infertility because of the water. The water was affecting people. It was killing people. But on the spiritual level, dreams were dying of a better life, fulfilling calls, and people were not giving birth to vision. There was something wrong with the water, but more than the water, there was something wrong with the source. Something was deep in the source. Something needed to be uprooted. Something needed to be changed. And who do the elders of the city go to? They go to the man of God. The elders of the city. These are the people who sit at the city gates. The city gates were like the DMV back in the day. Okay, it was like Honolulu City, Satellite City Hall. The city gates was almost like a Starbucks at the same time. The people would sit there, they'd sip their tea, and they would make transactions. If I wanted to buy a piece of property, I would hem on my slipper. I'd give you my slipper, and your slipper was my guarantee that I was going to make fulfillment on that promise, just like Boaz did when he bought the plot of land, and it included, what's her name, Naomi. But moving right along. The city gates were not just gates to keep the enemy out. The city gates were to keep the right people in. The city gates were to make sure that the place was safe, but at the city gates, deals were made. And it was at this city gate that the elders of the city sought out the man of God. But I also want you to know that Elisha does not stand alone as a man of God. Elisha is a future picture of the church of Jesus Christ, of me and you. Elisha is the one that carries the mantle. It is Elisha that is a type of Christ, or actually a type of church in typology in the Old Testament, that tells us what it looks like, how the church will operate. It will bring solutions. It will solve problems. It will raise dead. It will help all of these things. That is the church. And when Elisha comes in, Elisha asks for different things. As a matter of fact, Matthew chapter 5, Jesus talked about this. This was the main text of my sermon last night. I didn't feel comfortable about it. I went home and I worked on it till late at night, and I'm feeling it much better than I did yesterday. So here it says, Matthew, bring on the keyboard players again. Matthew chapter 5, verse 13, Jesus said, "You are the salt of the earth." You are the salt of the earth. He's saying it to me and you, the church. You are the salt of the earth online. But if the salt loses its saltiness, let's say that again. If the salt loses its salt, how does salt lose its saltiness? How does the salt not become salty anymore? How does the salt, if the salt loses its saltiness, how can it be made salty again? It no longer is good for anything except to be thrown out and trampled on by foot. You are the salt of the earth. We are the salt of the earth. In the ancient world, salt was absolutely valuable. As a matter of fact, in the ancient world, in fact, up to the early part of the 20th century, there was no refrigeration. There's no refrigeration, right? You know, my grandmother would always say, "Oh, go to the ice box." How many of you guys, your grandparents called it the ice box? Rather, today we call it the refrigerator, the Samsung, whatever it is. But back when I was growing up on the Big Island, my Filipino grandma, go to the ice box, grab out, just go ahead, get a popsicle, Michael. Go get a popsicle. "Oh, thank you, Grandma. Go to the ice box." Back then, there was no ice box. Back then, in Hawaii, the ocean is my ice box. But I can tell you what, you bring that fish on shore, after 2 hours, you better make sure that you salted that thing or that thing's going to get spoiled. Salt was important. Salt preserved food. Salt made sure that things didn't spoil, lasted a little bit longer. Add too much salt, that meat became beef jerky. Never mind, moving right along. You got to make sure that salt preserved things. Jesus said, "You are the salt of the earth." We preserve things. As a matter of fact, salt helped to preserve food from getting spoiled, but salt was also used in wounds to help heal. Whenever there was battle and they couldn't get to a surgeon right away, back in the 1800s and even before that, what would they do? They'd grab salt and they'd put it in the wound in order to preserve that wound so that you could get to a place where you could actually be treated the right way. They'd put salt. That's why we have the word, "Don't put salt in my wounds." I actually think you need salt in your wounds. Come on, somebody say amen. When I get a flea bite and I get too much kakio on my ankle, I will jump. No, just kidding. I jump into the ocean because I need the salt water. There's something healing properties of salt. As a matter of fact, salt was so important that in the Hawaiian culture, the word is pa'akai. And pa'akai, or salt, was super important for health and cleansing and purifying and consecrating. The Hawaiian quality of salt soon became cherished around the world. For example, kahu and kahuna. Pa'akai is used in almost every single ceremony. When you think about this, some of the best salt comes from Kauai. They call it alaia, I think, the red one from Hanapepe, Kauai. Red volcanic soil mixed in for the color. As a matter of fact, the soil of Niihau and Kauai was so valued that when Captain Cook got killed in Kealakekua on the island of Hawaii, the commander that took over after him, his name was Charles Clark. Charles Clark had to navigate himself, get themselves out of there, and ended up in Niihau. And while he was in Niihau, he got such a supply of salt. And it is quoted in this book, and it says, "The natives supplied us with such qualities of salt that at leaving this isle, I had more on board than when I left England, nearly all of which was expended." How amazing is that? Incredible. By the way, that's a Maori. That's not a Hawaiian. That's a Maori while he was in New Zealand. You have the picture of Captain Cook? Put him up side by side. There you go. Thank you so much. I know I wasn't watching. I don't have eyes behind my head. Anyway, moving right along. Today, salt or sodium is contained in almost everything we consume. From Gatorade to Aloha Shoyu. Salt is in everything. As a matter of fact, my doctor told me I have to watch my salt intake. I don't add any salt to my food. You'll never see me adding salt to my food because I have natural high blood pressure. I wonder why. Anyway, moving right along. So when Jesus said that we are the salt of the earth, think about this for a moment. He says, how does the salt lose its saltiness? It's no good. It's no good. So when Jesus said we are the salt of the earth, that if we lose our flavor, we lose our effectiveness. How's your flavor? How's your Flavor Flav? Yeah, boy. How's your Flavor Flav? I could say it better before. But anyway, we would be trampled on like salt that's on the roads. If we, instead, he exhorted us to permeate and penetrate. Permeate and penetrate and not compromise and cower. Instead of being bland and boring, he called us to be bold. Preaching better than most of you listening. Moving right along. I'm just kidding. Instead of tasteless or bitter, a bitter form of Christ following. Look like people, you ever seen people who follow Christ and they're bitter? Looks like they were weaned off of a lemon. Oh, I want that Christianity. I want to follow him. I want to follow her. Instead of bitter or tasteless, he urged us to enhance the God flavors of this earth. Instead of bystanders of a society that was decaying, he told us preserve everything that is good and righteous and a freedom that is worth fighting for. When we are salt of the earth, if you're taking notes, here it is. Number one, we add flavor with our words. We add flavor with our words. We're not as blunt as we used to be. We're kinder. We've got more finesse. But also, the profanity has left us. When I gave my life to Jesus, it seems like the first thing that got saved was my mouth. My mouth. Because I was brutal. I was brutal. I was like every other person that didn't have Jesus in their life. And I had morals, but they're moving right along. It was bad. But Colossians 4 says this, be wise in the way that you act towards outsiders. Make the most of every opportunity. Let your conversation always be full of grace and seasoned with salt, so that you may know how to answer everyone. That there is seasoning to our words. That we think about what we say before we say it. We don't have foot and mouth syndrome. We don't have open mouth insert foot. Although that is dangerous when we think too fast. Or we just want to, I just want to be real. Or whatever it is. And sometimes people are not ready for us to be real. Sometimes we have to pray about what we're going to say before we even say it. In the words in which people can receive it. We add flavor with our words. The second thing we do is that we preserve what is good. I talked about it earlier, but we preserve what is good. Proverbs 11:10 says, when the righteous prosper, the city rejoices. It doesn't mean when the righteous bring in big bucks. What it really means is when the righteous infiltrate a city with goodness and love, the city will rejoice. I talked about it last week. We need the city to rejoice again. The city needs to rejoice again. See, we help preserve. What do we preserve? We help preserve a way of life. Freedoms and liberties. Checks and balances. A fair and just judicial system. And an incorruptible electoral process. Life. We preserve liberty. The pursuit of happiness as ordained by God and we the people. I think that's really important. We preserve what is good. That's what salt does. We add flavor to our words. We preserve what is good. Third thing, and this, I only got three on this, is we provide God solutions. We provide. The elders of the city came to see Elisha. They could have gone to anybody else, but they came to see Elisha, a type of church, a type of church. They came to him because the leaders of Jericho knew, watch this, that Elisha, the type of church in the Old Testament, pointing to the new, was the person they knew that had the answers. I believe in a place like this. I believe in the body of Christ. I believe that in the bride of Christ that we have solutions. We have answers. But we have to use the salt God gave us to hide the salt, to put a salt in the back pocket, to never even bring out the salt would be terrible in a season where God needs our solutions for a city like this. How about a desalinization plant in Hawaii? Since we're surrounded by so much salt water, can somebody please create one? I just have an idea. Would it be possible that we would not have be in a subservient spot when it comes to water because we don't have the alternative like a desalinization plant like they have in Israel? I wonder if someone's thought about that. I wonder if we could bring solutions to the table that could help change things. But I wonder if saints are ready to be salt again. I know we've got solutions and I know we might have opinions, but are we ready to be salt again? That has not lost its flavor, that has infiltrated places, the five or the seven spheres of society. As a matter of fact, back in May, I believe, I showed this slide of the people who've made a difference throughout the world and throughout history through Christianity and who were Christ followers. When you think of the names that we know to this day, have a look at this first one. The inventors, Thomas Edison. He was a God-fearing man. He was too busy to go to church, but he was a God-fearing man. Sorry, Thomas, you gotta love the bride. But then George Washington Carver, he taught Sunday school in his church for over 40 years, Sunday school, and he came up with some of the greatest inventions that you and I use until this day. The next would be the artist in architecture, Michelangelo, Leonardo da Vinci. These men followed Christ. They loved God. They were unique. They were eclectic. They were complicated, but they still loved God, and God gave them the Sistine Chapel solutions in everything that they did with architecture and art. The next, when you look at literature, you look at John Milton, the English poet, Dante, the Italian philosopher, Geoffrey Chaucer, the English poet. All of these people were God-fearing men and women filled with the Spirit of God, that God gave the creativity to them because they asked for it and they used it in their society. The next one. Now we have the scholars, the mathematicians, the scientists, and the philosophers, such as Galileo. Galileo, Galileo Figaro. Moving right along. Then you have the French Descartes and Erasmus. And then the next one, the scientists. And then you have the explorers and the religious reformers, as in Martin Luther, who put up his thesis on the church and in Germany and said these are the things that should be fixed with the church and birthed the Protestant Reformation that changed church as we know it today. And William Tyndale, who died and was, I think, burned at the stake for smuggling in portions of scripture that Henry VIII did not want the Bible taken out of the version that he only had, and he wanted to put the Bible into the hands of the commoners, and he would smuggle it in his clothing. He would stick it under hay. He would actually create and print with the Gutenberg press these alternative forms of scripture as a decoy and sent it one way while he got the true scripture into England in the other fashion. He was burned at the stake for what he did by the King of England. This man was amazing. The next one, the game changers. We look at Abraham Lincoln. We look at George Washington, who kneeled down and called on God to help America in its newborn form. John Newton, the English Anglican cleric, who was very important during those times, during America's start as a nation. William Wilberforce, who helped England abolish slavery. And then we have Martin Luther King Jr., the minister and the activist. We have these game changers who all followed Christ. Do we have another one? Do we have another one? We don't. What's the difference between them and us? Not much. Not much. It is a calling that they received, a desire to be salt wherever they went, did not compromise in their values to what we understand, but knew that they were saints in a system and in a society that would be very important. So, when the saints in the city operate as salt of the earth, look at this. Number one, people know who to turn to. People know who to turn to. People know who to turn to. When saints operate as salt in the city, people know who to turn to. Do the people you work with know that you are a follower of Christ? Don't answer that. Just think about this for a moment. What do they think of your attitude toward those in authority? How about the people who work under you? Are you critical or complimentary toward them? How is your timekeeping? Do you show up on time? Do you give 100%? Do you demonstrate a commitment to a personal growth and excellence on the job? In other words, on the job, are you making Jesus look good? When you begin to think seriously about it, the eternal destiny of some of the people you work with, watch this, may be riding on your performance. Right now, they may not be too interested in what you have to say when it comes to the things of God, but all of that can change in an instant. That's when they seek out the boys like Shadrach, Meshach, and Abednego for a solution when they don't know what to do in Babylon. That's when they call upon you. That's when they'll call you and ask you to pray for them. Do people know who to turn to? Because they know a guy who goes to church. They're going to come see you. They know a girl that goes to a church, and so they might come see you. So are you repping Jesus, and are you making him look good? There are going to be times that the years that you have been witnessing, and the months that you have been holding your breath, the times that you've held your tongue, the times that you have might have not been fair toward you, the times that you've been passed up on promotion, the times that maybe you felt like you actually have not, you should be further along. It is in those moments, it is in those times when you didn't make the team and you should be on the starting five, when you have been maligned, you've been talked about, it is how you handle your business that makes Jesus look good. When I was working at the airlines, it was difficult at times. I told you these stories before. There are times I shot myself in the foot. There are times I'd have to go ask non-Christian workers who were with me and ask them for forgiveness for my attitude or my behavior. They would just blow their minds. They don't know what to say. One guy said, "You take it up with God. Don't take it up with me." I was like, "Ooh, does that a forgiveness or not? I don't know." It was difficult. But then you gain respect when you actually do that. When you drop the ball and you said what you shouldn't have said, you did what you shouldn't have done.
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3: In the Waikele area, there's a stalled bus in the Eva exit ramp from the H1 westbound. HPD has now closed that ramp. You'll have to use an alternate. The townbound H1 traffic gets slow about halfway between the Kualakai Parkway and Kunia Road and stays slow from there to the H1-H2 merge. After that, you should be at speed to downtown. The east side commute is good all the way from Hawaii Kai, and windward traffic looking okay on the Pali, the Likelike, and the H3.
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8: From the Manalama Media News Center, I'm Chaz Ontai. The Navy is facing public distrust as it moves to reopen the Red Hill shaft for drinking water. The well was shut down after jet fuel leaked into the Navy's water system in 2021. The Navy wants to build a permanent treatment system and put the water back into circulation. However, some residents and advocates say they still don't trust the testing or cleanup process. Trevor Ozawa is asking a judge to fast-track his lawsuit against fellow candidate Tommy Waters. Ozawa wants to overturn the city clerk's decision, allowing Waters to remain on the ballot. Ozawa argues the city charter bars Waters from seeking a third consecutive four-year term. Waters says he is eligible because his first term was a partial term after 2019 special election. This news report is brought to you by Timmy T's Sandwich Shop. Celebrate summer with Timmy T's. Order sandwich platters, cookie trays, and pickle buckets by going to timmytees.com. Partly sunny, some showers, highs in the mid-80s.
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10: God created you on purpose and for a purpose. 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
11: When we connect with God's purpose, we'll find God-given fulfillment. But today, Pastor Greg Laurie points out that so many are disconnected.
10: 58% of young adults report experiencing little or no purpose or meaning in their lives. Is that a description of you? Here's what you need to know. God has a plan and a purpose just for you. This is

0: If you don't know where you're going, how do you know when you get there? It seems some people are in permanent wander mode. They're drifting. But those who live for the Lord continually encounter the wonder of God. Wonder or wander? The choice is up to us. And today on A New Beginning, Pastor Greg Laurie helps connect us with the plan and purpose of God. We're in the opening message of a study series in the book of Genesis. We're considering God's plan from the very beginning.
1: So I heard about an older man who was speaking to a younger man, and this young man was a law student. And so the older gentleman asked the younger guy, "Hey, what do you want to do when you graduate?" And he said, "Well, I'd like to get, you know, a position with a law firm and make some good money." And the older man said, "Okay, then what?" And then the guy said, "Well, I'd like to get married and have some children and eventually get a good home to live in." The older man said, "Right, then what?" "Well, then I would like to maybe vacation, you know, a little bit more and eventually travel around the world with my wife." "Yeah, okay, then what?" "Well, I guess I would like to pass my money on to my children so they could live a life as comfortable as I've been able to live." The older man said, "Okay, then what?" "Well, then I guess I die." And the older man said, "Then what? Then what?" You know, we can spend our entire life chasing nothing. It's been said, if you aim at nothing, you're bound to hit it. And there's a lot of people who are walking aimlessly through life with no real meaning or purpose. I'll tell you then what, then comes eternity. So think about this. God created us for a purpose and on purpose. God created you on purpose and for a purpose. There is a purpose for your life. But I read a survey recently that said 58% of young adults report experiencing little or no purpose or meaning in their lives. Is that a description of you? Here's what you need to know. God has a plan and a purpose just for you. It said of David in Acts chapter 13, he served God's purpose in his generation, and then he fell asleep, which is another way of saying he died. So you have a life you're going to live on this earth, as do I, and we're here to serve a purpose. So my question for you is, are you serving that purpose that God has for you? You say, "Well, I'm not sure." What should that purpose be? The Apostle Paul had it right when he said, "My determined purpose in life is to know him and become progressively more deeply and intimately acquainted with him." That's his purpose, and that should be our purpose as well. And so as we look at these things together, we want to make sure we're fulfilling our purpose to do what we're supposed to do. Now, this is a phone. How many of you have these phones? You have a phone? I don't know if this is an iPhone. Maybe you have an Android phone. I'm sorry about that. But no, it's okay. Whatever. So we have this phone. So what is it made for? Well, I found that it really is great for skimming on the surface of the water. I've been able to get about 8 bounces out of my iPhone. I also found it's a fantastic doorstop. Hold the door open with my iPhone. I even scooped up after the dog the other day with my iPhone. Well, of course, I don't do any of these things because that's not what it's made for. What is the iPhone made for? It's made to waste our time and suck all of the joy out of our life. Let's use it for its intended purpose. No, seriously, it can be a tool. Hopefully, we use it for what it is made for. And that's what we want to do with our lives as well. And we find God's purpose for us in this first book of the Bible. God created mankind in his image. He made us in his image. We're not a highly evolved life form. We're not evolving from animals. We're uniquely created and made by God himself. We are his image bearer. That's not true of any other created thing. Genesis 1:26. God said, "Let us make man in our image, according to our likeness. Let them have dominion over the fish of the sea, over the birds of the air, over the cattle, over the earth, and over every creeping thing that creeps on the earth." So God created man in his own image. In the image of God, he created him, male and female. He created them. Then he blessed them and said, be fruitful and multiply, fill the earth and subdue it, and have dominion over the fish of the sea and the birds of the air and every living thing that moves on the earth. It's amazing to look at God's creation and thank God for that creation. But there's no one higher than the creation of humanity. After this, God rested. Go to Genesis 2. By the way, I can't get to every verse in Genesis 1 and 2. So I encourage you to dig in deeper on your own and read ahead. Genesis 2, verse 1. Then the heavens and the earth were finished and all the host of them. And on the seventh day, God ended his work, which he had made. And he rested on the seventh day from all of the work which he had made. And God blessed the seventh day and sanctified it, because in it he had rested from all the work which he had created and made. We'll stop there. So God did not rest because he was tired. That's why we rest. God rests because he was done. It was completed. It was accomplished. In fact, it's a word that is used here for rest, the Hebrew word Shabbat, where we translate it to Sabbath, and it simply means cease. God's done. I'm finished. There's a similar word in the New Testament that is used, and it is spoken by Jesus as he hangs on the cross of Calvary, where he uttered seven significant statements. And among those statements was the single word, tetelestai. And the word tetelestai is translated, it is finished. What was finished? His work was finished. He had accomplished what he had come to do, to die on the cross for the sin of the world. And it was accomplished. It was completed. It is finished. And our salvation is finished. Once you believe in Jesus Christ, you don't have to work for your salvation. It's a gift to you from God. So you can rest from the weight of sin. And you can rest from your fears as well. In the hand of God who created all things. Listen to this. This almighty God, this all-powerful God, this all-loving God can certainly handle whatever we throw at him. And we should throw our problems at him. 1 Peter 5:7 says, cast all your care upon him, for he cares for you. Now that's interesting, that word cast, as in cast your cares, means to hurl or to throw violently. Like throw your problems on to Jesus. And we all have problems, don't we? We all have anxieties. We all have things that keep us up at night. Cast them on Christ. In fact, that word, cast your cares upon him, it's only used one other time in the New Testament, and that's speaking of when they took that donkey and put their garments on it, and Jesus rode it into Jerusalem on Palm Sunday. So, in effect, here's what the Bible is saying. Cast your cares on Jesus as though he, if you will, was your beast of burden, carrying your problems for you. Let Jesus take your burdens. Let him take your trash. You know, I don't know about how it works in your home, but in our home, I take the trash out. And I have little cans with wheels. And now in California, we have 25 separate trash cans. They're, you know, okay, this is the recyclable things, and this is the other things. What is it? The landfill. And I stand there with these little bags. I don't know which one. I think I'm confused. Are they going to arrest me if I get it wrong? And then the trash man shows up, and I'm so glad he shows up, because he takes my trash. And if I forget one week, that trash starts piling up. The same can be true of life. Your trash can pile up. Your problems can pile up. Your anxieties can pile up. Your sins can pile up. Hurl them on Jesus. Throw them violently, if you will, on Jesus. I don't want this stuff in my life. The God who created the heavens and the earth. The God who brought something out of nothing. The God who created you will bear it for you.
0: Pastor Greg Laurie will have the second half of his message in just a moment.
1: You know, I've heard people describe a trip to Israel as seeing the Bible actually come to life. Hey, everybody, Greg Laurie. And I've been to Israel many times, and I've led a lot of tours, and I have to say that's absolutely true. Listen, when you're walking on the same stones that Jesus himself walked on, well, that's something that's enriching to your faith. It's not just a travel experience. It actually energizes and enhances your study of the Bible. Think of it this way. It's a vacation with a purpose. And we're going to be taking a tour of Israel April 6 to 15, 2027. 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
2: 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Well, today we're giving some thought to the plan and purpose God has for each of our lives. Pastor Greg continues.
1: God can bring a Genesis in your life. Again, Genesis means beginning. God can bring a new beginning in your life. He can make all things new. We've all done things we regret. We've all said things we wish we had not said. But God can change that if we come to Him and bring our lives to Him. Here's the thing to consider as we close this message. To me, this is a real mind-boggler. This Almighty God, the creator of the heavens and the earth, this God who has a name for every star, the God who brought this magnificent creation out of nothing, cares about you and He loves you. David was watching over his flock of sheep one day, one night actually, and he wrote this down in Psalm 8. When I look at the night sky and I see the work of your fingers, the moon and the stars that you set in place, what are mortals that you should think about them? What are human beings that you should care for them? Have you ever just laid out and looked up into the sky? You have to find a spot where you can actually see the stars. But as you look up there, you just think, wow, the God who made all of this cares about me. He knows every star by name. He knows every bird that falls to the ground. He knows every thought that we think, and He's thinking about me. As David wrote in Psalm 109, I'm poor and needy, yet you think of me. In Psalm 40, we read the psalmist say, many, O Lord, are your wonderful works which you've done, and your thoughts toward us cannot be counted. If I were to speak of them, they're more than you could number. I love that. God's thinking about you. God cares about you. And think about Jeremiah 29:11, of course, where I know the thoughts that they think towards you, says the Lord. Thoughts of peace and not of evil, to give you a future and a hope. Let me come back to that question I raised earlier. Why did God create me? What is the purpose of my life? What is the meaning of my life? Heard about a father that was driving his daughter for the first day of middle school, and he thought it was time to start talking to her about some deep subjects. So he turned to her and he said, honey, what is the meaning of life? And she said, the meaning of my life is to please mom. And the dad said, oh, well, what about dad? She said, the meaning of your life is to please mom too. So, pretty good answer. Because the Bible says if mama ain't happy, ain't nobody happy. The Bible doesn't say that, but it's got some truth there. No, but the meaning of my life is to please God. The meaning of my life is to know God. The meaning of my life is to glorify God. I said earlier, He said eternity in my heart. I'm wired to worship. I was made to have a relationship with God. Of course, that was all lost in the Garden of Eden. And we'll talk about that next time when Adam and Eve ate of that forbidden fruit. But the point is simply this. I can know God because Christ died for my sin. He came and walked among us as a man, died on the cross and rose again from the dead. And now He stands at the door of our heart and He knocks. But you have to open that door and let Him come in, and He will reveal the purpose of your life. Maybe you've chased after the things this world offers and you found them empty. You've tried everything it has. Back to that opening illustration. Then what? You reach all your goals. You check all the boxes. You get the accolades and even more. You have the success. Then what? I'll tell you then what. Then ultimately life will come to an end. And then you stand before God, but you don't have to be afraid if you're a Christian. Because if you're a Christian, you can say along with the Apostle Paul, for me to live is Christ and to die is gain. It doesn't mean that the Christian has a death wish. It doesn't mean we get up in the morning and say, I sure hope I die today. I don't think anyone loves life more than a Christian, because we know the Creator. But having said that, we don't have to fear death anymore, because we know there's an afterlife, and we'll spend it in the presence of God in heaven, reunited with loved ones who have died in faith, who have preceded us. But until that day, we want our life to count, and we want it to matter. And so I ask you, do you have a relationship with God? Walking with Jesus Christ, knowing your sin is forgiven, living in a close relationship with Him. That's why you were made. Again, as Paul said, my determined purpose in life is to know Him. Do you know Him? You may know all about Him. That doesn't mean you know Him. To know Him is to have Him living inside of you as your Savior and your Lord and your friend and your Master and your God, your Lord. And only you can ask Him to come into your life. So we're going to close in prayer. And I'm going to extend an invitation for anyone that wants Jesus Christ to come into their life, or anybody that wants to make a recommitment to Him. Let's all pray. Father, thank You for Your love for us. Thank You for creating us. We're created on purpose, for a purpose. And that purpose is to know You. And I pray for anybody here or watching, wherever they are, if they don't have a relationship with You, let this be the moment they believe. How many of you would say today, I need Jesus. I don't have Him living in my life. I am actually very afraid to die. I have a big hole in my soul. And I want to find this meaning and purpose You've been talking about today. Pray for me. If you want Jesus Christ to come into your life, if you want Him to forgive you of your sin, if you want to know that you will go to heaven when you die, pray these words. Lord Jesus, I know that I'm a sinner, but I know that You're the Savior who was born in the manger of Bethlehem, who died on the cross of Calvary, and rose again from the dead. Jesus, come into my life. I choose to follow You now. Be my Savior. Be my Lord. Be my God. And be my friend. In Jesus' name I pray. Amen.

0: An important prayer from Pastor Greg Laurie with those making a change in their relationship with the Lord today. 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You know, Pastor Greg, so many people have enjoyed the movie Jesus Revolution. But they've asked you a lot of did it really happen like that questions, you know?
1: Yes.
0: Well, there's a way to get the full story, the true story, and that's by way of a book we're making available, the original book, Jesus Revolution. Let's talk about some of the questions that you've had. Let me shoot some questions to you as sort of a lightning round, and you give us quick answers to these questions. All right?
1: All right.
0: So,
1: let's go.
0: Did Pastor Chuck really look like Kelsey Grammer?
1: You know, they do slightly resemble each other, but the answer is you have to decide that for yourself.
0: All right. So did Kathy have a part in you coming to the Lord?
1: No, that's actually a little bit of film magic there. There's two stories in the original story, how I came to faith. And it was a girl that I had met who was a Christian. And she was at the Christian meeting, and it kind of drew me there to hear the gospel. But I told this to the director, John Irwin. He said, you can't have two love interests in one movie, so we're going to have it all be just Kathy. Well, the other girl wasn't really a love interest, but she did get my attention. So the answer is no, Kathy did not play a role in bringing me to Christ. I met Kathy after I became a Christian. Sorry if that messes it up for you.
0: So, this was in the movie. Did the historic band Love Song really get its start after informally playing a couple of tunes for Pastor Chuck Smith?
1: Yeah, very true. They were already a pre-existing rock band. They all came to Christ, and they were just writing some new songs, some Christian songs, and they went to see Pastor Chuck because the Jesus movement was beginning to take off at that point, and they went into his office and played. And I have to tell you, when just the guys played, just them and their guitars and their beautiful harmonies, it was so impressive. It was so incredible. And Chuck was deeply moved and asked them, I think, to play at church that night. And so that was really the beginning of what we call today contemporary Christian music.
0: Yeah. Did Chuck really wash the feet of hippies coming into the church?
1: Yes. Well, the story is told that they had replaced the carpet at Calvary Chapel. And the young hippie kids were coming in, and they were barefoot, and they were sitting in the pews, and they were putting their toes to the little holes that held the little communion cups. After you received communion, there would be a place to put your cup. So they were poking their toes through, and so the elders came to Chuck and said, Pastor Chuck, we can't have these kids coming into the church barefoot. They have to wear shoes. Well, he didn't want to put any barrier between these kids and hearing the gospel. So he said, well, they should come in anyway. No, we just put in new carpet, they said. So Chuck came up with a solution. He decided he would wash the feet of the kids so they could come into church barefoot. So that's a true story.
0: Well, all of these stories are recounted in your book called Jesus Revolution, are they not?
1: Yeah, that's right. You know, Dave, actually, the author of the book is Ellen Vaughn, who's a prolific, outstanding writer, but it was written with me because I told her the stories. So it's actually in her voice. It's beautifully written. She does a deep dive into the history of the time, into the culture, what was going on in America, the backdrop of the Jesus movement. 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
0: Yeah, that's right. 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
3: No new incidents. Traffic's typical now from east Windward and west Oahu with the usual slowdowns. In the Schofield area, the backups caused by that lane closure at the Kunia Tunnel are longer right now than they have been in both directions. The lane is closed for hillside stabilization work after the Kona storms. The lane closure on the North Shore is also continuing. It's on Kamehameha Highway, just south of Waimea Bay. Traffic's being contraflowed in both locations.
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11: He doesn't just do most of the work. 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Because in our nature, we have to admit we would never choose him. So God has to be on both sides of the reconciliation. He has to be the one offering the reconciliation and the one accepting it on our behalf.
12: 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The following message was recorded during one of our Sunday morning worship services. 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
11: On September 30th, 1938, the British Prime Minister Neville Chamberlain returned from a historic peace summit in Munich, Germany. And he landed in London and he stood at an airfield, and before press he said these words: "This morning I had another talk with the German Chancellor, Herr Hitler, and here is the paper which bears his name upon it, as well as mine. We regard the agreement signed last night as symbolic of the desire of our two peoples never to go to war with one another again." Later that same day, in another speech, Chamberlain concluded, "I believe it is peace for our time. We thank you from the bottom of our hearts, and now I recommend you to go home and sleep quietly in your beds." 24 hours later, Germany began its occupation of the Sudetenland in Czechoslovakia. Within a year, they'd invaded Poland, and Europe, eventually, pretty much the whole world, was plunged back into a world war. Peace for our time ended up being peace for a little time. We all want peace, don't we? We all

who holds up their end of a treaty? Is there anyone you can count to hold on to the treaty that bears their name? The answer is yes. There is one, and his name is Jesus Christ. See, in Jesus Christ, he pretty much is the peace treaty. He is the offering of peace, and in Christ, God makes forever peace between us and him. The Bible says that we are reconciled with God. The moment we believe, God reconciles us to himself. That word reconcile means to make peace or to end a conflict or to restore friendly relations. God reconciles us to himself through Christ. He makes peace with us. Peace for real. Peace for our time. And peace for all time. Over the last few months, we've been talking a lot about what happens to us the moment we believe, the instant we trust in Christ. And for those of you who are guests here, my name is Scott. I'm the lead pastor at International, and I'm really glad that you're with us this morning. This is the 15th wonder so far of the 38 that we've learned about, these wonders that happen to us the instant we believe. Now, each week, we kind of show that video, that bumper video, to remind us of the five things that are true of these 38 wonders, these things that a man named Lewis Sperry Chafer wrote down. He was the president of Dallas Theological Seminary for many years. And I know we always have those five things up on the screen, but it's been a couple months since I've actually reviewed those. So I actually want to start off this sermon by quickly talking about these things again and explaining, okay, these wonders, what is true about every single one of them? All right, the first thing that's true is that they're not experienced as feelings. Okay, these things we're going to learn about, they rest solely on the testimony of God. It's not based on how you feel, but it's based on what God says is true of you, of these gifts that he gives to you the moment you believe in Christ. Secondly, they're not progressive. That means is these aren't areas we go in, we grow in. These gifts are fully ours the moment we trust in Christ. As Ephesians 1:3 says, he's blessed us with every spiritual blessing in the heavenly realms. It's all already yours. You're not going to grow in this. It's like my daughter is my daughter. She was my daughter the moment she was conceived and came to life. She doesn't grow in that area. There's other areas she's going to grow in, but she's not going to grow in becoming more of my daughter. She already fully is. Thirdly, these wonders aren't related to human merit. These gifts are based solely on the merit of the Son of God, and they are as abiding as the merit on which they are built. God alone is able to save us. God alone, we believe, is able to produce these 38 realities in our lives. Fourth, these wonders are eternal. They're never going to end. They're divinely distributed. They're divinely sustained. Jesus never changes, and he's the one through whom we get these gifts, so these gifts are never going to change either. Now, our understanding of these gifts may grow. Our realization of these gifts or our appreciation of them may fluctuate from day to day. But nonetheless, these 38 wonders, these gifts of salvation are facts. They don't change from one day to the next. And lastly, they are known only by revelation. This isn't stuff we just make up or we say to make you feel good or to make ourselves feel good. These are based on God's communication to us through his word. And this morning, the wonder we're talking about is that God reconciles us to himself, that he gives us a peaceful relationship with him. But I think if many of us, if we're honest, we still don't really experience that peaceful relationship between us and God. We've been burned before. We've seen people change their mind and break agreements. So we kind of live in this uneasy agreement with God. We tread softly around him as if at any moment he may change his mind and he might come after us. The conflict might reignite. Maybe we'd be enemies again. I think some of us have a hard time trusting that we are truly reconciled with God, that we have a peaceful relationship with him now. So today I want to answer three questions about this topic. First, why did we need to be reconciled with God? Secondly, how can we be reconciled with God? And finally, what does it mean for me to live with that peace of mind? What are some of the implications of having a peaceful relationship with God? So first,
Why did we

0: need to be reconciled with God because, one, we were enemies of God. You see, there are two classes of people according to the Bible. There are enemies of God and there are friends of God. There's no Switzerland in the spiritual war. Neutrality towards God is a myth. Those who are against him or even try to be neutral toward him, God calls them haters. God calls them enemies. He does so in Psalm 68:1, where he says, God shall arise, his enemies shall be scattered, and those who hate him shall flee before him. God has enemies. And he takes very seriously those who are his enemies, those who stand against him. So, natural question, who are God's enemies? Well, Romans has some bad news for us. Once we were God's enemies, according to Romans 5:10. Wait, what, Scott? We're God's enemies, but we're good people. Look, we're even in church. We're good. What have we ever done to become God's enemies? Well, humanity certainly didn't start off as God's enemies. Humans became, well, first we were created in a perfect, peaceful relationship with God. It wasn't until we chose to rebel, it wasn't until we chose to sin against him that we declared our independence that the relationship was severed, that diplomatic relations broke down between us and God. We declared our independence from him. We said what we really want in this world is to develop a self-identity without God as a reference point. Our sin, that declaration of independence from God, caused us to become his enemies. Because this act of rebellion infected our heart, infected all of human nature, and it spread from there, from Adam and Eve, to everybody else. That's why Paul says a couple verses later in Romans 5:12, therefore just as sin came into the world through one man, and death through sin, so death spread to all men and women, because all sinned. So we have this enmity between us and God. Now that may express itself in different ways, right? Somebody else might have, you know, some raging atheist. Somebody else might be an ambivalent agnostic. It doesn't mean that all of us are walking around with fists towards the sky. Sometimes we, again, like to stay neutral. God, leave me alone and I'll leave you alone. And we'll just kind of live and let live with God. But claiming to be neutral is just as much an act of rebellion as directly denying God's existence, because it's still a refusal to recognize him as the King and Lord and Creator of all things. So no matter what we feel about God, as long as we have this problem of sin, this rebellion in us that says, hey, I don't want to do what you wanted me to do, I want to do my own thing, as long as that's inside of us, we are at odds with a holy God. We are his enemies. Now we may think, no, I don't have a problem with God. My response would be, well, I guess that ultimately doesn't matter because God has a problem with us. We are not born into a spiritual neutral zone. We are born enemies of God. We are born in sin. We don't just do evil things, according to Scripture. We actually are born evil in the sight of God. In our flesh, in our natural human sinful state, we are God's enemies. In Romans 8:7, Paul says, for the mind that is set on the flesh, so that's those of us who are in sin, who are born into it, we're hostile towards God. Because we do not submit to God's law, indeed it cannot. Our minds aren't even capable of submitting to God. We're so bent toward doing our own thing, to being king of our own lives. Now, how does that work itself out? How is the mind naturally hostile to God? Well, think of it this way. When you first heard that God was holy, that he was righteous, that he was pure, did your heart leap for joy? Did you say, yes, tell me more about this all-knowing, all-seeing God who is holy and perfect? No, you didn't, and neither did I. Because that's not how we respond. When we are confronted with this righteous and holy God, we want to run. We want to hide. We want to cover ourselves. We want to shift and blame and justify. Jonathan Edwards, the great pastor and theologian of the 18th century, he wrote, we have an inbred distaste of God's perfections. And he goes on to say, it's on the screen, that people, that's the they, have greater aversion to him because he is omniscient and knows all things, and because his omniscience is a holy omniscience. They are not pleased that he is omnipotent, able to do everything, and can do whatever he pleases because it is a holy omnipotence. They are enemies, even to his mercy, because it is a holy mercy. They do not like his immutability. That means his ability to stay who he is, his unchanging nature. They do not like his immutability because by this he never will be otherwise than he is, an infinitely holy God. So if we all have these hostile minds that are hostile towards God to begin with, how does that work itself out? Well, again, let's go back to the garden. What did Adam and Eve do after they declared a dependence from God? They went and ran and hid in the bushes. They hid and they covered themselves, trying to cover their nakedness. See, some people think about religion and they say, well, isn't religion kind of our way of making a peace offering with God, our way of making peace with him, of doing the right things, living the right way? The theologian Michael Horton points out that religion is our failed attempt to cover ourselves. Religion is nothing more than to try and cover ourselves with religious fig leaves and bushes. We do religious things to cover up, to hide our shame, thinking maybe we can earn our way back into God's graces. Horton says we sew respectability and morality and charity into a patchwork garment that we can use to hide our nakedness. See, people are not opposed to morality. They're not even opposed to religion. In fact, religion and morality are highly popular in our world. What is highly unpopular is the existence of a righteous, holy God that demands to be recognized and worshipped as such. That is far less popular. We're not opposed to a God, we're opposed to a holy God in our life. Why? Well, it's pretty simple. We hate God because we already have a God in our lives. See, something or someone is always going to have a person that is going to be their God. Whatever a person gives their heart to, whatever a person gives their life to, that is their God. And Jesus himself said, no one can serve two masters. Either he will hate the one and love the other, or else he will hold to the one and despise the other. This has often been described as kind of having one throne in your heart, which two kings are battling for. Kings occupying the crown of your life. And if we're loyal subjects to the one, we will by necessity be enemies of the other king. We cannot serve two kings in our lives. We cannot have two kings on our throne. There can only be one. And we have declared our independence of God. We have said, no, we want this world, the things of this world, the things we love, the things we care about, the things our hearts are after. We want this world to sit on our throne. And for that, the Apostle James makes pretty clear, friendship with the world is hatred toward God. Anyone who chooses to be a friend of the world becomes an enemy of God. Now, sure, sometimes over time, enemies can become friends. You know, time can heal many wounds. Great Britain has seen the error of their ways. They're now some of our closest allies. But our enmity with God is different. It is timeless. No amount of time can heal the gap between us and him. The problem is too big. We can't get rid of sin, of our own rebellion. Sure, we can stop certain acts of sin, but we can't stop being sinners. God told Adam and Eve, he said, hey, the day you eat the fruit, the day you decide to rebel, the day you disobey, the day you declare independence from God, you will surely die. Now, physically, they didn't die that day, but spiritually, in that moment, they died. And not just them, but everyone who's come from them. All humans have been essentially spiritually stillborn already. Born into sin. Ephesians says we're dead in our sins. We're unable to take one step in the direction of our own salvation. We can't earn our way to God. We can't even initiate peace talks with him. We can't end the conflict because we are not good people. Here's the thing. There are no good people. Good is not something we attempt. Good is what we are. Right? It is a moral description of a thing. For example, I am a human. Right? I cannot choose to stop being a human. Being a human isn't just what I attempt. It's not just what I do. It's what I am. I can't choose to be a Vulcan or a chicken or a pig or an octopus. Being human is my condition. Some people think of sin as only something we do, only something we attempt. That's not how it is. Scripture says, no, sin is also a part of what we are. It is our condition. When we think of it as just behavior, we think, well, if I just change my behavior, then God should be happy. Then the conflict goes away. But that fails to recognize that we aren't just people who sin. We are sinners apart from God. Sin is a condition into which we are born. It is a condition in which we are stuck. That led the Apostle Paul to declare that none is righteous. No, not one. No one understands. No one seeks God. No one does good. Not even one in the whole world. The tragic thing is if we die as enemies of God, there's no opportunity for reconciliation after death. You and I, if we don't find a way to make peace with him, we will be his enemy forever. And again, Jonathan Edwards writes, consider what it will be to have God your enemy for all eternity without any possibility of being reconciled. It's a scary thought. It's a heavy thought, isn't it? Not just about us, but about the people we love and the people we know and care about. So what's the answer? Okay, we recognize that we are God's enemies, that every human in their sin is God's enemy. So how can we become friends with God again? How can we restore peace? How can we be reconciled with the holy and righteous God? Well, that's where the good news comes in. Christ reconciles us with God. If you have a Bible, our key text for this morning is in 2 Corinthians chapter 5. You can turn there if you've got old school copy or something on your phone or a tablet, feel free. You may remember last week we read 2 Corinthians 5:17. That was our key verse last week. We talked about being new creations, that therefore if anyone is in Christ, he is a new creation. The old has passed away, behold, the new has come. Right after making that point, Paul makes this very significant one. Verses 18 and 19, all this is from God, who through Christ reconciled us to himself and gave us the ministry of reconciliation. That is, in Christ, God was reconciling the world to himself, not counting their trespasses against them, and entrusting to us the message of reconciliation. Notice something fascinating. Who's doing all the work here? God. God is doing all the work. He's doing all the reconciling by himself. God is reconciling us to God. It's important to understand, our peace with God is 100% a work of God. Our peace with God is 100% a work of God. And this is absolutely necessary. Because we can't get ourselves to him. He has to get us the whole way. Suppose that you were ziplining across a dangerous ravine up on the North Shore, as my wife Fiona and I did a few weeks ago. Let's say the distance that you needed to cross was 2,000 feet. Okay, you have to get across a 2,000-foot ravine. Now, you wouldn't want to try and jump across the ravine, right, David? You don't want to jump across the ravine, right? No, you want to zip line across the ravine. Now, here's the good news. You have a 1-inch thick cable that is capable of holding several tons. Bad news is it's only 1,000 feet long. You need it to be 1,000 feet longer. But I come to you and I say, hey, don't worry, it's okay. I have a 1,000-foot long thread. You can use that. You can take the cable, attach it to the thread, and you can get across. respectfully, you decline. You don't call me any names. I said, well, why? Do you not trust the cable? Well, yes, God, I trust the cable, but I don't trust the thread. Okay, well, let's change the story. Let's make it you have 1,900 feet of cable, and you only need 100 feet of thread. Would you go then? No. All right, what if you have 1,999 feet of cable? Just 1 foot of thread. A 1-inch thread? No, of course not. Because 1 inch of thread will leave you just as dead on the rocks at the bottom as 1,000 feet of thread. There can be no thread that is part of this equation to get you from point A to point B across the dangerous ravine. Now, the cable represents the work of Christ. The thread represents yours and my good works. They can have no contribution to our salvation. They cannot save us. No threads are welcome. As the famous English preacher Charles Spurgeon put it, if we have to put one stitch into the garment of our salvation, we shall ruin the whole thing. We are sinners. We are prisoners to sin. We are born into that state. I mean, imagine it's like God breaking into our prison, you know, busting in, coming, doing all the work, destroying the guards, getting to your prison cell and going, here's a spoon. Deuces. Like, it's not like God does most of the work and says, all right, but now you have to get yourself from here. I got you 3/4 of the way, but your thread will probably carry you across the remaining chasm. No. It is a work of God. He doesn't just do most of the work. He does all of the reconciliatory work. Because in our nature, we have to admit we would never choose him. So God has to be on both sides of the reconciliation. He has to be the one offering the reconciliation and the one accepting it on our behalf. I like how the New English Translation rendered verse 18. It says, from first to last, this has been the work of God. God doesn't just put an ad on Craigslist. You're like, hey, if you want some salvation, come see me at this address at this time. No, God comes to your house. He finds where you live. He busts in the door and he brings salvation and reconciliation and peace to you and to your home.
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4: East and Woodward traffic's moving okay to town. There is some slow freeway traffic on the west side, but driving times really aren't too bad. Right now, from the H1-H2 merge to the Poly downtown, 23 minutes if you take the H1 by the airport, 25 if you take the Moanalua freeway. If you come in on Nimitz, it's not a very good alternate. It's slow from the airport viaduct to Kalihi Street. North King looks okay, though, from Middle Street to downtown.
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0: Many people who proclaim to know God only pursue a relationship with Him based on what He can do for them. Yes, He's our provider, and we should ask Him to meet our needs. However, God wants more than a relationship of seeking His hand. He wants us to seek His face. When we seek His face, our soul thirsts, and our flesh longs to be in the presence of God. An intimate relationship is our pursuit, not just a relationship based on His provisions. Seeking God's face is not predicated on what He can do for us. It is birth out of recognizing God's holiness and desiring to be holy as He is holy. Let us continue with this series on holy living with Bishop Bethea. Join him now as he teaches on holy living, seeks God's face, not His hand.
1: Today we want to look at an area where a lot of Christians, because of teaching, because of what they've been exposed to about the Bible and church, kind of miss out on this area in their life and truly miss out a lot in their relationship with God. So today we want to look at holy living, seek God's face, not His hand. Most Christians live a relationship with God that seeks His hand, that seek provisions, that seek for Him to do. Whereas a lot of us don't seek His face. Seeking His face means seeking intimate relationship with Him. And so we will see with a few verses of scripture. I'm gonna use a few scriptures, probably about 10 scriptures, just to show what God says about seeking Him. Most of you are familiar with the verse of scripture that says, "Seek first the kingdom of God and His righteousness, and all these other things shall be added unto you." However, a lot of people don't put that scripture in the proper context. It says, "Seek first the kingdom of God and His righteousness, then the provisions that you need will be added." But there's something that goes before that. And so we're going to look at that today. In most relationships, in all relationships, in order for it to grow and flourish, there must be a diligent effort made by all parties. In any relationship, all the parties involved, whether it's two people or a group of people, everybody must be playing a part. Why? Because when all parties are not working together towards developing and maintaining a relationship, then there will not be a relationship at all. So everybody that we know, we don't have a relationship with. We know a lot of people and we don't have relationship with them. Even though we may see these people very often, we see them time and time again. You see them on your job. You see them in the church. You see there are people that we have encounters with quite often, but we don't always be working towards a relationship. We are working towards knowing them, but we don't work towards a relationship. So what happens is, it doesn't mean that these encounters, as I said, is purposefully developing a relationship. So when the title of this teaching says to seek God's face, amen, we're not talking about just knowing of Him, but we're talking about seeking to know Him. In Genesis, the Bible says when Adam knew Eve, they conceived. Whenever we seek to know, there will be something intimate coming out of it. And this is what the seeking God's face is all about. It's basically, if I was to title it different, I would say, seek an intimate relationship with God, not one where He just is your provider. But you want to know Him. You want to know Him. Most of you have been in some type of relationship, and what will turn you off most in anything is when the other person don't seem to have the same interest you have. You ever try to be in a relationship and it's just like, I'm putting everything in, but I don't think you're putting everything in. Well, I believe God says the same thing. He's put everything in, for God so loved the world that he what? Gave his only begotten son. He's so loved. His love had came with some actions. Amen. A lot of times we say we love the Lord, but we don't always put no actions with it. So today we are going to be, God is going to request of us to seek his face. Okay. So our reference text is coming today is going to be from 1 Chronicles chapter 16, and that is in your bulletin. Amen. 1 Chronicles chapter 16. We're going to look at verse 10 and 11. Now, look what it says. It says, glory ye in his holy name. Glory ye in his holy name. Holy live and seek God's face, right? It says, let the heart of them rejoice that do what? Seek the Lord. And then in 11th verse, it says, seek the Lord and his strength. Seek his face. How often? Continually seeking the face of the Lord. I will share this with you. Whenever you come to the place that where Holy Spirit gives you the quickening or understanding or whatever to get you from just God is good to God is holy. Most Christians will say God is good all the time and God is good. However, whenever you go to the place to where you say God is holy, holy, holy, and all the time God is holy, then you're seeking his face.
2: Amen.
1: See, God is good. I see him as providing. God is holy. I see him as God Almighty. One that I must reverence, one that I must seek relationship with. Right. And look, the next one is from Hosea, amen, the 10th chapter, verses 12. And what do it say? It says, sow to yourself in righteousness, reap in mercy, break up your fallow ground, for it is time to what? Seek the Lord till he what? Come and rain righteousness upon you. Now, the first one we read in First Chronicles, it says that we are to seek the Lord and his strength, and we are to do that continually. I think a lot of times in our life, when we don't seek him, in other words, when it says, sow to yourself righteousness, reap in mercy, break up what? Your fallow grounds. We all have some fallow grounds, and what fallow grounds mean is that there's things in our life that's competing with our relationship with God. Just simply put, anything that's competing with my relationship, with your relationship with God, is considered fallow ground. These grounds need to be broken so that God can get into that area of our life. You understand what I'm saying? And plant himself into that area. And it says, for it is time to seek the Lord till he what? Come and rain righteousness upon you. So then it is time for me, it's time for you to seek the Lord until he rain righteousness upon us. And James, it says that the prayers, the effectual fervent prayers of a righteous man avail it much. In other words, people who are just praying, if you're just praying and you're not seeking God's face, if you're not seeking relationship with God, you're just basically going through the motions, having a form of godliness. And God is so merciful that he will provide us with things that we have need of. However, we need to understand why he provide those things. He don't provide those things because our relationship with him is so great. He provide those things so that our relationship with him will get great. Hallelujah. So he does what he does to draw us to him. Amen. So just know that no matter what God does in your life, he has an alternative motive. Just like I said, I have an alternative motive in everything I do. I'm trying to get everybody that I know into heaven. That's my motive. I want you to not say you are a Christian and don't end up in heaven. Amen. But whenever you, glory to God, stand before the Lord, I don't want him to be your judge. I want him to be your father. And that was God's motives as well. He don't want us to just say that we know him. He want know of him. He want us to say that we know him. Amen.
2: Amen.
1: And then this one is not on your bulletin. Yes, it is. Yes, it is. No. It's Acts the 17th chapter, For you Bible scholars, let's turn to Acts, the 17th chapter. Amen. And we are going to read verse 22 through 28. Acts 17. Amen. Some of you have the Bible on your tablets, on your phone, on your paper. And those of you who got your Bible, Acts 17. It's important that you lay eyes on these scriptures when I'm reading them, because it will drive home the part. Remember, we also, when we read the word of God, we want to read it aloud. So we want to see it and then we want to hear it. Amen. We want God's word to go through our eye gates and we want it to go through our ear gates. We want it to go, we want it to get in there. Hallelujah.
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1: Amen. In Acts the 17th chapter, and I'm going to read slowly for those of you that are still looking, in the 22nd verse, it says, "Then Paul stood in the midst of Mars Hill and said, Ye men of Athens, I perceive that in all things ye are too superstitious. For as I passed by and beheld your devotion, I found an altar with this inscription, To the unknown God. Whom therefore ye ignorantly worship him, declare I unto you." The 24th verse says, "God has made the world and all things therein, seeing that he is the Lord of heaven and earth, that he dwell not in temples made with hand, neither is worship with hands, with man's hands, as though he need anything, seeing he giveth what? All, to all life and breath and all things." Now, God give everything, everything, everything. So this is why he is going to go on and tell us why we are, why we should acknowledge him or seek him. Amen. And then it says in the 26th verse, it says, "And has made of one blood all nation of men for to dwell on all the face of the earth, and has determined the time before appointed and the bounds of their habitations." So God see our life like a helicopter over parade. He see us coming into the world. He see us in the world, and he see us going out of the world. So he knows everything that's going in, and he already got the date. See, one thing that we do celebrate is birthdays, but you need to know that God already got a death date, and ain't no changing to it. There ain't no changing to it. When it's my time to go, I don't want you to be asking, "Lord, keep him." Because he's already got it planned out. This Calvin, you're going to come in on May 23rd, 19, whatever it is. I'm not ashamed. My age, 56. Amen. And he said, "You're going to go out whatever date that is." I don't know what that date that is, but he's already put it in place. Saints, you might as well just begin to rest in the Lord. I'm going to be here as long as God says so. I'm not going before my time. Somebody say hallelujah. And I'm not going after my time. Hallelujah. Amen. Amen. Now look what it says in the 27th verse. It says that they should seek the what? That they should what? Seek the Lord, if happily they what? Might feel after him and find him, though he what? Be not far from every one of us. He's not far from us. He's right there all the time. Amen. And then it goes on to say in the 28th verse, "For in him we live." For in him we live and move and have our being, as certain also of our own poets have said, "For we are also his offspring." Now, There is nothing you're going to do in life where God does not give you the ability. We had a brother in the church, very, very, very smart brother. He had a degree, master's degree, in about three or four maths. About three, four different maths. He had a master's degree. As a matter of fact, he was one of the people who on the team that came up with call waiting. And so he would say to me, Pastor, I'm trying to get this understanding of this tithing. And I said, I can't explain that to you. God is going to have to do that. And so he, you know, he was struggling about making a commitment. He was well off. The Lord blessed him. I mean, he had finances. I consecrated his yacht. I consecrated his new house. He was well off, but he just couldn't understand about seeking God. And so when I explained to him, it's in him we live and move and have our beings. He went to work one day and sat at the computer and didn't know what it was. And this is a person now who sets up networks for every cell phone. He traveled all over the world setting up networks for cell phone companies. He didn't work for every one of them, but he was sitting down looking at a computer and didn't know what it was. And he called me. He said, Pastor, I got a problem. He said, I don't remember nothing. I said, no. He said, I don't remember nothing. He said, I made it to the office, but I can't remember a lot of things. I said, remember this. It's in him you live. It's in him you move. It's in him you have your very existence. And everything you're able to do, it's because of him. All you got to do is say, Lord, I love you. Lord, help me to be who you made me. Now, this brother could do 160 something words in a minute talking to you and typing and don't make no mistakes. And you know what? God restored his understanding just like that. And he said, now I know what the scriptures mean when it says it's in him I live. It's in him I move. It's in him I have my being. You don't want to have that experience. You want to start seeking his face when? Now. Amen. And so not only that, but with the tithing, I said, I can't explain that to you, but I tell you who can. So God visited him one night and I never, ever had to. He never asked me nothing about tithing after that. He and his wife, she was at the time, she was. Now, I need you to know, this couple drove from Washington, D.C., 4.5 hours to church. And after church, drove back to Washington, D.C. She was the head nurse for George Washington University Hospital. But I need you to understand something. Their tithing paid all the church's bill. If nobody else in the church tithed, they did. Theirs paid all of the bills. So I need you to understand. And at the time, just like we were meeting out here, at the time we was meeting in the basement of our house. We didn't have no big fancy building. But God would always send people that even though they look like they don't need God, or need a little church. I say, God, and you pray for this as well. Lord, help the down and outers. That's the ones that's homeless, and help the up and outers. In other words, the down and outers are the people who have nothing and out of God. And then you got the up and outers who have everything and out of God. So I always say, Lord, send those, the down and outers and the up and outers, so the down and outers can become down and in, and the up and outers can be up and in. And he always would send people that was part of the up and outers to get them in. And he always send people who was part of the down and outers. Amen. And so the point that I'm trying to make in that story is that you need to know without a shadow of a doubt, if God don't quicken you to know something, you know nothing. If God don't give us the ability to move, we don't move. Are you understand what I'm saying? So now we just read that God created everything in heaven and in earth. So this is what I believe Holy Spirit had me to share this message with you. It is because at some point you need to know the source of everything, not just the source of your needs, but the source of your existence, the source of what caused you to be able to think, remember, to concentrate, to do anything. He is the source. So then I always understood if somebody has something I want, I try to make friendships with them. I try to start a relationship. Y'all know what I'm talking about. If you needed something from somebody and they had it, you try to befriend them or whatever. I came to the conclusion years and years ago, well, God got everything I need. I need to put everything in Him. Are you understand what I'm saying? Because it's in Him that I live, move, have my being, and everything that I created. God will everything that He's created or that I would ever need, He's created it already. And every person that I need favor with, He will give me favor with them. This is why He says, give and it shall be given unto you, shaken down, pressed together, shall I cause men to give into your bosom. In other words, I'm going to touch the heart of men to give to you. Are you understand what I'm saying? And so just keep this in mind, that it's in Him we live and move and have our being, because God is the creator of all things. Our whole life, our very life is in His hand. Our whole life is in His hand. It would greatly benefit us to seek an intimate relationship with Him. If you need to know anybody, you need to know Him. Join

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2: We're not seeing any problems on the west side. The H1 is moving at speed now from Kapolei to the Middle Street Merge, where both freeways are backed up. You'll see faster speeds, though, right after you go through the merge, although you'll stay below the speed limit to Makiki. The H1 westbound lanes are improving. It's slow now from Kokoed Avenue to McCully. Windward traffic looking good on all three highways from Kailua and Kaneohe.
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11: 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Will Haynes in studio today, and we've got a jam-packed show for you today. You're not going to want to miss it. Go ahead and like, subscribe to the channel, and share it so we can get the word out on this. This just happened as we went live. The Department of Justice unveiled a $6.5 billion healthcare fraud crackdown. This isn't a replay. This is another round of indictments in other healthcare fraud schemes that the DOJ has uncovered with the partners over at HHS. This is against 90 medical professionals and targets a range of alleged healthcare fraud schemes There are more than 450, I believe the total number quoted by the U.S. attorney on site during the press conference they just held was around 455 indictments in this. 455. This is what has been described as the department's largest coordinated anti-fraud effort to date. We have seen some other numbers in the past where you've seen 300 plus indictments. There was a 412 defendants charged back in 2017. So it shows that the work of the DOJ and the HHS and the various executive branch departments are going after this fraud still, but it also comes up at a very interesting time with you see the media focused on things that they're trying to tear down the administration or they're trying to say things aren't going to work. We'll get into all that. But as we are going live, like I said, I'll reiterate for you, 455 indicted, charged with fraud. This includes 90 medical professionals and targets that range from healthcare fraud schemes.

0: in cash, luxury vehicles, jewelry, and other assets. We're going to break all of this down as we go. But folks, this is what the American people want to see. At a time where there's fighting over amounts of money being spent on restorations and ballrooms and things of that nature, when you are seeing another $6.5 billion healthcare fraud crackdown, this comes on the heels of, remember, just last year there was a $14.6 billion healthcare fraud crackdown. We've seen things like what's going on in Minnesota, what's going on in California. This is what the American people want to see. They're tired of their money being stolen. You can't even get to the policy issues at hand when it comes to things like Medicare, Medicaid, Social Security, all of these programs that the American people want to see preserved for future generations. But you can't even talk about reform when you're looking at how much is being stolen from them. What's there to reform at this point? As far as we know, they also may be fine if you take out all the fraud. We're going to break all this down, what it means and what the media is saying about it in the segments ahead. You're not going to want to miss it. We're also going to play some sound from Attorney General Blanche as he was on site, as well as RFK Jr., who was on site in this press conference where they just unveiled this. But folks, you want to get in this conversation early. Tell me what you think. Is the government doing what you want them to do when it comes to fraud? Call me at 1-800-684-3110 to talk to me on air. We'll be right back with more on Seculo.
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0: Welcome back to Seculo. Will Haynes in studio today. And folks, if you want to talk to me on air, call me at 1-800-684-3110. I'm the only one in studio today. I have Rick Grinnell coming up a little bit later. But we're talking about what just happened with the Department of Justice unveiling this new $6.5 billion healthcare fraud crackdown. This is 455 indictments, 455 charges against, among this, 90 medical professionals and targets that range from healthcare fraud schemes such as wound care and opioid distribution, includes a record number of Medicaid fraud defendants with more than 100 people accused of submitting over $100 million in false Medicaid claims. We're talking about this. We've also talked about the $14 billion that happened last year where they uncovered it. These are very large indictments that they're doing it one time, but it also goes to show that they are continuously working on this, that it takes time for them to investigate.

0: and root out all of this fraud. It also begs the question of why we weren't seeing this much to this scale under previous administrations. We do know that it's not like that the Trump administration never cared about this. Back in 2017, they did something similar in his first term. 412 defendants were charged with $1.3 billion in alleged losses. So a high number of defendants, but not as much money taken as we see here. This also, we see that there was in 2024, 193 defendants charged. This is a problem in the United States. We know this. One thing that I've said is that the expansion of Medicaid and Medicare that happened under the Obamacare scheme, this is the fruit of it. We called out, we saying that, okay, that was the biggest number of people that were able to get on health insurance under Obamacare was the expansion of Medicaid. That was the big, it wasn't the individual mandate. It wasn't the exchange program. It was through Medicaid. And what we're seeing is how many, now that we've had time to have investigative reporting on this, you're seeing how many, even those numbers of people that got onto Medicaid were fraudulent. They were sometimes people that had no idea they had health care because of the way that this, there were so few checks and balances, so few fraud determining mechanisms that they could catch this before it happened, that in the end of the day, what Obamacare ended up doing was drive up your health care costs as well as steal your money. You're getting hit twice as an American taxpayer because the health care costs for everyone went up. In many cases, you didn't get to keep your doctor as Obama promised. And you're seeing now that it was so ripe for fraud. They were just able to go in there and just take money. And that's what we're seeing. And they're finally cracking down on it. But I think that even the crackdowns, if there are not real legislative reforms that come after to fix the loopholes that these fraudsters are using, they're clearly going to keep doing it. That's a problem. This is a country that has trillions of dollars in debt that the Republicans and Democrats in Congress can't come together on anything. There's no foreseeable future with a balanced budget. They're going to keep spending. But on top of that, how are you ever going to get to those problems when what we have right now is a system that allows people just to steal and steal and steal and enrich themselves off of your money that's fraudulently taken? But I also think that it's the media doing a disservice to us as well. Because what have you heard about for weeks now about the reflecting pool? And I mean, the Daily, from the New York Times did a whole expose on it. We don't know if this is going to work. We don't know where this money is going for. Is this a waste of money? It cost $14 million, which is a lot of money. I mean, for anyone here in this studio watching this broadcast, it's a lot of money for an individual. But for restoring a monument, sounds about right. Obama tried to fix it. George W. Bush tried to fix it. Reagan tried to fix it. It's a very old piece of concrete that has had many presidents try to fix it. It was leaking in bad disrepair. To completely rebuild it is what a lot of people have said would cost hundreds of millions of dollars. So $14 million, they tried something. And everyone is celebrating what may be a failure, what may not be a failure. There's some vandalism. But that's front page news at the Washington Post. That's leading nightly news broadcast with sending anchors to the reflecting pool to report on this. Is this news right here, this DOJ crackdown, is it the front page on Washington Post right now? No, not on their website. Iran cast doubts on nuclear inspections, Vance said would happen. So trying to ding the administration on that. In the trending articles you see, they're talking about a record heat in France, rooftop solar subscriptions, reflecting pool ducks, COVID vaccine study, Kennedy Center, and McDonald's fried apple pie. Where's this? The Department of Justice and the Department of Health and Human Services taking down $6.5 billion in healthcare fraud. You want, what's this reflecting pool duck story? I'm interested, right? Because it's trending on Washington Post. That's got to be a big deal, especially when there's something out there about the government taking down $6.5 billion in healthcare fraud, 455 people. The ducks have got to be a bigger deal if that's trending, right? Here's the headline from that. I'm going to click through, doing this in real time for you. A dead duck was seen in the reflecting pool. Then two more were found nearby. Someone was paid, two people actually, this is two people on this byline from the Washington Post, to write this article. It took two journalists, quotes, journalists, to write, a dead duck was seen in the reflecting pool, then two more were found nearby. Meanwhile, there's nothing on their website about this fraud. This is a good thing for every American. I don't care what age, social background, your income status. This is a good news story. This is positive. It's negative that $6.5 billion was stolen from taxpayers, but it is a good news story that the Department of Justice and the Health and Human Services Department are going after fraud in our government. Waste, fraud, and abuse. That's part of the reason that President Trump was elected. Even if you didn't like a lot of his policies, or you didn't like his personality, or you didn't think he was conservative enough, or you didn't think he was liberal enough, or whatever, people were excited by the fact that someone was finally saying, maybe we should look at all the waste, fraud, and abuse in our government. And what were we told? DOGE is bad. It's going to kick people off their health care. They're going to lose their government benefits. There's no real fraud problem. We see indictments. It's fine. Nothing to see here. How dare you shut down USAID? There's no way that it was funneling money to places and things that no American would want to fund around the world. How dare you? How dare you? How dare you? And they filed lawsuit after lawsuit after lawsuit to get things shut down, to slow the work down, to stop it effectively. But the government didn't stop, and the agenda didn't stop to go after fraud. And we're seeing that, and that's a good thing. That's something to celebrate. As we sit here on the precipice of the 250th anniversary of this country, a legacy item would be something where you are able to drastically expose the fraud in this country and in wipe it out as much as possible, fix the loopholes, and also put fraudsters on notice that it's not an easy payday. That's a good legacy item. But meanwhile, we're getting headlines from the Washington Post about a dead duck. One seen in the reflecting pool, and then two others were found nearby. So this true crime story from the Washington Post is about three dead ducks. That's the mystery of the decades. Meanwhile, 455 indictments were announced this morning. I keep refreshing the page, hoping that this will pop up somewhere, that they have someone writing about this, because this is a big story. The reflecting pool is peanuts compared to that. Yeah, it that may not have worked, the reflecting pool, right? But it also, the people that are championing and celebrating a failure of something that's trying to make something look better and saying, you wasted $14 million of our taxpayer money. Well, why don't you talk about the $6.5 billion that was being stolen from you? Because one drastically outweighs the other. I'm going to take your phone call starting in the next segment. Give me a call at 1-800-684-3110. I want to hear from you. Do you think this is a good thing? Or do you think I'm overblowing this? Is this something I got excited when I saw this in our team? We were like, oh, this is really good news. They're doing this again. It's not even a one and done headline like a few weeks ago when they announced a big fraud crackdown. This keeps going. So let me know. Call me at 1-800-684-3110 or leave a comment on YouTube or Rumble. 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
0: Welcome back to Seculo. Will Haynes here. I'm about to get to some phone calls because I think some of you are as fired up as I am today about this situation. I just can't get over the duck story at the Washington Post. It really is hysterical because talk about making a mountain out of a molehill. The amount of waste in our government, if they are going to pinpoint one thing and try to say this reflecting pool is the worst thing that's ever happened, as they have been trying to do for weeks now, it's just absurd, and it makes you laugh in a way, but makes you sad in another way. But I did want to bring this up real quick. If you watched yesterday, we talked about this student in Washington State. She's in the Highline Public School District in Washington State. And this is now the third time that she has been singled out, really, for her beliefs in this school district. And we've had to fight for this young Christian girl since she was in second grade. She's in sixth grade now. We fought for her in second grade when she was subjected to these authoritarian searches of her backpack every single day to make sure she wasn't bringing in contraband. What was that contraband? Bible verses on a piece of paper, gospel tracts. Singling out a second grader, imagine that for something that is guaranteed by the First Amendment of the United States. And then she was told she can't say Jesus at school just earlier in this school year. And then finally she was forced to attend an assembly. It was called an inclusion assembly, but it wasn't just an inclusion assembly. And when she said, hey, some of this makes me very uncomfortable, one teacher said, okay, yeah, you don't have to attend. I guarantee you if they had a Trump rally in a school, which I don't think they would in Washington State, and students said, this makes me uncomfortable, they'd probably be able to opt out. But instead, she said, hey, some of this makes me uncomfortable. Can I not be in here? She left, was able to leave from one teacher, and then another teacher forced her back in and said, you don't have a choice. And this girl was forced to remain in there as she wept, thinking that she was going to get in trouble or should be in trouble, or just knowing that she was being forced to violate her beliefs by attending. We're on that. We're going to talk about it more tomorrow. We'll have Christy Campagnone join us. She has been helping this family since the girl was in second grade. So she'll be able to give even more context. She knows this family very well at this point. And we are so grateful that we can help this family and this brave girl for standing up for what she believes in since she's in second grade. I mean, just the fact of that, the school district's trying to crush her in many ways of saying, hey, don't stand up for what you believe. Don't talk to your friends about your beliefs. But she is brave enough and courageous enough to say, no, I know what's right. I'm going to continue to do this. We are so grateful that we can stand alongside this family, but we can't do it without you, the ACLJ members and champions. If you're a champion, you have a set it and forget it donation that you know every month you want a certain amount of money to go to the ACLJ to continue fighting for girls like this. And you can go to aclj.org/champions and you can be one of those champions that's standing alongside this middle school girl who is extremely courageous. She is the hero of this story. She knows that she can stand up for her faith, and she also knows that an organization like the ACLJ has her back. And what does that mean? It doesn't just mean the people here talking on air or in the studio over there. It means the attorneys. It also means you, ACLJ champions or one-time donors at aclj.org. You're standing with her. You are the backstop holding her up as she is courageous in what is extremely difficult years for a young girl, middle school. Everyone talks about how difficult middle school is. It's almost a joke that you survived middle school, right? Now imagine that it's not just all the social issues with your peers and the disagreements and the changes you go through as you're growing up and becoming more mature and learning about life and you're not a little kid anymore. But also you have this administration coming after you nonstop. So we're standing up for her. They have until the 25th of this month, June 25th, to respond to the very forceful letter that was sent to them that includes things like, hey, three strikes and you're out, folks. This is the third time you've come after this girl. So stand with her and support the ACLJ at aclj.org. I want to get to a phone call here in this segment. I'm going to keep coming through this as we go. Let's go to first Jim from Maryland on line four. Jim, you're on Seculo.
4: Hey, good afternoon. It's good to hear you guys. I was elated when I turned on your show and heard about the fraud indictments. But like every other American, what I think we're really waiting for is to hear about the indictments of our traitorous and criminal politicians that we the people elected and put in office. People like Ilhan Omar, Ocasio-Cortez, they've all been shown to have earned all this kind of money on a salary of, what, $150,000 a year? I think the American people are waiting. They're elated at what you uncovered, what was uncovered by the DOJ. But when are these politicians going to start facing justice?
0: Yeah, Jim, I know there's a lot of chatter around Ilhan Omar and the net worth that seemed to grow very quickly. And then they tried to say, no, that didn't really happen. It was a mistake. An accounting error where all of a sudden we had a net worth of $30 million. Honestly, it's up to the Department of Justice to look at things when there is evidence of a crime and go through the natural and proper process. And I think that's also the key here is that you don't want indictments that are not sound, that won't go anywhere, and then it disheartens the people anymore. You want the rule of law to stand. You want it to continue and be done the proper way. But it's also, it is disheartening when you see things like grand jury subpoenas that were issued surrounding Governor Walz of Minnesota, right? Former VP candidate. Can you remember that? Or have you already forgotten about him? But a judge blocked DOJ subpoenas, saying they were blatantly unlawful. They were political retribution for his refusal to assist the immigration crackdown. I assume that these will be appealed to some degree, but it's interesting when we know what we've seen thus far is that there are whistleblowers saying they knew about the fraud in Minnesota and would ignore it. So the DOJ is trying to uncover corruption and fraud of elected officials. But it's tough. It's a tough climate. Some judges get political. Some indictments get political. And a purely political indictment's not good either. So if it's just done for that reason, not good. If the judge is just saying it is that, that's not good either. It's a tough place to be right now, Jim. I understand your concern. I understand a lot of Americans' concern that get disheartened when they think they see rampant corruption. I mean, we're even hearing about Senator Gallego right now using campaign cash to pay his mother-in-law as a babysitter and using campaign cash to go to Disney. That doesn't sit right with the American people. So hopefully the DOJ will look into all these things. We'll be back with more Seculo after this break, but support the work of the ACLJ at aclj.org or become a champion today.
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0: someone as you're seated. It's good to see you. So good to have you this morning. And whenever we worship, we are echoing, as they were singing, we're echoing what's happening in heaven. And around the throne of God, which we see in the book of Revelation, you have elders and you have angels and you have all of creation represented. This wonderful, holy, holy, holy is the Lord God of hosts. And Revelation lifts us up to give us a picture of heaven so that we can learn to worship here. But Revelation also gives us a picture of the reality of earth so that we can bring the things of heaven into the realities and the struggles that we face. And so that worship can be our power and our strength and our lifestyle, bringing light and hope to this world. So thank you for joining us as we worship God in so many ways, as we want to lift high the name of Jesus. We've got a doozer of a passage today. And so I hope you've got your sermon notes and your Bible so you can take a look at it, because God is painting for us today, as we look in Revelation 16, the climax of the outpouring of his judgment and his wrath upon the world. And so in Revelation, we have these cycles, okay? You have the seven churches, and then you have the seven seals, and then you have the seven trumpets that we looked at last week, with a third of the earth being killed, and a third of the oceans being destroyed, and a third of the rivers, and all of these kinds of, it's a cycle, and it repeats in their parallel. But they increase in intensity and in frequency, just as Jesus said in Matthew chapter 24. And then we see another cycle of the bowls of God's wrath. They parallel what happened before, but these are the last ones. And it's all poured out in this one. And it stirs our hearts. It stirs emotion, because there's a lot of God's emotion in this passage. All of the pent-up fury of God that for millennia has been there with the sin and the rebellion of man, with the works of Satan, with the works of unrighteousness, the hurting of his children, the death of the innocent, all of the abuses that are pent up in the heart of God against his children and against his creation are now unleashed. And so we turn to Revelation chapter 16. But in the midst of this, God is so kind. In the midst of this whole description, God stops and he says, hold on here. Don't forget. Don't forget. I have blessing for my children. He won't let us even look at the wrath that he's pouring out on the world when we're probably not going to be there without reminding us of the blessing that he has. So we've been studying these blessings in Revelation. So chapter 1, Pastor Kendall opened us up in verse 3. He said, blessed are those who read the words of this book, of this prophecy out loud. That's going to be you today. You're going to be blessed as we read it out loud. Blessed are those who hear it. That's going to be all of us. Blessed are those to take it to heart. I pray that's you. Because the time is near. But a lot of us don't believe that last statement. What do you mean, Jesus? You said this 2,000 years ago. How is the time near? We're going to look at that a little bit today. And then Pastor John, he looked at chapter 7, this vision of God. It's not counted as one of the Beatitudes, because it's a holier word of blessing for God. But it's there, and we're going to say it together as part of our worship. It begins with amen and ends with amen. All right, ready? Here we go. I'll say it, you repeat. Amen.
1: Amen.
0: Okay, let's try it again. Amen.
1: Amen.
0: Blessing and glory.
1: Blessing and glory.
0: Wisdom and thanksgiving.
1: Wisdom and thanksgiving.
0: Honor and power.
1: Honor and power.
0: And strength.
1: Be to our God
0: forever and ever.
1: Forever.
0: And we all say,
1: amen.
0: Amen. We've got to understand what worship is from understanding and looking at the example that we have in heaven. Then as we sang, we echo that back to the Lord. But he is a God of blessing, and he gives us blessing, that through us that blessing can touch this world that so desperately needs to know Jesus. So last week, we looked at the blessing on Father's Day. In the midst of the trumpets being poured out, that even there God poured out a blessing. He said, blessed are those who die in the Lord. If you are in Christ, from the very first breath to the very last breath, till Jesus ushers you home to heaven, you will be blessed. And the Spirit says, yes, for they will rest from their labors and their deeds follow them. When you're in Christ, the blessing goes back and stays here on earth and follows you to all the people as a living testimony. And the blessing goes forward because we are blessed in the presence of our Lord Jesus. And today we have another blessing in chapter 16. You're going to find it in the most unlikely places. Some of you have heard of the Battle of Armageddon. Any of you heard of that battle? There's movies about it, all kinds of stuff. Okay? Well, we want to go to the Word, and we're going to find the blessing that God has for us. Let's read together and be blessed. Revelation chapter 16, verse 1. Then I heard a loud voice from the temple saying to the seven angels, go, pour out the seven bowls of God's wrath on the earth. And the first angel went and poured out his bowl on the land. And ugly and painful sores broke out on the people who had the mark of the beast, we did that last week, and worshipped his image. The second angel poured out his bowl on the sea, and it turned into blood like that of a dead man. And every living thing in the sea died. And the third angel poured out his bowl on the rivers and the springs of water, and they became blood. And then I heard the angel in charge of the water say, you are just in these judgments, you who are, who were, the Holy One, because you have so judged, for they have shed the blood of your saints and prophets, and you have given them blood to drink as they deserve. And I heard the altar respond. Let's read it together. Yes, Lord Almighty God, true and just are your judgments. Then the fourth angel poured out his bowl on the sun. And the sun was given power to scorch people with fire. They were seared by the intense heat, and they cursed the name of God who had control over these plagues. But they refused to repent and glorify him. The fifth angel poured out his bowl on the throne of the beast, and his kingdom was plunged into darkness. Men gnawed their tongues in agony and cursed the God of heaven because of their pains and their sores. But they refused to repent of what they had done. The sixth angel poured out his bowl on the great river Euphrates, and its water was dried up to prepare the way for the kings of the east. Then I saw three evil spirits that looked like frogs, and they came out of the mouth of the dragon. Who's the dragon? Satan is the dragon. Out of the mouth of the beast. The beast represents political authority and rebellion, that global power that's coming. And out of the mouth of the false prophet. The false prophet represents the Antichrist, the religious power working against God. And they are spirits of demons performing miraculous signs, and they go out to the kings of the whole world to gather them for the battle on the great day of God Almighty. Behold, I come like a thief. Read it with me. Blessed is the one who stays awake and remains clothed so as not to go naked and to be shamefully exposed. And then they gathered the kings together to the place that in Hebrew is called Armageddon. In this middle of setting up this last battle where the nations, and you have the dragon and the beast, and you have the false prophet all waging war against the Lord. In the middle of this, God gives us this blessing. Amazing God we have. Remember that you win. Remember that if you're in Christ, we win. Remember that He wins. And remember that anyone who has his Father's name on his forehead, anyone who has the Holy Spirit sealed in their heart, anyone that has the name of Jesus stamped on their life, we win. And so even in the midst of talking about this last battle of Armageddon, God couldn't help himself. He just had to bless us again. He blesses us from the beginning. No matter how dark it looks, no matter how dark it will ever get, there is always the blessing of God in the midst. Here we have this last pouring out, and that's, you find that at the chapter 15, verse 1, which is really a part of chapter 16. As we look at this last complete work of God's wrath. And you'll find that in this, all the things that people in the world feel is secure and safe begins to crumble. You saw the the news on the building in Florida. I mean, we've been praying for the families. We've been praying this horrible, horrible tragedy. In one minute, you feel secure in your home, and the next minute, it's crumbled. Well, here we have everything in the world that the world builds its life upon as being secure, as providing hope and promise for the future. All of it crumbles. And you have God calling us to look to Him as the center of our lives, to establish our lives on the Lord Jesus Christ, to trust in what He's done on the cross and the power of the resurrection, and to worship Him, to receive His blessing. So, let's read our verse again, okay? Blessed is he who stays awake. Try it again. Blessed is he who stays awake and keeps his clothes with him, so that he may not go naked and be shamefully exposed. This may sound like a really weird verse to you. I promise you, you will get it before you leave here, okay? There's a lot of neat stuff in this verse. Revelation, it's a whole drama. It's a movie. It's meant to be watched in one sitting. And so what we're trying to do, rather than chop it all up into pieces where you lose the point, we're trying to come at the main point 7 times in this series so that we get it together and we worship God and we live by His blessing. Gather sermon notes. Join with me, please, as we look at the first point. What we see in Revelation 16 is we see Jesus saying the suddenness of His coming. Jesus says He's going to come like a thief. This is the beginning of our verse. Behold, I come like a thief. Verse 15. And this is exactly what Jesus said in Matthew 24. He said, I'm coming at a time when you will not expect it. His second coming will be unexpected. We know He will come, that's for sure. That's certain. That's stamped. It's stamped in the heart of God. And He has said it to us clearly. But when He is coming, we don't know. And it will be an expected time. So He tells us to be awake in our verse, or literally to watch, to be ready, to stay alert. And this is the same word Jesus used in Matthew 24, 25. And He says, watch, be ready. The Son of Man is coming at an hour you do not know. It's the same word that He used to the disciples when He was at Gethsemane. He said, watch me. Pray with me. Stay up with me. And what did they do? They fell asleep. Okay? So it is this call for us, in contrast of being alert and on it, I got it, God, we are sleeping and we miss. And Jesus is wanting His people to be aware of the suddenness of His coming so that we are ready. Because what is happening is the clash of two kingdoms, like giant symbols that resonate throughout the universe. There's this clash of the power and the kingdom of God with the powers and the things of Satan. And you've got Satan and the beast and the dragon, the Antichrist, and you've got them waging war on the Lord and on His saints. And Jesus shows up as the King of Kings. You just keep reading from chapter 16, and you will see Him next week as we come with Him on his horse, with King of Kings and Lord of Lords written on His thigh. And so you see the clash and the contrast of kingdoms. Now, you're saying that's at the end. But all the things we see at the end in completion, we see in part now. Okay? Remember I talked about cycles and they're parallel. Well, they start small. And they start small, just and there's a testing. And then we see it a little bigger. And then we see it a little bigger. And then we see this final one. And that's where we are right now. Because we will see all of these same things, not just in the full measure. Jesus talked about it as labor pains, remember? He said it's going to start, and it's going to increase in intensity and in frequency. So all of the things we see in this absolute picture at the end, we see in little bits, starting. And so we're not to be surprised. He comes like a thief, and they are signs of His coming. And so we have this clash of the blessing with cursing. You're going to see it in the passage 3 times in chapter 16. In the midst of God giving warnings, the people, instead of saying, God, forgive me, okay, God, change my heart, Lord. God, have mercy on me. Lord, cover me with the blood of Jesus. Instead of saying that, what do? They curse God. And they curse God and they refuse to repent. That's verse 9. It's verse 11. It's the last verse of the chapter. You see this cursing of God, this contrast of the blessing of God and the cursing that we find in the world. We see a contrast of righteousness with corruption. We see a contrast of worship of God who's holy with worshiping that which is vile and evil of the beast. Okay? So there is this setup that we see in process now that is going to be completed when the Lord Jesus returns. It is a contrast between truth of the gospel and the lies of the world, between the power of heaven and the nations of the earth. And so all the things that are anti-family, all the things that are anti you being made in the image of God, male and female, all of the things that are anti-life, all of the things that are anti-freedom, all of the things that are anti-Christ are setting themselves up against God, and God, he meets them in his power. Okay? So clash of kingdoms. Secondly, you see, after in this final showdown, the climax of the promise of just vengeance. There's just vengeance. In verse 7, we read this together. Yes, Lord God Almighty, true and just are your judgments. And you can say, well, how can a loving God pour out his wrath on a world? And I can ask you, how can a loving God not pour out his wrath on an evil world? That's what amazes me. Because God has poured out his grace for thousands of years. We have the story of 4,000 years in the Bible. He's poured out his grace over and over again, and the sin of God and the sin of man. And he's overlooked it. He's given ways for man to come back to God and be forgiven and repent. And then he sent his own son, Jesus, to take all of the wrath of the consequence of our sin upon his own son and to pay for that for us so we don't have to face the wrath of God. And then in Christ, we, instead of being punished and having vengeance and wrath, we receive mercy and grace and new life and joy and blessing. But to those who do not believe in Christ, and they say, I don't want that, we are left with the consequences of our rebellion and the sin of our lives before God. And so we have the climax of a promise of just vengeance. Now you may say, well, God is not fair. Well, you're a lot like Abraham, because when God came to Abraham 4,000 years ago, and God said, Abraham, I'm going to judge Sodom and Gomorrah because their wickedness is just rose up to heaven. What they're doing to each other is horrible. And Abraham said to God, how can the judge of the world condemn the righteous with the unrighteous? And so he said, if there's 50, will you spare it? And there wasn't 50, and then he came back 45, and 40, and 30, and 20, and 10. And there were only righteous was Lot. And so God brought Lot out and his family. You see, God is fair, but he's true and just. His judgments are based on truth. We only know part of the facts. We only know some of the stuff. God knows it all. And when God judges, he knows all the facts and all the things. And all of us are sort of reeling and struggling with the news these days and wondering what is true anymore. You know, where did the virus come from? Where's the World Health Organization lying? Were people lying to Congress? A lot of people have been saying all these things. And even India is going to take the World Health Organization, you know, to court. All these dynamics. And we don't know. I mean, but God knows. And when God knows the truth, he judges according to truth. None of us, praise God, none of us are given that role. We're given the really nice job of blessing. Isn't that nice of God? We don't have to play the judge. We are called to the blessed privilege of sharing the blessing of God and the goodness of God. We'll do more on that in a minute. But there is this climax of promise of just vengeance. There are two words that you're going to see in verse 19. One is translated wrath. And just so you don't think that God is some computer or mathematical formula, okay, I swore at my wife, I didn't say forgive me, and I stayed up late and I watched bad stuff, and therefore A plus B plus C equals this. No, that's not how God is. When it talks about the wrath of God, it literally is a spiritual panting. It is like someone who is chasing it an enemy to mow them down. It is passionate. It is personal because sin is personal against God. So when the Bible talks about the wrath of God, it's because you have touched him and violated him. It's because you have touched and violated his daughter, his sons, his children, his church, his people. The wrath of God is very, very personal. But there's a second word that's used, and that's vengeance, okay? So wrath is more properly translated fury. Because God's a relational God. And when we say yes and we worship him, it makes him delighted. When we say no and we rebel and we join forces with the enemy, and the consequence is evil, he takes it personally. The other one is vengeance. And that vengeance is great news for you and me. Because vengeance is true and just. It is righteous under God. And it is completely, perfectly matched, the vengeance and the punishment to the crime. And God is the one who promises great, great, just and true justice for each one of us. Now, if you've ever experienced injustice or abuse, if you have ever been in a situation, we're very fortunate in the United States, we do have some degree of justice on earth, even though we're not promised justice in the Bible on earth. We're promised justice in heaven before God. But we have some justice. I mean, Trish and I and the kids, we lived in a country where you couldn't trust the policeman. Not unless you greased their palm, and even there, you didn't know if they double-crossed you. And you certainly couldn't trust the judges unless you were really rich and you went in. And there was no justice. But God promises here, for all the injustice of the world, and all the times we cry out, God, how can you be a loving God, and how can you let this evil go and cover this world? How can you let so much evil happen to such little kids and people that are just victims? God, are you not seeing anything? Are you not doing anything about it? And God says, there's not one hair on your head that he hasn't noticed. There is not one tear that has been shed that will not be avenged. There will be perfect justice with God because he has perfect love. And that justice will either be met on the cross and what Christ has done through his blood in dying for us, or it will be met very personally as the wrath of God is poured out. See, God's righteousness is just and true. You're going to see this next week in Revelation chapter 19 as well, when Jesus comes on his war charger. But the suddenness of Christ coming like a thief is a crisis. It works a crisis in our hearts. Because we have this issue of how do I respond? And you would think that it would be great if we all responded to the love of God and the grace of God. You know, that's what changes our hearts, is the offer of forgiveness and the offer of grace and of love and kindness and eternal life. But when you don't respond to the good, then like any parent, you give a taste of what happens when you change sides and you choose a road to destruction. So that's why you see the consequences. They start small, and then they get bigger and more frequent. And yet if people don't even listen or respond to the discipline and the warnings, what are they going to respond to? And here you have it poured out. God said, this is what's going to happen to Satan. This is what's going to happen to the beast. This is going to happen to everybody who has the mark of the beast on them. Don't go there. But it says, even then, when they were receiving the wrath, they did not repent and they cursed God. It is so nice of God to give us the job of blessing and of grace, because that's when we see lives changed. And don't think that you can say no to God now in a time of grace, and that when the punishment begins to happen that you'll turn, because that's not how it works. It didn't work with Pharaoh, and it doesn't work in the end times. The time of grace, now is the time to turn. Those of you that have graduated, we just celebrated the graduation. It is today for you to live your whole life that's ahead of you for Jesus. Don't think you can go off and sow your oats and then you'll turn around and someday you'll have a chance to turn back again. We don't know that. He's coming like a thief when we least expect it.
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10: 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Are you ready? 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They'll initiate their changes and they won't last until the ink dries if we don't have a heart change amongst the believers.
9: 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That's 855-577-2255. We're so glad you're here to listen. 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
11: When kingdoms collide, I believe we are watching a very visible, as visible a demonstration of spiritual conflict as I can remember in many, many decades. We're seeing a collision of kingdoms, and I'm not talking about politics, of worldviews, of values, of good and evil, of dark and light. There's a lot of labels you can use. The evidence of that is we're walking through unprecedented change. It's coming at a pace of a magnitude and a scope that we're not accustomed to. There's tremendous realignment afoot. It's difficult to keep up with it. It's often difficult to understand if it's good or bad. You just wish we could, could we hit pause and talk about this for a moment? But it moves. I'm not sure that's different. I think there's been tremendous change underfoot for quite a season now. I just think the tone of it has changed a bit. And so our old paradigm of watch and listen, think and act is more important now than it's ever been. There's a great temptation to withdraw and say, you know, I'm tired. It's wearying. It's, you know, I survived the election and now I just want to wash my hands of it. I don't think that's the best approach because the change isn't over. And if you're not watching and listening and thinking, it could bring consequences that you would prefer it didn't. There's various biblical labels for what we're watching, the kingdom of light and the kingdom of darkness. I'm not going to take the time to walk you through all of these passages, but they're all within the scripture, kingdom of darkness, kingdom of light, the kingdom of heaven and God, the kingdom of Satan, my Father's kingdom, an eternal kingdom, this present age. All

But I would like to hold up next to that the emergence of truth, because there are new releases in that arena on a daily basis as well. And your emotional response has a great deal to do with what you choose to focus upon. The value of truth, I don't believe, can be overestimated. In Proverbs 23:23, it says, "Buy the truth and do not sell it. Get wisdom, discipline, and understanding." That there's nothing more valuable than the truth. You know, a purchase is an exchange of something that you consider valuable for something that you imagine to be even more valuable. You exchange your time for money. You'll exchange your money for food or for transportation or for education, because you believe what you're exchanging your time or your money for is of greater value, so you make the exchange. And the author of Proverbs says, buy the truth. Whatever it takes, exchange it for the truth. And when you get the truth, never let it go. That's a very high value attached to truth. Matthew 13, Jesus, very similar idea. He illustrates it differently. He says, the kingdom of heaven is like a treasure hidden in a field. When a man found it, he hid it again. And then in his joy, he went and sold all he had and bought that field. Again, the kingdom of heaven is like a merchant looking for fine pearls. When he found one of great value, he went away, sold everything he had, and bought it. Same idea again. You discover something of such great value that everything else that you could consider your own possession, that you have authority over, you would trade for what you have discovered. Jesus refers to it as the kingdom of heaven. The author of Proverbs refers to it as truth. If I distill it down, there's just an unparalleled value to the kingdom of heaven and the truth that emanates from it. There's nothing more significant than standing, your standing, in the kingdom of heaven. Nothing. No degree, no achievement, no acclaim, no resource, no opportunity. Nothing. Now, you'll have to live with that a little bit, because if you're listening to this in a church, you know, that's kind of the default answer. Well, of course, Pastor. But in the reality of our lives, the normal is to prioritize many things before our status in the kingdom of heaven. Or we cling to some mistaken notion that once we have turned our faces towards heaven, that it really needs little further consideration because it's been forever established. Again, I don't want you to live in fear of your salvation, but neither do I want you to live in pride and arrogance. One of the principles that the Bible introduces to us is that you can know the outcome of your decisions at the beginning. That we don't have to make life choices from an uninformed perspective. That when we're choosing between curtains number 1, 2, and 3, we can know what's behind the curtain. That's remarkable. That is truly remarkable. It brings a purpose to everyday life and to every person's life. I borrowed a stanza from a poem. I don't read a lot of poetry. I know you're shocked. But I thought this one was on point. It's very familiar, by Robert Frost. It's "The Road Not Taken." It's just the introduction. He said, "Two roads diverged in a yellow wood. And sorry I could not travel both and be one traveler. Long I stood and looked down one as far as I could, to where it bent beneath the undergrowth." He's lamenting that when you come to decision points, it's not always possible to see the outcome. And I would submit to you that the Word of God gives us insight into outcomes. I understand it's far more popular these days. In fact, current thought suggests that there are many options that are either equal in outcome or that the outcome is unknowable and therefore there's no responsibility in choosing. Some say it this way, you know, there are many paths to God. It doesn't really matter which faith you choose, just choose one. It's kind of the 21st century version of the old Roman pantheon. Or those who hold a bit of a different worldview, and they say, you know, the outcomes really can't be known, so just do what feels good. Because at the end of the day, no one knows. Well, the scripture gives us a very, very different perspective. And it's one that's not often discussed in church. We're pretty casual with this thing. In Matthew chapter 7, Jesus gives us the shorter version, or at least the shorter version is recorded. Jesus is speaking and he

0: that enter through the narrow gate. For wide is the gate and broad is the road that leads to destruction, and many enter through it. But small is the gate and narrow the road that leads to life, and only a few find it. If you've been worshiping here for a while, we've been living this out because for several years, the road to the church has been narrow. And few could enter at one time. And it would test the patience of the Lord himself. But in recent days, a wide gate and a broad path has been opened. And while I'm rejoicing, I have to admit this passage gives me a bit of pause. I don't believe that Jesus was talking about New Salem Highway. But I do believe he was talking about our life choices. And he said, there's a pathway that leads to destruction that is the majority choice. Now he has my attention. Because very seldom, I think, do we like to be outliers. We all like to consider ourselves somewhat independent of thought or independent in our style or independent in our perspective. But I don't find very often that we truly want to stand outside the norm. And yet Jesus said that the majority opinion leads to destruction. He said there's a minority choice and a much less frequented path that leads to life. Luke gives us a bit of the same message, but he provides a little further insight. I think it's worth a moment. It's in Luke 13. Jesus went through the towns and villages teaching as he made his way to Jerusalem. And someone asked him, Lord, are only a few people going to be saved? Now, that's a question I would like to know Jesus' answer to, wouldn't you? Lord, are there just going to be a few? To which Jesus responded, make every effort to enter through the narrow door, because many, I tell you, will try to enter and will not be able to. And once the owner of the house gets up and closes the door, you'll stand outside knocking and pleading, sir, open the door for us. I want to pause just a moment. Look at verse 24 again. This was this was Jesus' immediate response to the question, will many be saved? He said, make every effort. Make every effort. Now, I've spent my life, my adult life at least, around Christianity. I have to tell you, that is not the tone with which we give away an invitation into the kingdom of heaven. We say it's simple, that it's easy. Now, I agree that because of Jesus' sacrifice, it's available to everyone. But it would be a gross misstatement of the facts to suggest that following Jesus is easy. It'll take the very best you have.
1: We'll be right back. But first, a word from Pastor Allen about his new book.
0: Folks, understanding who you are in Christ, the price that was paid to give you status in the kingdom of God, it will write a future for you that is not dependent upon your family of origin, your life circumstance, the expressions of evil that you've had to overcome. In Christ Jesus, we are triumphant both in time and for all eternity. We put this little booklet together. It'll help you. Make this a part of this season in your life and in your home and with your friends. It's a game changer.
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0: So the solution is to align yourself with kingdom values. It's not rocket science. When Jesus' disciples said, teach us to pray, this is the prayer Jesus gave them. You know them. It's the most repeated prayer in the history of the church. The Lord's Prayer, the Our Father. In Matthew 6, Jesus said, this is how you should pray. Our Father in heaven, hallowed be your name. Your kingdom come, your will be done on earth as it is in heaven. Jesus said, you should pray like this. Let your will be done in the earth like it's done in the heaven. Who did you imagine was going to do that? The preachers? Well, then Jesus would have said that. Let the preachers do your will in the earth. No, he said, this is your prayer. When you pray that prayer, it's an invitation to raise your hand and say, I will be an expression of your will. That's so easily said and so very difficult to live out. It is so very difficult to live out. Let your will be done through me. I'm not talking about gross expressions of good and evil. I'm talking about willing to be a light, to use your voice, not in criticism or condemnation, but in the places where you go to be an advocate for what you know to be godly, and to not use your presence or your voice to advocate for things you know to be ungodly. Hard stop. No buts. No, but well, it's a difficult, no. Let your will be done on earth as it is in heaven. Jesus taught us to pray that. Now, there is an inherent conflict between these kingdoms. And this needs to be understood. It's not unique to me or to you. It's not about our nationality or our race or the primary language. We are descendants of Adam, and we're a race of rebels. Adam rebelled against God, and we inherited that rebellious nature. And the only way to escape its consequence of ultimate destruction is to yield to the redemptive gift of Jesus of Nazareth, to choose him as Lord. But yielding that rebellious nature is not simple. And God has an adversary in the earth, a very well-structured, very well-ordered, very effective kingdom of darkness that opposes the purposes of God. And if Satan and his kingdom cannot stop you from entering the kingdom of God, they'll do everything they can to impede your progress, to discourage you, to thwart you fulfilling what God created you for. I can't tell you how many Christians, I mean, they go, you know, I just don't think about all that stuff. How long would the United States maintain our freedom and liberty if we disbanded the military? We've been perilously close to that. We've had open borders and a military focused more on DEI than defeating our enemies. So we weren't very far away from that experience. But if we completely disbanded it, how long do you think you would maintain your liberty and freedom? Not very long. How long would Israel exist if they decided they're just going to cancel the IDF? It's too expensive. They're tired of their young people having to stand watch. We're just going to declare ourselves a peaceful people. Not till the end of the week. I can answer that question. Well, let me ask you a question. How do you imagine you will flourish in your journey through time if you make no provision for the kingdom of darkness? How do you imagine the purposes of God will emerge in your life and in the lives of those you love if you are not purposefully, intentionally, consistently engaged in a plan that involves the objectives of the kingdom of darkness? It seems to me we have lived incredibly naive lives. We point to our conversion and we point to the set of rules that we've chosen to keep, because all of us choose some rules and ignore some other ones. And so we try to pretend as if this conflict is somehow, we're immune from it. We can declare ourselves conscientious objectors standing beneath the invisibility cloth of the grace of God. Well, that didn't work too well for Jesus. It didn't protect John the Baptist. It didn't keep Paul from being beaten almost to death 5 times. It didn't keep Peter or James from being martyred. In Luke 16, Jesus said, no servant can serve two masters. Either he'll hate the one and love the other, or he'll be devoted to one and despise the other. Now, that's the thesis statement. You cannot serve two masters. And all of us are caught in this tension, folks. No exceptions. We're all caught in this tension. And it's a worthwhile exercise from time to time to just have some honest self-talk about what has mastery of your life. What are you dreaming about? What are you striving for? What are you investing your energy in? What if it were removed or delayed would cause disruption to you and frustration to you? What master are you serving? I'm not questioning your salvation. Again, I'm asking you the direction of your life, the momentum of your life. We're in a conflict. Now, Jesus gives an application, but it's not the only one. He said, you cannot serve both God and money. Cannot is a harsh word. This means it's impossible. Cannot happen. You're serving one or the other. Well, this gets personal so fast. Aren't you glad the offering's over? Now, reach under your seat and pull out that commitment card. I'm kidding. It's a good idea. The Pharisees who loved money heard all of this, and they were sneering at Jesus. And he said to them, you are the ones who justify yourselves in the eyes of men, but God knows your hearts. Boy, that is an uncomfortable statement. He said, you have managed to justify your lives and your choices and your positions and your power so that when people look at you, they're pretty much neutral. But God knows your heart. Again, I don't think that's a threat. I think it's a promise. We live in a world where negative labels are cast around way too quickly. I mean, there's all sorts of hateful words. You're familiar with the litany: bigot, hateful, racist, sexist, misogynist, xenophobic. I mean, the list goes on and on. And most of us do our best to never get cast in a light that would cause those labels to be attached to us. But Jesus said, God knows your heart. See, that's not a threat to me. That's a promise. It means if I'll give attention to my heart, God knows. People may say, or people may think, or people that you want to be approving of you may withhold approval for whatever reason, but God knows your heart. You don't have to be afraid. He's saying to this group of very accomplished people, very successful people, very wealthy, very influential, they have a lot of power. And Jesus said, you think you've worked the system to be celebrated, but God knows your hearts. But he also demonstrated that he knew the hearts of the shepherds. So when the King of Kings was born, he went and got the shepherds and said, let me show you something. We needed somebody he could trust with an eternity-altering assignment. He went looking for teenagers in a sleepy little village tucked away in the hills of the northern part of Israel. And Gabriel said, psst, Mary. God is still searching the earth for men and women. I want to be noteworthy, don't you? I don't mean in the world's eyes. God knows our hearts. Folks, that's worth working on. God, I want to formulate a heart that you can trust. The book of Revelation, it opens up with this amazing discussion in heaven. I've got something I need people to know that's coming. And Jesus said, I've got a friend I can trust with that. I know just the friend. On the cross, I gave him the responsibility of Mary. I'm thinking John must have done pretty well with that assignment because John got trusted with the book of Revelation. Don't you want to be one of the people God can trust in the 21st century? Don't spend your time trying to win the approval of people who aren't concerned with the approval of God. You don't have to be obnoxious or belligerent. Don't be mad at them. But why would you chase what they're chasing? It's temporary. We have a choice. We've been called to the stage. Remember, God is searching the earth for men and women whose hearts are right towards him. Folks, it's not our achievement or our accomplishments or our platforms or our resources. What's about our heart? What about our heart? This isn't about age. You can be young and have a heart that God could tap you and say, I've got an assignment that'll change the destiny of many. In fact, that tends to be his pattern. It's very seldom he recruits us old curmudgeons. Moses had a little mileage when God came for him. I could argue that God used Samuel in the most powerful ways when he was at the end of one of his careers. He's done as a judge. But God said, Samuel, the people are making a boneheaded decision, and I need you to shepherd them into what's next. And Samuel said, I will do that. He could have been so angry, so enraged, so embittered that he said, I'm not anointing anybody for anything. So wherever you are on the spectrum, I wonder if we could say to the Lord tonight, I choose the truth. I choose the truth for my life, for my home, for the people that I'm doing life with. I choose the truth. I choose the truth. Are you ready? That's the best way to limit the theater of the absurd. Politicians can't do this, folks. They'll initiate their changes and they won't last until the ink dries if we don't have a heart change amongst the believers.
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14: From the Manlama Media News Center, I'm Chaz Ontai. The Navy is facing public distrust as it moves to reopen the Red Hill shaft for drinking water. The well was shut down after jet fuel leaked into the Navy's water system in 2021. The Navy wants to build a permanent treatment system and put the water back into circulation. However, some residents and advocates say they still don't trust the testing or cleanup process. Trevor Ozawa is asking a judge to fast-track his lawsuit against fellow candidate Tommy Waters. Ozawa wants to overturn the city clerk's decision, allowing Waters to remain on the ballot. Ozawa argues the city charter bars Waters from seeking a third consecutive four-year term. Waters says he is eligible because his first term was a partial term after 2019 special election. This news report is brought to you by Timmy T's Sandwich Shop. Celebrate summer with Timmy T's. Order sandwich platters, cookie trays, and pickle buckets by going to timmytees.com. Partly sunny, some showers, highs in the mid-80s.
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17: And we're looking in our Bibles in the third chapter of Ephesians. I hope you will find us there. And if you have a copy of the book, The Holy Spirit You May Not Know, or the study guide, you can follow along with us. Find your place in the book, find your place in the study guide as we talk about this important subject, the strength of the Holy Spirit. It is a wonderful truth, and we're going to explore it in just a moment as we open our Bibles together. The book, The Holy Spirit You May Not Know, is the resource for the month of June. I am so excited about this book because it completes the trilogy on the Godhead. We now have a book called The God You May Not Know, The Jesus You May Not Know, and now The Holy Spirit You May Not Know. These three books meant to help you understand the Father, Son, and Holy Spirit, the three persons of the Trinity. I am sure that for many of you, the Holy Spirit is the most mysterious of the three. The least known about him seems to be true for many people. But we haven't captured everything. We've captured a lot of it and put it in writing. And it's on the CDs that you would get if you got that series. And it's in this book, The Holy Spirit You May Not Know, which you can have this month for a gift of any size to Turning Point. Just send a gift of any size. Do the best you can. And as God enables you to give, ask for your copy of the book, and it will be sent to you right away. It's 250 pages, a hardback, wonderful book for your library. And I told you earlier, many of my friends are reading this book right now and giving me feedback, and it's really encouraging. So we'll begin that study of the strength of the Holy Spirit as we open our Bibles together right now. Mary Slessor was a single young woman who left Scotland at the turn of the century to go be a part of the missionary force in Africa, a place that was filled with incredible danger. But she had this inward spirit that kept her going when a lot of others broke down, gave up, and went home. One night, after a particularly exhausting day, she found herself trying to sleep in a crude jungle hut. And she wrote about it in her diary. This is what she wrote. "I'm not very particular about my bed these days. I lay on a few dirty sticks laid across and covered with a litter of dirty corn shells, with plenty of rats and insects, three women and an infant 3 days old in the tent, and a dozen sheep and goats and cows outside. You probably don't wonder that I slept very little." Then she added these words, "But I had a comfortable, quiet night in my own heart." And that is quite amazing, isn't it? That you can be in the midst of that kind of confusion and have a comfortable, quiet night in your own heart. I know most of us will never sleep in a hut surrounded by goats and rats like Mary Slessor did, but our challenges are just as real. They look different. We face busy schedules and financial difficulties, pressures at school or work. We have relationship problems, and we have the same kind of need. And we need a quiet heart. We need an inner strength to face up to the challenges that are part of all of our daily lives. And today we're going to explore what is, in my estimation, the most wonderful prayer in the New Testament, apart from the prayers of our Lord. It's a wonderful prayer that I hope will be realized in your life and mine as we study it together. That prayer is found in Ephesians chapter 3, verses 14 through 16. Here's what it says. "For this reason, I bow my knees to the Father of our Lord Jesus Christ, from whom the whole family in heaven and earth is named, that he would grant you, according to the riches of his glory, to be strengthened with might through his Spirit in the inner man." Let's look first of all at the posture of this prayer. The first thing we notice is that Paul specifically calls out this posture. He says, "For this reason, I bow my knees to the Father of the Lord Jesus Christ, from whom the whole family in heaven and earth is named." Notice, he's bowing to pray. And I know this doesn't sound strange to us, because maybe before we go to bed at night, we bow to pray. But it was very strange in those days for a Jew to do that, because they never did that. They stood to pray. It wasn't common for ancient Jewish people to bow their knees in prayer, especially in public. We learn from history that they stood upright while praying, using their hands uplifted toward heaven. Remember Jesus and the Pharisee and the tax collector. Here's what he said. "The Pharisee stood and prayed thus with himself." The Pharisee stood to pray, as was the custom. Even the tax collector was standing afar off. Most Jewish people stood when they prayed. But Paul tells us that he was kneeling in prayer for them, for the Ephesians. And I think he wanted to highlight the intensity of that moment, the intensity of his prayer. This was serious business. It was the kind of prayer that brought him to his knees. And Paul wasn't alone in adopting this posture. Luke 22:41 tells us that Jesus was withdrawn from them about a stone's throw, and he knelt down and prayed. And when Stephen was assassinated, we are told he knelt down and cried out with a loud voice, "Lord, do not charge them with this sin." And of course, we all know the famous prayer in Philippians, where we are told that one day at the name of Jesus, every knee will bow and every tongue confess that Jesus is Lord. When I was a student in seminary back years ago, Don and I remember the first time we ever went to the First Baptist Church of Dallas. We had heard about it most of our lives. It was pastored by a very famous pastor named W.A. Criswell, a Southern Baptist leader who was well known around the world. That first Sunday when we walked into the sanctuary and sat up in the balcony, I was surprised to see that in this church they had installed kneeling benches connected to all the pews. I mean, that was common in more liturgical churches, but it was strange to find that in a Baptist church. Pretty quickly, I realized it wasn't strange at all. when it came time to pray, Dr. Kushner would say, let us all bow together. And you would hear the crashing of these kneeling benches being pulled out, kind of like a thunderous sound throughout the church. When that settled down, you'd look, and here was this whole congregation from the balcony. We could see it really well, all on their knees in prayer before God. It was very special. In a similar way, there's something special about our experience of prayer when we kneel. Doing so says outwardly what should be true inwardly, that we are submitting ourselves to the Lord. When you kneel before Him, you're saying, Lord, you're in control. I remember writing in one of my journals on an occasion that prayer is our declaration of dependence. And that is true. When we pray, we're saying, Lord, we're counting on you. Quite often it's true that we've tried everything else first, and now we come and we bow before the Lord and say, Lord, we need your help, and we're counting on you. So the posture of Paul's prayer tells us that what we're talking about today is pretty important. It was important to him, and he wants it to be important to us. Now, there's much more to glean from this prayer apart from Paul's physical posture. In verses 16 through 19, we learn about the possibilities of this prayer. Ephesians 3:16 says, here's what I pray, that he would grant you, according to the riches of his glory, to be strengthened with might through his Spirit in the inner man. Paul asked God to fill the Ephesians with inward power, with inward strength. All the strong words he uses in verse 16, riches, glory, strengthened, and might. And the word might appears over and over in the New Testament, over 120 times in total. It refers to the power that God gives to his people. God gives might to us through the inner part of our being. I'm so taken by the verse in 2 Corinthians 4:16 that the outward man is wasting away, but the inner man is being renewed day by day. That's true. I don't think anybody has to convince us of that. We know it. We experience it, especially the outward man part of it. But the interesting thing is the Bible tells us that while we may be seeming to be weakened in the outward person, we can become strengthened in the inward person. And that's what Paul is praying about. He wants his people, he wants us to have a strong center so that whatever happens, whatever takes place in our lives, we have this power, this might, this strength that carries us through. One of our friends here at Shadow Mountain is a man named Rob Morgan. He preaches often when I'm not here. And he wrote a book some years ago that became a very special book to me because it was during the early days of my illness. And the book was on strength. The book was called The Strength You Need. I was feeling pretty weak then, and I was looking for strength anywhere I could find it. I remember picking up that book, and Rob had taken all of the passages in the Bible that talk about strength and written a chapter about them. And I was blessed by that book and helped by it. In this book, he said, we're living in a difficult age, and events on the world stage are disconcerting. In times like these, we need to be stronger, stronger as husbands. We need to be stronger wives, stronger people. We need stronger children, stronger families, stronger churches, stronger determination to tackle each day for good and for God. And he said, if you're like me, you want stronger faith, stronger peace, stronger joy, and more stamina to do the work the Lord assigns each day. And I kept saying to myself, amen, that's what I want. I want to be strong in my spirit. I want to be able to have the resilience and the strength and the stamina to face challenges that come my way, no matter what they may be. Not because I'm strong, but because there's a strength in me that is greater than me. The Bible says God has not given us a spirit of fear, but of power and of love and of a sound mind. And when you're strengthened by the Holy Spirit, Paul says three things will happen in your life. These are things we may not think about, but Paul wants us to know that when, first of all, we are strengthened in the Spirit, we sense the presence of God in our life. Now, this is a little bit delicate, but let me see if I can help us grab hold of it. He says that Christ may dwell in your hearts through faith, verse 17. The Bible says that Christ comes to live within our hearts when we become Christians. And Paul is writing this to Christian people, and he's praying that Christ might dwell in their hearts. There must be a difference between dwelling and living, and there is. The word dwell there means to be at home. Paul says, my prayer for you is that Christ may be at home in your heart. Have you ever been in a place where you were in the house, but you weren't at home in the house? Maybe they talked to you as close to the door as possible so that as fast as you came in, you will leave. You do not feel welcome. You do not feel at home. The Bible says that God's prayer for us is that Jesus Christ might live in our hearts and be at home there, that he might dwell there, that he might be comfortable there. Is Christ comfortable in your heart? Are you comfortable with Christ in your heart? It's interesting to think about that in terms of the scripture that we have here from Paul. John 14:23 says, if anyone loves me, he will keep my word, and the Father will love him, and we will come to him and make our home with him. That's what Almighty God wants. Paul is praying for the believers in Ephesus to experience this. Christ wants not just to be a resident in your life, not just your ticket to heaven. He wants you to be comfortable with him. He wants him to be a part of your daily existence. I don't know if this happens to you, but for me, when I wake up in the morning, the first thing I think about when I wake up is the Lord. And I pray and I talk to him even before I'm totally awake. And many days, the last thing that I think about before I go to sleep is the Lord and what he's done and what he's working in my life. He wants you to be in that vein. He wants the Holy Spirit to bring Jesus Christ into your life, and that he would not just be a resident, but he'd be the president and he'd be at home there. So here's a question to ask yourself. Is Christ at home in your heart? I'm not asking you if he's in your heart, because most of you already, you've taken Jesus into your heart. But have you made him comfortable? And I don't need to go into all the details of the things that can make Jesus uncomfortable, but you know what I'm talking about. Give him a place of honor and comfort in your heart. He says, when you have this inner strength in the Holy Spirit in your heart, first of all, Christ will be at home in your heart. And then secondly, he says, you will be able to comprehend the love that Christ has for you. Verse 17, that you, being rooted and grounded in love, may be able to comprehend with all the saints what is the width and length and depth and height, to know the love of Christ which passes knowledge. I don't know if you can get your arms around this. What an incredible thing it is to know that somebody loves you. And what a wonderful thing to know that God has you as the object of his love. I know that we know God loves us. We read that. But just think about that for a moment. You are loved by the creator of the universe. He loves you. And Paul wants us to understand that with such desire that he actually gives us the four dimensions of God's love. I don't know if you've ever noticed this before, the width and length and depth and height of his love. Now, I've read a lot of sermons on these. A lot of pastors have taken these four things and created some fanciful sermons. I don't have one of those for you today, but I want to illustrate it for you by taking you to John 3:16. You don't have to turn to it because you all know it. For God so loved the world that he gave his only begotten Son, that whosoever believeth in him should not perish, but have everlasting life. Now let's look at that verse in terms of the dimensions of the love of God. For God so loved the world. That's the width of God's love. How wide is his love? It's as wide as the world. And anybody teaches you any different than that, they're not teaching the gospel. God loves the whole world. He loves everyone in the world. For God so loved the world. That's the width of his love. That he gave his only begotten Son. How much did he love us? He loved us so much that he dispatched his only begotten Son to this earth. That's the length he went to show us his love. He didn't just say, I love you. He said, I love you, and sent Jesus as the person of his love. That whosoever believes in him should not perish. That's the depth of God's love. God loves us so much that he doesn't want us to go into the depth of the earth in hell. He wants to save us from that, and his love reaches to the very depth of life. And his love is also a love that has height to it. He loves us so much that we might have eternal life. Every time you read John 3:16, just remember John 3:16 is the four dimensions of God's love. I remember reading that many atrocities were committed during the period of history known as the Spanish Inquisition. I once read a story about a Spanish prisoner whose bones were discovered when soldiers opened up one of the underground dungeons used by the leaders of the Inquisition. What they found was that flesh and clothing had long since dissolved, but the soldiers found the remnants of bones chained to a wall. And that wasn't all they found. On the wall of that prison, cut into the rock with a sharp piece of metal, was a cross. And above the cross in Spanish was the word height. And below the cross was the word depth. And one arm was length and the other arm was breadth. So not only does John 3:16 teach us the four dimensions of God's love, but so does the cross. I'm sure you have noticed in recent days how many people on business and talk shows are wearing crosses. Everybody wears a cross. But you have to wonder, do they understand that that cross is a symbol of the four dimensions of God's love? He came down to us and reached out to us that we might not go down, but that we might go up to be with him. That's what the scripture says. Love that passes, the Bible says, all understanding. That's what you call an oxymoron. How can love be understood if it passes understanding? Well, the point is that we can't know this love by human knowledge. We can only know this love through the Holy Spirit who is in our heart. Remember, Paul was praying this prayer at a very certain time. I think this is instructive because when we read this prayer in Ephesians, it's right in the context of the anger that was being expressed by the Jews toward the Gentiles and the Gentiles toward the Jews. And Paul was trying to help them understand that God has enough love to bring these two entities together in one thing called the church. The love of God inspires us to go into the worst parts of town and minister to the down and outers. And we can't do that on our own strength, but when we have the Holy Spirit in our lives, when the Holy Spirit is filling us and giving us strength, then we can do what we would not otherwise be able to do. And we can be emissaries of the love of Christ. We should love others in the same way that God loves us. We should reach into the reservoir of God's love for us, and out of that reservoir, we should find a way to love other people. Then, not only is it true, when the Holy Spirit strengthens you, you will sense Christ's presence in your life, and the Holy Spirit will strengthen you so that you can comprehend God's love in your life, but when the Holy Spirit strengthens you, you will be filled with the fullness of God. 3:19, Ephesians, that you may be filled with the fullness of God. These progressions come in the right order. The inner strength of the Holy Spirit leads us to the indwelling of Christ. The indwelling of Christ leads us to the knowledge of God's love for us. And now his abundant love leads us to experience the fullness of God's presence within us. I know over the years when you read about being filled with the Spirit, it sends questions running through your mind. I told you earlier, it doesn't mean filled up, like filled up to your knees or your shoulders. It means to be controlled by. When some people read this, they don't understand it because it doesn't mean what it normally would mean in English. It means to be filled by, to be controlled by. When you're filled with God, you're controlled by God. Look at the illustration Paul used later in his book. He said, we aren't to be drunk with wine, but to be filled with the Spirit. In the same way that a person is controlled by inebriation, the Bible says we're to be controlled by the Spirit of God. We're to be controlled by God. He was telling us that when we are allowing the Spirit of God to live his life in us, when we acknowledge that he is there for us, the one thing that will happen is we'll begin to learn what it means for God to control our life. Do you ask God about stuff? Do you ever see somebody in need and you say, God, should I help this person? Do you think God will answer you? Not out loud, but in your heart, in your spirit, he will. Do you ever do things that you do and people question it? What are you doing that for? Did you ever say, because God told me to? And they look at you like you're some weird person. God talks to you. Yes, if you're controlled by God, you have the impressions and the sense in your heart that what you're doing is a God thing. And he gives you great joy to do that, even when some people may not understand it. I told you once before that one of the things I did during Christmas, and I've continued to do it, is to carry a little extra cash around. And when you see somebody that you'd like to bless, just to bless them. And it's so interesting. Donna could tell you, we've had so many interesting stories. When you do that, people don't want to take it. I can't take that. What's that for? And you know what I tell them? God told me to do this. Oh, okay. And then they say thank you and put it in their pocket. Listen to me. God wants to tell us what to do and help us do it. He wants to be in control of our lives. And that sometimes seems so out of perspective for most people. God wants to control my life? Absolutely. When you let the Holy Spirit have his way in your heart, God will control your life. And the possibilities of that are overwhelming. You know, the thing that is so important for you to understand is that God wants the best for your life. I think sometimes people are afraid to let God control their life because they're afraid he's going to take away their joy or take away their fun or take away the thing that makes life meaningful for them. God knows how you were made, and he wants your happiness and your joy more than you do. You turn your life over to him and you'll discover his way is best, way better than anything you can come up with in your own wisdom. We are so excited about this particular part of the study of the Holy Spirit. We'll continue it tomorrow here on Turning Point. And then Thursday and Friday, we're going to talk about the best evidence of the Spirit in your life. How can you tell by looking at somebody from the outside in whether or not they are filled with the Spirit? I'm going to give you the number one key when we meet together Thursday and Friday. Don't forget to ask for your copy of the book, The Holy Spirit You May Not Know, when you send your gift to Turning Point. And don't forget, time is running out in June, and that offer goes away at the end of the month, so get your request in right away.
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1: God doesn't encourage us once in a while. Does not the Bible say He's the same yesterday, today, and forever? What He was yesterday, He is today. What He is today, He'll be tomorrow. What He'll be tomorrow, He is already. He is a God who is continuously, unendingly encouraging us. Now you say, well, if God is always encouraging us, why is it that I go through these difficult, trying times in my life when I just want to give up and quit? Because you don't run to Him, but you run to either something else or someone else.
2: It's easy to keep a positive outlook when life is running smoothly, but when something goes wrong, do you feel lost, abandoned, even a little scared? Well, today's edition of In Touch, the teaching ministry of Dr. Charles Stanley, reminds believers that we don't have to let our emotions overwhelm us, because Jesus offers encouragement with a troubled heart. Let's listen in to Dr. Stanley's message.
1: It's interesting that the Apostle Paul had many descriptions of God. One of those, which is one of the most encouraging ones, is found in 2 Corinthians chapter 1. And I want us to look at this passage because he describes God in this beginning passage in a way that I think all of us need to personally and intimately view God. Beginning in verse 3 and reading through verse 11 of 2 Corinthians chapter 1, he says, "Blessed be the God and Father of our Lord Jesus Christ, the Father of mercies and the God of all comfort." Listen, blessed be the God and Father of our Lord Jesus Christ, the Father of mercies and God of all comfort. Now that word comfort is the same word for encourager, comforter, helper, our parakletos, who comforts us in all our affliction, so that we may be able to comfort those who are in any affliction with the comfort with which we ourselves are comforted by God. For just as the sufferings of Christ are ours in abundance, so also our comfort is abundant through Christ. But if we are afflicted, it is for your comfort and salvation. Or if we are comforted, it is for your comfort, which is effective in the patient enduring of the same sufferings which we also suffer. And our hope for you is firmly grounded, knowing that as you are sharers of our sufferings, so also you are sharers of our comfort. Then he relates something to them. He says, "For we do not want you to be unaware, brethren, of our affliction which came to us in Asia, that we were burdened excessively beyond our strength, so that we despaired even of life. Indeed, we had the sentence of death within ourselves, in order that we should not trust in ourselves, but in God who raises the dead, who delivered us from so great a peril of death, and will deliver us. He on whom we have set our hope, and He will yet deliver us. You also joining and helping us through your prayers that thanks may be given by many persons on our behalf for the favor bestowed upon us through the prayers of many. In this passage, Paul sets the tone of this whole book, and that is strength through weakness. And what he's simply saying in this third verse is he ascribes to God, the Father, the ascription or the attribute of the God of all comfort. But there's a second thing I want you to notice in this passage, and this is where I want us to

Well, there are two primary ways that I believe all of us, God intends to encourage us if we would just take advantage of it. Now, let me ask you a question. When your pain is the most intense and the days are the darkest, if you could have anything in the world you want to encourage your heart, what would you want? Well, let me tell you something should encourage you a little bit. The very thing you need the most, you have, but some of you don't know it. You know how I would answer that question? In my most intense moments of overwhelming suffering and pain, you know what I want above everything else in the world? I want to be able to talk to my Heavenly Father and know that He's really listening to me and feeling what I feel, and I want to hear from Him. My friend, there isn't anything in the world like that. There isn't anything in the world to match that. No drink will match it. No pill will match it. No counseling will match it. Think about this. If you, in the most difficult circumstances of your life, if you could have anything in the world you want, would you not want to be able to sit down just personally between you and God and just know that He's hearing exactly what you're saying, He's feeling exactly what you're feeling, and He's going to talk to you about it? Because you see, He's the only one who's omnipotent, who can change the whole mess. He's the only one who's omniscient, who knows it backwards, forwards, inside, outside. He's the only one who's going to accept you just the way you are, no matter what kind of mess you've gotten yourself into. You can't find a better solution to encouragement than that. To sit down just between you and God the Father and know that He's hearing and feeling exactly what you're feeling. He's not going to blast you away. He's going to listen carefully and He's going to talk to you about it. Every single one of us has that privilege. Listen. Your Bible ought to be a dated biographical sketch of your spiritual walk with God. That is, when you get into times of trouble, and what do? You go to the Word of God and you don't know what to do next, and then He brings you to a passage. You say, says, "Dear Charles." And it looks like God has shut out the rest of the Bible, and here it says, "You're my servant. I've chosen you, not rejected you. Do not fear, for I am with you. Do not anxiously look about you, for I am your God. I will strengthen you. Surely I will help you. Surely I will uphold you with my righteous right hand." Now listen, when you and I are facing difficult times, the first step is to open what you already own. God has revealed Himself in this book, the Holy Bible. God gave us this book in order to speak to us personally. Written hundreds and hundreds of years ago, written to multitudes of people, to some specifically, but for all of us. And so here it is. He's God. He's our encourager. And what is He saying in this passage of Scripture? He says He's a personal encouragement. In the 119th Psalm, which primarily deals with the Word of God itself, listen to this verse. 119th Psalm. Verse 50. "This is my comfort in my affliction, under my pressures, my harassment, my trouble, my sorrow, my heartache, my burden. This is my comfort in my affliction, that Thy Word has revived me." Listen to that. Thy Word has revived my drooping, dead spirit. Thy Word has revived me. That is the power of the living Word of God. That is reading the Scriptures, asking God to speak to your heart. He says, listen, "The entrance of Thy Word giveth what?" The entrance of Thy Word giveth what? Giveth light. When you're in darkness, what do you need most of all but light? He says, when the Word of God comes into your spirit, you begin to search the Word of God. What happens? God begins to lighten the way. How many times have all of us, I'd like to hope all of us, been burdened down with burdens, heartaches, troubles, trials beyond what we could deal with, and on our face before God, bending

0: down before him, opening the Word of God, and here's this passage that God singles out to your spirit. What happens? It revives your spirit. You get up, you say, thank God for speaking to my heart. Now, the circumstances haven't changed. The intensity of the pain is still there. The burdens are still there. Nothing's changed, but what's happened? Your spirit has been revived. The Spirit, the Holy Spirit, taking the Word of God, has done what? He has, like a surgeon, he has implanted that truth in your life. And the Bible says the immediate effect is your spirit is revived. Your perspective changes. Your focus moves from the persecution, the heartache, the burden, the sorrow, the trial, to faith in an omnipotent, living, intimate, personal God who loves you right in the midst of your heartache and your suffering. He says he's a God who personally encourages us. But look at that passage again, because it's all right here. And it's sort of hidden, really, if you'll think about it. He says in verse 4, who comforts us? That is God personally comforting us. In all our affliction. Now, he personally comforts us in all our affliction. But here's the word I want you to notice that you wouldn't see if you didn't know the verb tense here. When he says, who comforts us, comfort is a word in the present tense. It is the implication is it is continuous action that is continuously going on. God is continuously encouraging us. You see, God doesn't encourage us once in a while. Does not the Bible say he's the same yesterday, today, and forever? What he was yesterday, he is today. What he is today, he'll be tomorrow. What he'll be tomorrow, he is already. So we don't have to wait till God changes. God doesn't have to get any new information about any of us. He is a God who is continuously, unendingly encouraging us. Now you say, well, if God is always encouraging us, why is it that I go through these difficult, trying times in my life when I just want to give up and quit? Well, because you don't run to him, but you run to either something else or someone else. But what he wants us to see is when he says who, it is personal, is comforting, it is continuous, unending. So that here's what I want you to notice. Any moment you're willing to turn to him for comfort, in that moment, he is willing to do what he promised to do through the indwelling presence of the Holy Spirit. And that is to comfort, to encourage your heart. To remind you that he's standing right there and he's capable of seeing you through it. No matter what happens. Then notice the next word. Who comforts us in all our affliction? God is not picky. God does not say, well, now I'm going to help you through your marriage and I'm going to help you through your job, but I'm not helping in your finances. You got yourself in that mess. Now you handle that one. That's not the way God operates. Who encourages us in all our affliction? In all of our pressures? In all of our times when we feel broken and overwhelmed and overburdened. He says in every one of them. You say, but where was God when? Right where he's always been. But you don't know what I was suffering. God knew all about it. He says in every affliction, he's there to comfort us. And he's continuously available to do it. He says in every affliction. In all our afflictions, so that we may be able to comfort those who are in any affliction with the comfort with which we ourselves are comforted by God. Twofold purpose is this, not only to encourage us, but to build into our life the qualities that what? That make us an encouragement to someone else. Can you name one person, just one, to whom you are a great encourager? I mean, is there someone, when they get in trouble, you're the first fellow they call, first lady they call? Would you consider yourself an encourager? Oh, my friend, are you so wrapped up in your own? You, somebody says, well, I'll tell you, you just don't know my life. I've got so many troubles and so many heartaches and so many burdens. I surely don't have time for anybody else. Well, my friend, if you want to get out of the mess you're in, if you just step out of your own self-pity for just a moment and offer a helping, encouraging, loving, comforting hand to someone else, you'd be absolutely surprised what happened to the pressure. It'd be like somebody stuck a pin in a balloon. Your pressure goes down when you begin to pour your life into somebody else's life. He says, one of the reasons is not only to comfort us, but that we in turn may become encouragers to other people. Now, my friend, God by His very nature is an encourager. The Holy Spirit is there to encourage us. We have folks around us who are sensitive to be encouragers. So I want to ask you, have you isolated your life? Have you separated yourself? Are you too proud to admit that you need help, that you need encouragement, that life has dealt you what you feel is an unjust blow? Are you just about to wrap it up? Have you been contemplating ways of taking your life? Have you decided that it's best to end it all? And some of you who may be teenagers, think about this, my friend. You're 16 years of age, 17, 14, 21, and you want to end life when you may have 60 more years to live? You mean you want to end it all because you're discouraged over your pregnancy? You've had abortion and your guilt is absolutely wiping you out? You've committed sin that's absolutely overwhelmed you. You've wrecked your life and somebody else's life. You see no reason for living at all. Your parents hate you. They've thrown you away. You've run away from home. You're stuck on drugs. You can't get out. Your moral life is deteriorated and you think, why go on? I want to give you one good reason for going on. And His name is Jesus. It doesn't make any difference how far down you are stuck. He can pull you out. It doesn't make any difference how many pieces you've shattered your life into. He has the most fantastic, marvelous, mysterious, omnipotent way of putting it together in the most perfect and complete design. Now, you say, but I'm not a Christian. Well, let's start with that. Because you see, if God's going to rescue you, you have to start with His Son, Jesus. The Bible says that His Son, Jesus Christ, went to the cross and died for your sin and mine. The moment you're willing to ask the Lord Jesus Christ to forgive you of your sins, the moment you're willing to surrender your life and your mess to Him, and the moment you're willing to receive Him, to accept Him as your Savior, in that moment your sins are forgiven. In that moment your mess begins to get straightened out. In that moment, you begin to experience the forgiveness of a loving Father. And in that moment, the Holy Spirit comes into your life and He begins to sift through. And He's the one who begins to put it all together again for you to make your life worth living. Cry out to the Lord Jesus. And you may simply pray this prayer. Oh, Lord Jesus, help me. Show me the truth. Lord Jesus, forgive me of my sins. I receive You as my Savior. I need You. You may say, well, what's God going to think if here I am at this point in my life, the only time I've ever called on Him is when I need Him? You want me to tell you something? All of us have done it. That's how we got saved. We all got saved the same way. In moments of desperation, young and old, we said, oh, God, I need You. That's the first step to putting the pieces back together. So I want to encourage you to pray that simple prayer, asking the Lord Jesus to save you. And then if you are saved and you're facing that overwhelming trouble in your heart, if you'll just remember that He's your comforter, He's your encourager, always there, ready, get into His Word, cry out to Him, allow Him to speak to your heart, and then believe what He says. Whatever God gives you an impression to, do it with all of your heart. That's a step out of the muck and mire of a ruined life. And it's a step to a brand new beginning. I want to encourage you, my friend, because I know you're hurting. And I know some of you have already contemplated ending it all. But I want to tell you, there is someone who is always willing to reach down. He's willing to take you in a loving grip. And He will pull you out of what you got yourself into a life that you'd never dream of until you experience it by grace. Lord Jesus, how sweet You are. Forgiving, loving, kind, sensitive, helpful, encouraging. And I want to pray for multitudes of people who may be listening, who so desperately need to know and to be reminded that You really do care, that You really are concerned, that You will act in their behalf, that all You're waiting for is the request. I pray for those who need to be saved that they pray that simple prayer. Lord Jesus, forgive me of my sins. I receive you as my personal Savior and surrender my life to you today. I pray for those who are hurting by the millions, Father, that you would comfort, that you would encourage them, that you would turn their focus to your word and to you. We love you, Father, for loving us. How often you've comforted all of us. Teach us how to be comforters. Encourage us to others is my prayer today in Jesus' name. Amen.
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1: 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God reassures believers in many different ways. Here's a moment with Charles Stanley.
0: I went to see a fellow this week. I didn't know he knew anything at all about me. I went into his business and we chatted a few minutes. He said, excused himself from two or three other customers. He said, would you come back here for just a moment? Took me back into a back room. He said, I was praying this morning and God brought this passage of scripture to my heart. He says, I read it in Ecclesiastes. He says, I read it. And I thought, God, what are you trying to say to me? He says, God said, this is not for you. This is for Dr. Stanley. Now, he didn't even know he was going to see me. He thought, that's strange. He's going to think I'm a fool calling him up and telling him, let me tell you what God told me about you today. He said to me, does that say anything to you at all? It's one of those passages, dear Charles. Did you know the Bible is full of dear you? It's all the way through there. Now, God uses other people to encourage our heart. He says, he began to apologize. I said, whatever you want to tell me, don't apologize, just tell me. So he fumbled around a little bit and he said, and then he began to tell me how God had placed that passage on his heart and that God showed it, it was for me. And he said, when you walked in, I was absolutely flabbergasted. Now he should have been saying, well, thank you, Lord, I know he's coming. That's what he should have thought. But see, we're all human. We hear God speak to us in his own way and then we're amazed at what he does.
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22: From the Malama Media News Center, I'm Chaz Ontai. The Navy is facing public distrust as it moves to reopen the Red Hill shaft for drinking water. The well was shut down after jet fuel leaked into the Navy's water system in 2021. The Navy wants to build a permanent treatment system and put the water back into circulation. However, some residents and advocates say they still don't trust the testing or cleanup process. Trevor Ozawa is asking a judge to fast-track his lawsuit against fellow candidate Tommy Waters. Ozawa wants to overturn the city clerk's decision, allowing Waters to remain on the ballot. Ozawa argues the city charter bars Waters from seeking a third consecutive four-year term. Waters says he is eligible because his first term was a partial term after 2019 special election. 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Partly sunny, some showers, highs in the mid-80s.
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0: When life feels uncertain, God is often working in ways that we can't yet see. And that's what we hear this time on Through the Bible. We're in Genesis 42, where famine drives Jacob's sons to Egypt in search of food. But what they find is something far greater: God's guiding hand, a reunion with Joseph, and the first steps toward forgiveness. I'm glad that you're here for our journey through the whole Word of God with Dr. J. Vernon McGee. 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You can also write to us at Box 7100, Pasadena, California, 91109. In Canada, Box 25325, London, Ontario, N6C, 6B1. You know, there's nothing more exciting than being part of what God's doing in hearts around the world. I love hearing your stories of how He uses our time in His Word to draw you to Himself in salvation and in growing faith. And God is working miracles today. He's drawing people who once seemed so far away, even in places like the Middle East. Take Iran, for example. With a population of more than 85 million and an overwhelming Muslim majority, the light of the gospel is quietly and consistently changing lives as His word is broadcast in Persian, also known as Farsi. Now, many describe the church in Iran as one of the fastest growing Christian movements in the world. Don't miss that. Despite strict laws that prohibit evangelism and restrict resources, Christian radio and the internet continue to carry God's word freely, and many are coming to faith. This is something we can truly praise Him for and continue to pray about. Listen to this letter from a believer in Iran. "I want to tell you about God's faithfulness in my life. I prayed that my children would walk beside me in God's grace. These prayers lasted many years, but they have now placed their faith in Jesus Christ and are raising their children to love Him too. We find joy in being together as a family and worshiping Him. Now I'm learning how important baptism is. Just as Christ was baptized, we are called to share in His death, His resurrection, and His new life. I will be baptized soon, and I hope others in my household will take this step of obedience as well. Thank you for the time that you have spent with my husband and me, helping us receive deeper teaching and be strengthened by God's word. It is equipping us to continue serving the Lord faithfully and to carry His word forward to every household in our country. It seems like a tremendous task, but I know He is more than able and willing. May His will be done in all of our lives." Wow, what a story. Well, if you'd like to join our world prayer team as we intercede for this sister, her family, and millions of others in this part of the world, visit ttb.org, and let's do that. Let's pray together now. Father, thank you for shining your light in the darkness and for drawing each of us to yourself. Strengthen our brothers and sisters who may feel alone in their faith, and then lead them to other believers who can encourage them, and turn our hearts fully toward you as we study your word. In Jesus' name, amen. Hop aboard as we journey to Genesis 42 on Through the Bible with Dr. J. Vernon McGee.
1: Now, last time, friends, we left off at a very dramatic moment here in the 42nd chapter of the book of Genesis. And if you have your Bible, you'd want to turn there. We are going to put in at verse 15 today. And you'll recall that the brethren of Joseph now have come down to the land of Egypt to get grain because of the famine. They have an audience with Joseph. They do not recognize Joseph. They haven't the slightest idea that this man they bowed down before was Joseph. But Joseph knew them, and he's being rather rough with them. He is doing it in order to get as much information as he can, and this is the way that he does it. He accuses them of being spies. Now he says for the third time in verse 14, "Ye spies," verse 15, "hereby ye shall be proved by the life of Pharaoh. Ye shall not go forth hence, except your youngest brother come hither." You see, they mention the fact that they are 12 brethren, only 10 are there. So they explained, they said, one of them, our youngest brother, well, he's not here with us. He's with his father. And our other brother, well, he's not. It is, he's dead. That's what they think about Joseph. They think, really, he's dead. And Joseph now is attempting to make contact with this youngest brother because these brethren are really half-brothers of his. And the boy Benjamin, he's now a young man, he's his full brother, and he wants to see him. And the way he does it, he said, "Ye shall not go forth hence except your youngest brother come hither. Send one of you and let him fetch your brother, and ye shall be kept in prison, that your words may be proved whether there be any truth in you, or else by the life of Pharaoh, surely ye are spies." And he put them all together into ward 3 days. He locked them up in the town Bastille. And these brethren, I tell you, it looks bad for them now. And they wonder. Verse 18, "And Joseph said unto them the third day, This do and live, for I fear God." Now, if there was anything that would have given any inkling of an idea of who he was it. He says, "I fear God." Now, there were people in that day, and I couldn't prove this. My life depended on it. But there were many people in that day that apparently knew God, that they knew the way to God by sacrifice. That probably might not have excited the interest of these brethren or cast maybe a little suspicion about this man, but he at least gives a testimony for God. And I'd have you note that Joseph never misses an opportunity to give a testimony for God. And believe me, he's given a testimony here, because he's going to give God the glory as the one who is directing his life. I would have thought this might have caused the brothers to suspect who he might be. It might also have encouraged them in believing that they'd be treated justly at his hand. And apparently this made no impression on them. It doesn't look as if it did. Now he says to them, though, verse 19, "If ye be true men, let one of your brethren be bound in the house of your prison. Go ye, carry corn for the famine of your houses, but bring your youngest brother unto me. So shall your words be verified, and ye shall not die." And they did so. Now, the thing is that these men, and that's what they are, some of them, I suppose, 50-some-odd years old, these men now find themselves in a real predicament. But they are being dealt with by one that fears God, but they are afraid because they don't know what he's going to do. So he has put down this sort of a proposition. He said, and it's on the pretext that he's testing them to see whether they be true men. He says, "Now you leave one of your brethren here, and then you bring your younger brother next time, or just don't come back. That's all." And he said, "That is the way I'm going to verify whether you're telling me the truth or not." Now, will you notice? "They said one to another, We are verily guilty concerning our brother, in that we saw the anguish of his soul when he besought us, and we would not hear. Therefore is this distress come upon us." So that what's taking place here is quite interesting. They're speaking in Hebrew, and Joseph, he understands them. But Joseph has been speaking to them through an interpreter. He didn't have to, but he did it, because he is keeping up before them the fact that he's an Egyptian. And they do not think he understands. And when they are talking this over, Joseph hears them, actually, which is really a confession almost. Verse 22, now I'm reading. "And Reuben answered them, saying, Spake I not unto you, saying, Do not sin against the child, and ye would not hear. Therefore, behold, also his blood is required." Now they feel like what's happening to them is revenge, or the vengeance of God upon them for the way they treated Joseph. And verse 23, "And they knew not that Joseph understood them, for he spake unto them by an interpreter. And he turned himself about from them and wept, and returned to them again and communed with them, and took from them Simeon and bound him before their eyes." Now the thing that happened was this. Joseph heard them, and he heard them how they now are repentant. They really are. They say, "This thing is coming upon us because of the evil that we did to our brother Joseph." And now Joseph hears every bit of it. And Joseph is moved toward them now. Really, he'd love to have walked up to them and thrown his arm around each one of them and welcomed them and called him my brother. But he dares not do it because he'd never get Benjamin down there now, and he wants to test them further. And we're going to see that a real test is coming up. Now they are going to leave one. They left Simeon. Joseph, when he was so moved, he had to go aside and wept. And then he washed his face and got rid of the tears, and he came in as if nothing had happened, you see. But he just couldn't refrain from weeping. So emotionally charged was he at this time. Now they leave Simeon, and you ask me why. I want to let you in on something. Don't tell anybody. I don't know. I don't know why they left Simeon, why they didn't leave some other one. And frankly, if they had left any one of the 10, I'd still have said, I don't know why they left him. But this is the one that was chosen. I take it that while Joseph was gone, they made a choice, and Joseph accepted it. Now, will you notice verse 25? Then Joseph commanded to fill their sacks with corn and to restore every man's money into his sack and to give them provision for the way, and thus did he unto them. He just couldn't refrain from not taking money from them at all. They filled their sacks, and the money they'd given him, he just put it back in the sack. And thus did he unto them. And they laded their asses with the corn and departed thence. And as one of them opened his sack to give his ass provender in the inn, he espied his money, for behold, it was in his sack's mouth. He said unto his brethren, my money is restored, and lo, it's even in my sack. And their heart failed them, and they were afraid, saying one to another, what is this that God hath done unto us? Now they recognize, you see, the hand of God in their life, and they feel like it's a judgment from God upon them. Now who, listening in, is going to say that this is not a judgment of God upon them? The thing that would ordinarily have been good news and would have been a wonderful thing. Would you mind going down to your, whatever your supermarket is? I was going to call one by name, but it might be just here in Southern California, and you wouldn't know what I was talking about. But whatever your supermarket is in the place where you live, suppose you went down there and got your weekend groceries in, that you filled up two of these great big carts. And I saw a woman the other day buy that many groceries. And she had about 3 children with her. And I found out, and just, you know, I remarked about the groceries. She had more groceries in those 2 carts than were left in the supermarket. And I commented, and she said, well, I've got 3 more at home. She had 3 with her, and then a husband herself. That was a lot to feed, of course. Suppose you went down, spent $50 at the supermarket, and the bag boy got it all together for you, put it in the carts, and you went out and got in your car, and you found your $50 there at the top of one of the sacks. Would that be bad news to you? Especially when you found out from the grocer it was just a little gift from him to you. Well, may I say to you, ordinarily that'd be good news. In fact, that would be something that would be very encouraging. But it wasn't for these boys. They're already feel like they're in hot water with this hard-boiled ruler down there in Egypt that's made it so difficult for them. Now they came unto Jacob their father, unto the land of Canaan, and told him all that befell unto them. You might ask the question of why didn't they go back? What would you have done under the circumstances? I think they recognized they would have been in really hot water had they gone back. At least they thought they would have been, that this man would then accuse them of stealing the money. They are not taking any chances. They're going on home. And they intend to bring it back when they come back again because they felt like they'd be returning if the famine continued, and it was to continue. Now we read in verse 29, and they came unto Jacob their father, unto the land of Canaan, and told him all that befell unto them, saying, the man who is the Lord of the land, he spake roughly to us, and took us for spies of the country. And we said unto him, we are true men, we are no spies. We be 12 brethren, sons of our father. One is not, And the youngest is this day with our father in the land of Canaan. And the man, the Lord of the country, said unto us, Hereby shall I know that you're true men. Leave one of your brethren here with me, and take food for the famine of your households, and be gone. And bring your youngest brother unto me, then shall I know that ye are no spies, but that ye are true men, so will I deliver you, your brother, and ye shall traffic in the land. Now remember, they've left Simeon down there in that land. And it came to pass, as they emptied their sacks, that behold, every man's bundle of money was in his sack. And when both they and their father saw the bundles of money, they were afraid. And rightly so. They felt like that this was a trick, of course. And Jacob, their father, said unto them, Me have ye bereaved of my children. Joseph is not, and Simeon is not. And ye will take Benjamin away? All these things are against me. Poor old Jacob, he's not the cocky individual we once knew. He's not quite yet the man of faith we'll see a little later, but he's growing. And he's not bragging now, but he's very pessimistic. All these things are against me. His son Joseph would not have said this, but this man did. Paul's going to say it even in a different way, too. Paul's going to say, All things work together for good to them that love God. He's going to say, Being confident of this very thing, that he which hath begun a good work in you will perform it. Until the day of Jesus Christ. Now Reuben spake unto his father, saying, Slay my two sons, if I bring him not to thee. Deliver him into my hand, and I will bring him to thee again. And he said, My son shall not go down with you, for his brother is dead, and he is left alone. If mischief befall him by the way in the which ye go, then shall ye bring down my gray hairs with sorrow to the grave. Now, this man, Jacob's life, was wrapped up in the life of this boy, Benjamin. You see, Joseph was his favorite. He was the firstborn of his lovely Rachel. And now Joseph is gone. That was a heartbreak to him. And now, here is the chance that he may lose this other son of Rachel. And he says, if this takes place, I'll die. And very candidly, he would have. His life was absolutely tied up in the life of this boy, Benjamin. He's the son of my right hand. He's my walking stick. I lean on him. That's what he had been doing. And now he's to be taken from me. Well, Jacob says, I'm not going to let him go down. Well, poor Simeon is down there cooling his heels in jail. That's what he's doing. And Jacob says, I'm not going to let Benjamin go. But wait just a minute. That brings us now to chapter 43. And we come now to what I consider the most dramatic section of the Word of God. Well, maybe I ought not to put it quite like that. Let me say of the book of Genesis. But I know of nothing that is quite as moving as the appearance of Benjamin now before Joseph. And the thing that brings them down in the land, again, is the seriousness of the famine. If the famine had lifted, I think Simeon would have spent the rest of his life in jail down in the land of Egypt, or at least until his brother released him. But the famine, verse 1 of chapter 43 of Genesis now, and the famine was sore in the land. And it came to pass, when they had eaten up the corn which they had brought out of Egypt, their father said unto them, Go again, buy us a little food. We'll starve to death if you don't go down to Egypt. Now listen to Judah. And Judah spake unto him, saying, The man did solemnly protest unto us. Who is the man? Well, the man here is Joseph, their brother, but they don't know it. The man did solemnly protest unto us, saying, Ye shall not see my face, except your brother be with you. If thou wilt send our brother with us, we'll go down and buy thee food. But if thou wilt not send him, will not go down. For the man said unto us, ye shall not see my face, except your brother be with you. Well, it was just a cut and dried proposition, friend. Either they take his brother, or else they don't go. And it's just as simple as that. And Israel said, verse 6 now, wherefore dealt ye so ill with me as to tell the man whether ye had yet a brother? Now, poor old Jacob, he's really frustrated. He says, why in the world did you tell the man in the first place that you even had another brother? Well, of course, he would have known it anyway. So we find here, poor old Jacob wishes they'd kept their mouth shut. Verse 7, and they said, the man asketh straitly of our state and of our kindred, saying, is your father yet alive? Have ye another brother? And we told him according to the tenor of these words. Could we certainly know that he would say, bring your brother down? They're very reasonable about it. They said, we were not going to tell him everything, but he kept probing us. In fact, the matter is, he was going to get the information out of them. You can be sure of that. Now, will you notice? Verse 8, and Judah said unto Israel, his father, send the lad with me. We will arise and go, that we may live and not die, both we and thou, and also our little ones. I will be surety for him. I'll stand for him. For of my hand shalt thou require him. If I bring him not unto thee and set him before thee, then let me bear the blame forever. You and I have a surety today, friends, and he came from the tribe of Judah, the Lord Jesus. He took my place and became my surety. He took my place and paid my penalty. I wasn't able to deliver to God. I wasn't able to meet his standard. I wasn't able to come up to his level. But the Lord Jesus stepped in and became my surety. He gave his life for me. May I say what a picture we have here. Then let me bear the blame forever. For except we had lingered, surely now we'd return this second time. We could have been back by now, Judah says, if you just let us go at the first. And their father Israel said unto them, if it must be so now, do this. Take of the best fruits in the land of your vessels, and carry down the man a present, a little balm and a little honey, spices and myrrh, nuts and almonds. You see, the thing they lacked was grain. They lacked bread, the staff of life. They had, apparently, honey, spices. So old Jacob now says, let's send the man down a gift. Let's get on the sweet side of it. And take double money in your hand. And the money that was brought again in the mouth of your sacks, carry it again in your hand. Peradventure, it was an oversight. Take also your brother, and arise, go again unto the man, and God Almighty give you mercy before the man, that he may send away your other brother and Benjamin, that is Simeon and Benjamin. If I be bereaved of my children, well, I'm bereaved. And the men took that present, they took double money in their hand, and Benjamin rose up and went down to Egypt, and stood before Joseph. And friends, I can't wait till next time. But we're going to have to stop right there today because I want to see this most dramatic moment in the book of Genesis, maybe in the Bible, where it's a picture of another scene. Until next time, may God richly bless you, my beloved.
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12: Fall, thousands of Christian students leave for college, where they will make some of the biggest decisions of their lives, but also be confronted with serious challenges to their faith. Surveys show that a vast majority of these Christian students end up walking away from their faith after 4 years of college. Why is the faith of hundreds of Christian students dismantled in college? How can we help prepare our Christian students for the challenges of the college campus? Listen as Pat explains the challenges of the university and how we can prepare our Christian students to meet the challenges of the college campus. Here with part two is Pat Zukran.
13: You're listening to Evidence and Answers, where we provide compelling evidence for faith and hope in Christ and provide biblical answers to the challenges Christians face today. Well, we're going through our series, Top Challenges College Students Face. And as we know, every fall, thousands of Christian students leave for college. And there, they'll grow academically, intellectually, but also they're going to face some of the greatest challenges of their lives and make some of the biggest decisions of their lives. And surveys show a very disturbing trend that the vast majority of Christian students end up walking away from their faith in Christ after 4 years of college. Dr. Bill Brown, president of Cedarville College, said Christian students go away from college with one of three outcomes. Their spiritual life takes a dive, or they have to withdraw to survive, or their faith is strengthened and they thrive. And so it's that third outcome that we want. College doesn't have to be a wasteland experience for the Christian student. The college campus will definitely challenge your faith in many significant ways, but if our students are prepared, they can face the challenge and their faith in Christ can be reinforced and strengthened when they see that he can stand up to the challenges of the academic arena and also the social arena, and that Christianity provides the best answers to the big questions of life. So their faith can be reinforced and strengthened rather than dismantled and shattered. And one of the best ways to prepare our students for campus life is to prepare them for the challenges they will soon face. Now, I put the challenges in four major categories: social, spiritual, moral, and intellectual. In our previous show, we went over the social challenges. Now, let me go over the other challenges that the university student will face and also provide action plans in which they can really meet that challenge and thrive in their faith in Christ. The next challenge after the social challenge is the spiritual challenge. Their spiritual life and faith will constantly be challenged there on the university campus. One of the major challenges is that of time. In the midst of classes, clubs, social events, athletic teams, it is a challenge to find time to study God's Word and be in a fellowship of believers. Often the study of God's Word is one of the first things to go by the wayside amidst a very busy schedule. It takes discipline and commitment to make time to be with the Lord and grow in your spiritual life. But understand, a full, well-rounded education includes not only the mind, but the mind, body, and spirit. In Luke chapter 2, it states that Jesus, as he grew to manhood, grew in wisdom and stature, in favor with God and with men. So Jesus, as he grew in wisdom, in his intellectual capacity. He also grew and strengthened physically, in favor with God and with men. He grew socially and also spiritually. That is how God wants us to develop fully in every arena, in intellect, in our relational arena, in our spiritual life, and in our physical life. In all those arenas, that's what makes for a complete education. So one of the things every Christian student needs to be able to do is to develop the spiritual disciplines now, in the summer months, before going back to college or before going to college for the first time, to really develop the spiritual disciplines. To be a disciple means to be disciplined. And so we have to develop the spiritual disciplines of prayer, daily devotions,

year starts. And as we stated previously, key to growing spiritually is to plugging in to a good campus ministry there to find a good fellowship. Now, Dr. Jay Bojaszewski, a political science professor at the University of Texas at Austin, gives some good guidelines in how to find a good campus ministry or a good fellowship there on campus. He provides six guidelines here, and the first is you need to find a group that proclaims Jesus as Lord and Savior. Jesus and Jesus alone, no one else, all right? A ministry that would proclaim another Savior or another kind of Jesus other than the Jesus that the Bible teaches, that would be a cult group, and cult groups thrive on the university campus there. That's something to be aware of. Next, you need to find a group that teaches the Bible as the Word of God, a group that believes in the inspiration and inerrancy of God's Word as the supreme authority of truth and by which truth is measured. Third, you need to find a group that teaches salvation by grace through faith and not by works. Any group that would teach faith in Christ plus good works is needed would be a group that you don't want to join, one that you want to avoid that's teaching you a false gospel. If they're teaching you that it's by faith in Christ plus good works or good works to maintain your salvation status, and there's several of those groups on university campuses like that. But you want one that teaches salvation by grace through faith alone. Fourth, you want a fellowship that will encourage you to grow in your faith in Christ, encourage you in your studies and in your social life, but also hold you accountable that you're good, making good, wise decisions according to God's word in every arena of your life. Then you want a ministry with a good balance of outreach, Bible study, worship, and prayer. And finally, you want to look for ministries with mature Christian leaders. One of the prevalent problems of many campus ministries is that some have immature Christian leaders. And that can be a huge problem when you're talking about university students. Those, although they're almost adults, they need some good guidance in their life and good role models. And unfortunately, there are some Christian ministries on campus that have immature leaders guiding them. I was involved in a campus ministry for a brief while that had some immature Christian leaders. He was an upperclassman, and unfortunately, he wasn't very mature in his faith in Christ. And one of the things that got him upset is that when we didn't do things exactly the way he wanted, we accomplished our assignments, we participated in the things that we were told to do, but we didn't do it exactly the way he wanted. And so that would often get him really upset, and he ended up retaliating against us in several ways. Often, you know, insinuating things publicly or at the fellowship meetings, kind of putting us down. Maybe not mentioning us directly, but insinuating, and people knew who he was talking about. That was very immature, right? And that led to a very bad experience for many of us, dropping out of that fellowship. There were other ministry leaders who weren't mature as well. You know, on weekends, they would cross the border and engage in the club scene, and we'd see them drinking or engaging in activity that really was not honoring to the Lord. Yet, during the week when they were leading the ministry, they were there leading worship or teaching. But on weekends, you see them acting contrary to what we saw up there on the stage. And so those leaders were quite immature. And so, you know, we soon dropped out of that fellowship. But you want to find ministries with mature Christian leaders. And fortunately, there are a lot of great ministries with great Christian leaders who provide great examples and be great mentors to you there in your college years. Now, there are some things that we should avoid. We should avoid groups that twist the Bible. So just because a group says that they are a Christian group, we really need to test what they teach, as Paul states, you know, to test all things, hold fast to that which is good. So beware of groups that twist the Bible. There are many cults on campus. One of the reasons cults thrive on campus is because of what we talked about in previous shows, that really a student suddenly finds themselves all alone, and we are social creatures. God designed us to be in relationships, and we're looking to develop a new network. And when there is a Christian who is not connected, he or

0: She can be very vulnerable. And at the college age, although you may think you're adult, you're still impressionable. And so a group may reach out to you and be very warm and friendly. But you need to test what they teach, because often many of these groups are quite active in recruiting new students who haven't quite connected yet. And so once you get into a group, you need to make sure that their teaching is consistent with what the Bible teaches. You should also avoid groups that dilute the message of the Bible, that do not treat the Bible as the inspired word of God. And when there's arenas where they disagree with the Bible, they will take the ideas of the culture or their opinion over the Bible. Third, you need to avoid groups that add to the Bible, that treat other works equal in authority or more authoritative than the Bible. For the Christian, the Bible is the sole source of truth. Fourth, you need to avoid groups that rely too much on emotional experiences. All our experiences must be measured by the truth that is in God's Word. And if it's not consistent, then we need to take God's Word over our emotional experiences, no matter how powerful they may be. Fifth, you need to avoid groups that have authoritarian leadership. In other words, groups with domineering leadership that try to control every aspect of your life. You want a group to hold you accountable in your walk with the Lord, but you don't want a group that's authoritarian, that's controlling your life. For example, I did my thesis on the International Church of Christ, and in there, a younger believer is matched up with a discipler whom they must see every night and confess their activity and even their thoughts to their discipler. And their discipler will make decisions for them, even lifestyle decisions, who you can date, what classes you can take, how much you should tithe. Now that is too much control, and that's authoritarian leadership. And in authoritarian leadership, you are also not to question the leader above you. Questioning the leader is equal to questioning God. All right? And that's authoritarian kind of leadership. You want to avoid that. You want to avoid groups that cut you off from your family. And one of the things that the International Church of Christ and other abusive groups did is that they cut you off from your family. They said that, well, God is the priority. Following Christ is the priority. What they were really saying is following the organization, or loyalty to the organization is the priority. So if your parents and family members oppose the things that we are teaching or don't really support the organization, they don't want you to regularly interact with your family. In fact, on holidays and special occasions, instead of going home, they encourage you to stay there at their dormitory or their facilities and not have contact with your family. You want to avoid groups like that. And you want to avoid groups that mix other religious practices with Christianity. I've been in groups where people have come and asked me about particular practices, and I'd gone in to observe the group, and they're doing Eastern style meditations or yoga or chanting things from Hinduism and other religions. You want to avoid groups like that. So those are some good guidelines to finding a great and healthy ministry there for you on the university campus, that your spiritual life may thrive there on the university campus. Now, the next challenge is the moral challenge. And of course, the most significant is the challenge of sex. You know, the college campus promotes a view of moral relativism, and experimentation is encouraged. And surveys show 75% of college students have had sex by the time they graduate from college. Pornography plagues the campus. Surveys show that 64% of college men and nearly 20% of college women spend time online for internet sex every week. There on the university campus, you have open access to the internet and the latest technology, and often the internet there is not filtered, and that's where many men and young women end up being exposed and end up being addicted to pornography. Also, what doesn't help is the fact that we have co-ed dorms. And when I thought about co-ed dorms, I thought it was men on one floor, women on the next floor. But instead, on many university campuses, when they said co-ed dorms, it's men and women living right next door to each other. Or they have quad units where one quad is women and the quad right next door is men. There are some campuses where they even have co-ed bathrooms and co-ed showers. And in a situation like that, is it no wonder that pregnancies and STDs are a problem there on the university campuses. Parties are prevalent on campus, and many groups take pride in being more wild or extreme in their parties. So it's going to be tough to live a life committed to Christ in the midst of such a culture. You know, one of the reasons I went to a Christian university is that I want to play on a Christian athletic golf team. Well, it happens that the golf team I was on, I was really the only Christian. And when we traveled, it was difficult to live the committed Christian life. Often they had girls in the room and they were going out with girls or going out to the clubs when we were traveling. And during the week, they were engaged in wild parties and other activities. And so it was difficult to live the committed Christian life in the midst of such a culture. Even at practice, they'd be talking about their sexual exploits and other activities. And often there was a hostility between myself and my teammates because I didn't go along with their particular lifestyle or approve of the decisions that they had made. So in facing the moral challenges, you also need to have an action plan. One of the things we need to teach our young people is to understand sex outside of marriage is destructive. You can go to my shows on evidenceandanswers.org where we talk about this teen sex revolution and others, how sex outside of marriage is tremendously destructive to the individual. Also, young people need to hold yourself accountable to your Christian group and to your home church, that you will remain morally pure during your years in college. And understand that you will face persecution for your faith because you're not going along with the crowd there and the moral relativism. And understand that you'll not be able to share in all the activities if you're part of a non-Christian organization. Many times in the athletic teams I've been a part of or clubs that I have joined, I couldn't say yes to several of their activities because of my faith in Christ. And they would put me in situations where there was a danger of compromise of my moral values. Now, in those cases, Dr. Jay Budziszewski, political science professor at the University of Texas, gives us some good guidelines here. He says, when you find yourselves in those situations, don't argue, don't apologize, don't back down, and don't get trapped. Don't argue, meaning don't let yourself be drawn into heated arguments or debates with a person who has no intention of listening to you. Don't apologize, meaning don't feel guilty or make excuses for what you believe in. Don't back down, meaning courageously hold to your convictions and don't compromise. And finally, don't get trapped, meaning avoid situations where you may get tempted. So those are some of the moral challenges that students will face on the university campus. And finally, we have the intellectual challenge. Many of our Christian teens are not prepared for the intellectual assault they face when they get to the university campus. Christian young people are not challenged to grow intellectually and have a childish faith that they carry on into college. And when they meet the varsity level kind of arguments there with their childish faith in Christ, they are unable to meet the challenges and answer the questions that they are confronted with. I've seen many youth groups, their weekly Bible study events consist of a 20-minute devotion followed by an hour of fun and games. Is it any wonder then that we see that our students go in to the university campus with a very childish and immature kind of faith and are just blown out of the water when they are confronted with some of these high-level intellectual challenges they face in the classroom? And there are some dominant ideas on the campus that will challenge anyone's faith in Christ. The worldview of naturalism dominates the campus, and most subjects are taught from this perspective. The worldview of naturalism is the view that believes that the natural world is all that there is. As Carl Sagan stated, the cosmos is all that ever was, is, or ever will be. Naturalism teaches that God does not exist. Most naturalists conclude religion is irrational, without evidence, and oppressive. And most college professors are naturalists and will be teaching their subjects from this perspective. So as you can see, many of the principles that you'll learn will be contrary to the biblical worldview and the teachings of Christ. Another dominant idea is Darwinism, the theory that the origin and diversity of life is the result of natural causes. Darwinism is taught as the only viable theory that explains the origin and diversity of life. There is no other option. So most of the sciences are taught with this underlying theory of Darwinism. And so a student who may believe in God or intelligent design or an intelligent creator may face some hostility. It may be direct or more an underlying hostility from their professors, for at the university, Darwinism is taught as the only viable theory that explains the origin and diversity of life. Then we have relativism. Relativism is based on the naturalist worldview, and it's the idea that truth originates not with God, but truth originates with man. There is no fixed reality. Each person perceives the world differently. Therefore, there's no such thing as absolute truth or truth that is true for everyone. Every person creates their own reality and truth. Now, built on this whole idea of the relativism of truth, we have moral relativism. Morality is relative and determined by each individual. The motto is, do not judge anyone's morality or lifestyle as right or wrong. And then we have the new tolerance. The new tolerance teaches that all beliefs, values, and lifestyles are equally valid and true. Therefore, we should tolerate all beliefs, values, and lifestyles. We should not judge anyone's beliefs, values, or lifestyles as right or wrong, true or false. That would be intolerant. And that's the worst thing you can be called there on the university campus. And finally, we have the ideology of pluralism, that all religions are equally true and valid ways to God. To question which one is true is to violate the social customs there. We are to accept all religions as equally valid and true. Now, these ideologies oppose biblical teaching, and therefore you may often find a negative attitude there on the university campus. Dr. Rob Coons, philosophy professor at the University of Texas, states this: it's gotten increasingly hostile toward the Christian faith, especially in the classroom. When I was a student, the vast majority of teachers were not Christian, but a lot of people had the attitude that faith is a good thing and we're not going to attack it or knock it. But nowadays, the view among many of the faculty is that Christianity is not only misguided and false, but actually pernicious and evil and should be stamped out. Any student arriving at almost any college or university today will face that kind of attitude. Now, buying into these ideas that dominate the university campus can have a very corrosive effect on your faith in Christ. So the Christian student is constantly bombarded with these ideologies that dominate the university campus. And for this reason, apologetics is no longer an option, but an absolute necessity to prepare the Christian to engage these ideas that they will constantly be confronted with there at the university campus. Students need to go into college not only knowing what they believe, but why they believe, and to be able to articulate a good defense of why they believe, and also the ability to discern and engage the ideas that they're going to engage there on the university campus. Therefore, the study of Christian apologetics is an absolute necessity there for every Christian, especially the Christian going to the university. When we come back together next time, we'll talk more about the challenges that our students will face there on the university campus, how to prepare and equip them to face those challenges so that they may really thrive in every way there on the university campus, that it wouldn't be a wasteland experience where they see their faith dismantled. But instead, if we can prepare them and equip them properly, that's a place where faith can thrive on a university campus, and they can grow in every way, and their faith can be reinforced and strengthened after 4 years there on the university campus. So we look forward to seeing you next time here on Evidence and Answers.
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14: From the Mauna Loa Media News Center, I'm Chaz Ontai. The Navy is facing public distrust as it moves to reopen the Red Hill shaft for drinking water. The well was shut down after jet fuel leaked into the Navy's water system in 2021. The Navy wants to build a permanent treatment system and put the water back into circulation. However, some residents and advocates say they still don't trust the testing or cleanup process. Trevor Ozawa is asking a judge to fast-track his lawsuit against fellow candidate Tommy Waters. Ozawa wants to overturn the city clerk's decision, allowing Waters to remain on the ballot. Ozawa argues the city charter bars Waters from seeking a third consecutive four-year term. Waters says he is eligible because his first term was a partial term after 2019 special election. This news report is brought to you by Timmy T's Sandwich Shop. Celebrate summer with Timmy T's. Order sandwich platters, cookie trays, and pickle buckets by going to timmytees.com. Partly sunny, some showers, highs in the mid-80s.
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0: Good afternoon and welcome to the Narrow Path radio broadcast. My name is Steve Gregg and we're live for an hour each weekday afternoon so that you can call in if you have questions you want to talk about on the air about the Bible or the Christian faith. Or if you have a difference of opinion from the host and want to talk about that, that's always welcome here as well. Feel free to give me a call. The number is 844-484-5737. Now, once in a while we have a problem. In fact, frequently we have a problem that at the end of the program, we run out of time, the hour runs out, and we still have people waiting in our in line on the phone, and they don't get on the air because just because we don't have time for it. But what I want to make clear to you is if you want to get on the air, call early. Everybody who calls right now will, in fact, get on the air today. I can pretty much guarantee that. We have a couple lines open on our website. Our phone line, I should say, 844-484-5737. If you get in this early, you'll get on before the show's over, I guarantee you. Not that you can't get on if you call later. Sometimes people call in the second half hour and still get on, but whenever there's people waiting at the end of the show and we're out of time, it's because they called too late. So if you want to get on the air, call as early as you can. I realize that you have things to do. You don't want to just sit on hold. That's an issue. If you do go on hold, keep your phone with you, because when I call your name, you won't hear it on the radio for another 20 seconds or 30 seconds. So there's a delay there. So don't walk away from your phone and listen on the radio and say, oh, when I hear my name, I'll get back to my phone. You'll hear your name after I've been calling it for 20 or 30 seconds, and I won't usually keep the connection open. So keep your phone with you. But just go about your work and keep on hold, and we can get to you before the end of the program. Our lines have just filled up, so just bear that in mind for the second half hour. All right, let's talk to Nelson in Fort Worth, Texas. Nelson, welcome to the Narrow Path. Thanks for calling.
1: Yes, thank you for clearing up the idea, the concept of pillar of salt, you know. Lot's wife turning into a pillar of salt.
0: Uh-huh.
1: I really appreciate you clarifying that and making it more realistic.
0: Sure. I mean, is that all?
1: Well, I want you to help me clarify Joshua, where it talks about the sun standing still.
0: Okay.
1: Somewhere in Joshua, because I think his battle was so successful. He poetically said, sun, stand now still, moon, stand now still, because the battle was the Lord's, and the Lord gave him such success that they considered it done all in one day, as if the sun stood still and the moon stood still, poetically. So is that what they were saying?
0: Well, I can't prove you wrong about that. That's not the way I see it, but honestly, that kind of language is not unheard of in the Bible, where they talk about movement or falling or darkening of the heavenly bodies, and it's talking figuratively. There is a possibility that that is the case. As I read it, that's not the message I generally take from it, but I'm not going to say that it couldn't possibly be that. I tend to take it more literally. Of course, it's not a matter of the sun literally standing still, since the sun isn't in motion. The earth is in motion. I realize our flat earth people don't agree with me on that, but I'm not trying to please them. I don't think they are on the right side of this of that issue. But I do believe that the earth moves and makes the sun appear to move, but the Bible does speak in phenomenal language, so when it says the sun stood still, this would require, if true, that the earth stood still. Now, I don't know that that's what happened, but it sounds like that's what happened. Now, of course, people say, well, if the earth stood still, suddenly, don't you know that all the trees and things would fly sideways, everything would fly off the earth because it's turning at 1,000 miles an hour at the equator, and you slam on the brakes, everything's going to fly sideways 1,000 miles an hour. That would be the natural result, I suppose, if some natural force cause the earth to stand still. On the other hand, we're not talking about a natural force here. We're not talking about a natural event. And in my opinion, God can do whatever he wants to. If he wants to make the earth stand still suddenly, he can make it so that we wouldn't even notice. He could hold everything in place. So I don't really have any problem with the miraculous. I believe the miraculous is found in the Bible. Now, there are people who feel that this story about Joshua making the sun stand still for a day, that they feel like there is something non-miraculous implied, that something else is going on. I don't know how to explain it. I have read explanations of it. I remember years ago reading a guy who I like, actually, Ralph Woodrow. He wrote some good stuff. He, in one of his books, he was explaining that he didn't feel like the earth actually stood still, and he gave an explanation of the passage, which I have to say I don't remember in detail, but I do remember when I read it, I wasn't able to follow very well. So I guess I never understood it. Now I've forgotten what it was. All I can say is different people have made different suggestions about this, and I don't have anything invested in it. If there is a way to interpret the words of Joshua in a way that doesn't mean that the sun stood still for a day, then, I mean, if it's a valid way to interpret it, I have no problem with it. I'm not invested in the idea that the sun literally stood still. I'm also not invested in the idea that it didn't, because I believe God can do everything. So, you know, you've got a third option there. You feel like it's a figure of speech. It could be. There are figures of speech in Scripture, so I'm going to just remain uncommitted about this. When I'm uncommitted, when I've heard various positions on things, you know, that all are maybe have a measure of credibility, I typically stay with the one I've already got, not because I'm unwilling to change, but because I don't find anything incredible about the view I already take. And, you know, what I will do is acknowledge that there are other explanations. I am, by default, taking the literal view that the earth stopped and the sun appeared to stop. And I realize how silly that sounds to people who are naturalistic and don't believe in miracles. But then anyone who doesn't believe in miracles, I think, seems kind of silly to me, because to rule out miracles, you have to rule out God. In other words, you can rule out certain individual miracles. There are certain miracles I say, I really don't mean that. I don't believe that was the face of the Virgin Mary in the coffee cup, you know, imagery, how the creamer, you know, distributed itself and so forth. I don't, you know, there are people who say they have miracles, which I sometimes reject individual miracle claims, but I don't reject miracles outright as if there aren't any, because that would have to mean that millions of people around the earth who claim to have seen supernatural things are all delusional. And I realize that there can be delusional people, but there's an awful lot of credible people who've seen or reported supernatural things. So to rule it out, I'd have to know everything in the world, including the fact that there's no God in the heavens who can work miracles, or that if there is one, that he has never done any. And for me to take that position is to put me at odds with the testimony of the vast majority of human beings on earth, even the most rational and educated ones. So, you know, to be an atheist, to be a naturalist, to say there is no God who can work miracles is simply, to my mind, a very non-intellectual position. It's strictly speaking, a religious position. It's a prejudiced position. You cannot prove that there's no God, and you cannot prove, and nobody has ever witnessed that there's no God, where there are people who've witnessed miracles. So, you know, I'm going to go with the testimony of millions instead of, let's just say, the speculations of somebody who just wants to doubt it. I don't have infinite skepticism. I have skepticism, and I'm skeptical about certain miracles, but I'm not skeptical about all miracles, especially ones that have some evidence. Now, this one in Joshua, there's no particular evidence I can point to that this miracle happened. What I can point to is the reliability of the scriptures, which can be demonstrated on archaeological and other bases, and the fact that miracles don't happen randomly in the Bible. They happen according to a narrative that makes sense within its own narrative context. In other words, it's not like magical stories where, you know, trees turn into people and things like that in mythologies. But the miracles in the Bible are actually consistent with the general storyline. And while I certainly could never prove, or don't have any need to prove, every claimed miracle in the Bible, I believe in them. because there are miracles in the Bible that I think have been proven well enough, including the resurrection of Jesus. And once you have the resurrection of Jesus, you've got an authoritative person in Jesus who said that the scriptures, meaning the Old Testament scriptures, were reliable and, as he said, cannot be broken. So it's my belief in Jesus that actually makes me believe in the Old Testament, because he believed in it. And my belief in the Old Testament is not shaken by the fact that there are incredible things that happened. Frankly, there are incredible things happening throughout the world all the time. They're not all miracles. Some of them in history have been. So, yeah, just because we can't duplicate this. We can't make the earth stand still and say and show that it can be done. We can't experiment with it, but that's the nature of miracles. They're one-offs. They're like any other historical event. They only happen one time, and you can't go back and take them in the laboratory to try to make it happen again. So it's not within the realm of science. It's within the realm of history. If it happened, it's a historical event, just like every other historical event. And just like every historical event, the only way we would know about it, if somebody who was living actually saw it and gave credible testimony to it. And in my opinion, the Old Testament is credible and does give credible testimony to miracles. So that's where I'm at with the Joshua long day. But on the other hand, I don't fault you for saying, well, it seems to you it could be poetic figures of speech. So, you know, there are such figures of speech in the Bible. And so I'm not ruling that out. All right. I appreciate your call very much. Thank you for joining us today. Let's talk to Priscilla from Vancouver, B.C. Hi, Priscilla. Welcome.
2: Hello, Steve. Good day. Long time. Awesome. How are you?
0: I'm fine. Thank you. What would your question be?
2: Good. Revelation 7, verses 5 to 8. All those tribes, I'm going to let you go and let you give what... Can you explain all the tribes and who are the chosen, sir? Like, are they professionals? Are they poor, rich, fat, ugly, pretty, beautiful? Who are these people and why are they chosen?
0: Well, God doesn't choose individuals unless they are, you know, responsive to him. God doesn't take anyone who's rebellious against him, whether they're beautiful or ugly or smart or foolish or whatever, any of those categories you gave. He doesn't favor some category except for the category of those who respond to him in a favorable way. He said that those who honor me, I will honor. Those who despise me, I shall be lightly esteemed. He said he gives grace to the humble and he resists the proud. So he's talking about his response to people's responses to him. There's God's interactive God. He's not just a dictatorial God who's just pointing his finger, making things happen everywhere so that he's the only actor in the universe. He made human beings to also be actors, responsible actors. And so, you know, we are responsible to respond to him. Now, the chosen, therefore, are those who have responded to God specifically in Christ. Because Christ is the one that God has appointed to be followed by all who will be loyal to God himself. And Jesus said, whoever does not honor the Son does not honor the Father. That is, whoever doesn't honor Christ isn't honoring God. So those who respond to God and respond to Christ and submit to him as they're commanded to do, then those are the ones that he calls his chosen. He's chosen the group. The Bible does not indicate that he's chosen individuals to be saved, although he does choose individuals for special purposes, like he chose the apostles to be apostles. He chose the prophets to be prophets. But to say that he chose among the whole mass of humanity certain individuals to get saved and he chose that others would not is not something the Bible teaches. I believe that God chose Christ and he chooses in Christ all those who submit to Christ, those who trust in him, those who are abiding in him are the chosen too, because he is chosen and they share in his status and dignity. Now, as far as the tribes, there are a few mysterious things about the list of tribes in Revelation 7, but the way you ask the question makes me think that you're kind of mystified by the whole idea of tribes. I'm not sure. There are 12 tribes that descended from the 12 sons of Jacob. Jacob, in the Old Testament, had 12 sons. these sons had families. These families grew into clans, and these clans grew into tribes. Each one was a tribal leader, so that all these names were the names of divisions of the one family, those that were descended from Jacob, who is also called Israel. So they're called the children of Israel, or the sons of Israel. And therefore, they're called the 12 tribes of Israel. Okay, that's what the tribes come from. Now, there's nothing too strange in the Bible to talk about the tribes of Israel. It's like one of the main themes, especially in the Old Testament. But we even read about them in the New here, and also in James, he addresses his letter to the 12 tribes that are scattered abroad. Greeting, Paul said when he was preaching on one occasion that he's preaching that which was the hope of Israel, which the 12 tribes longed for, for year after year. The 12 tribes is simply a reference to the people from the 12 sons of Jacob, the people who descended from them. So that's what the tribes are. Now, in this particular list, it's kind of interesting because there really are 13 names available to list, because one of the 12 tribes was, one of the 12 sons was Joseph. Now, there were 11 other brothers besides him, but Joseph was one of the 12. But he had two sons. And before his death, Jacob adopted the two sons of Joseph to be full sons, which means they were on the same status as the other 11. Joseph was on the status of the other 11, but his two sons were elevated to that status. So now there's 11 plus the two sons of Joseph. That makes 13. Now, many times when the Bible's listing the 12, because there are 13 possible names, sometimes one is left out. A lot of times it's the Levites that are left out, or some other minor tribe. In this list, there's also 12. But what's weird is it doesn't list the tribe of Dan is the one that they leave out here. But it's worse than that, because there's the tribe of Joseph and the tribe of Manasseh. Manasseh is one of the two tribes of the tribe of Joseph. Ephraim and Manasseh were the two halves of the tribe of Joseph, but The passage you're talking about, Revelation 7, includes what's called the tribe of Joseph, which must mean Ephraim, and then Manasseh. Now, Ephraim and Manasseh make up the tribe of Joseph. So it's a weird listing, and in order to make it 12, it leaves out the tribe of Dan. Now, as far as reasons for that, I've read some ideas about that. One of the church fathers thought that Dan was left out because the Antichrist was going to come from the tribe of Dan. But there's nothing in the Bible that would suggest that at all. It's just made up off the top of his head, apparently, or somebody's head. So I can't give you a reason for it, but it sounded like you're not even familiar with the idea of the 12 tribes. Well, those are the segments of the race that descended from Jacob or Israel, and they've always been referred to as the 12 tribes. All right, thanks for your call, Larry in Kent, Washington. Oh, Kent, Larry, that's pretty loud there.
3: Yeah, hey, Steve. Good talking to you again.
0: Yeah.
3: Hey, I had a question. A family member asked me once, they're like, hey, what do you think? We're cleaning up our library or storage room, and they've got a lot of old Bibles and that are worn and torn. And he's like, should we burn them? What do we do with them? And I know in churches it's practiced to, like in our church, they'll burn the napkins from communion that they used to wipe, the wine and like choir songs and, anything that had like a sacred, a Bible verse on it or something, they'll burn it. Prayer requests. So I kind of thought about it, but then just wondering what do people do out there with, old sacred literature, biblical literature?
0: Yeah.
3: Is burning the method?
0: It's always kind of a hard thing to know what to do because you revere the Bible. It's sort of like, how do you get rid of an old American flag? If you're a patriotic person and you revere the flag, you don't want to burn it. You don't want to throw it in a trash can. But really, I guess there are procedures that are prescribed for getting rid of a flag. There are no such procedures for getting rid of a Bible. And one thing we have to realize, though, is that, we could fetishize Bibles as if the book itself, the pages and the leather, which eventually are yellowed and torn and falling out, and the leather's cracked, and maybe it's not attached to the innards of the Bible anymore. I've had Bibles in that condition. We almost say, well, but this is the Word of God. I can't throw it away. Yeah, well, what can you do with it? You can't just store them up. I think throwing them away is not irreligious. I mean, realize, first of all, in biblical times, people didn't have Bibles accumulated. They didn't have printing presses, so you couldn't go buy a Bible. You couldn't buy several. They existed in scroll form. I don't know what they did with the scrolls when they got old, but I think they just copied them and tossed the others. In fact, you know, some of the oldest manuscripts, especially Sinaiticus, one of the oldest manuscripts of the New Testament we have, was found in a trash can in a monastery. It was rescued from there and kept. But I mean, the monastery, you know, what they did is they copied the New Testament over and over again, and I guess the ones that were worn out or whatever they tossed. So they this is like in like 300 years after Christ. They didn't have this, I guess, superstition about, oh, this parchment is holy parchment. And we might do well to get over that kind of thing, but we have that. I mean, you're right. The Catholic Church has to do something special with the hosts and the wine and so forth that doesn't get consumed at the Mass. I didn't know what they do with the napkins and so forth that they wipe glass with, but you know, there's something we almost revere or are taught to revere physical objects that are related to our worship of God. Whereas I don't know that God had that attitude, or I don't know that Jesus had that attitude, or the apostles. Of course, they revered the scriptures, but what they revere is the Word of God, which is contained in the scriptures, the parchment, the ink. It's not holy ink, it's not holy parchment. It's easy to feel that way about it if you revere the Bible, but it's the words themselves. And, you know, when you throw a Bible out because it's simply dilapidated and can't be used anymore, well, you're not getting rid of the words. The words of the Bible, they live on in new copies and hopefully in your mind and in your heart. So, you know, I feel strange tossing a Bible that's no longer to be used by anyone. But I don't think it's a wrong thing to do it. It's just awkward, just because you do revere the Bible. Some people won't put anything on top of a Bible. Some will not place their Bible on the ground just because they think it's not a reverent thing to do. But, you know, we're not told to do that. We're not told to treat the physical object that way. But if someone does, if they can't throw it away, you could give it to the Salvation Army. You know, they'll throw it away probably if it can't be used anymore, but let them do it. You know, there is such a thing as restoring an old Bible, getting a new cover on it, stuff like that, but really, the paper does get so brittle and old that you can hardly turn the pages without it breaking and crumbling. So, I mean, obviously, tossing a book like that, nobody's going to be able to read it. What's the point of having it? This is almost another attitude you have to be careful of. Some people think it's holy to have a Bible on their shelf, even though they never read it. You know, keeping a Bible but not reading it is not reverencing it. And there are Bibles that get so old you can't really practically read them anymore because they'll fall apart in your hands. So I'd just say you don't have to feel guilt if you have to throw it away. Probably you have another one waiting, a newer one that replaces it. The main thing is for the Word of God to continue generation by generation, not for the physical pages on which it's written to be cherished. You know, When Israel was in the wilderness in the book of Numbers, they were under God's judgment, and God sent some deadly serpents among them, and they bit them, and the people were dying. And Moses interceded for the people, and God said, put up a bronze statue of a serpent on a pole, and whoever looks at it will be healed. And that did happen. But we read later on, I think it's in the time of Josiah, that Josiah had to destroy that bronze serpent because people had begun to burn incense to it, that is, they'd begun to worship it. It was just an object that God had them make for this one thing, but they tended to, you know, make it into something to worship. And I think that the warning against that is physical objects, insofar as they've been associated with our relationship with God in any way, we may feel they're too sacred to do away with. But Josiah and his reforms actually destroyed the bronze serpent because it had become physically an object that they worshipped. And I think there's such a thing as worshiping the Bible, which is not a good thing, too. Following the Word of God, cherishing the Word of God is good, but the Word of God lives on after the Bible is gone. That is, a physical Bible has fallen apart, no more in use. Anyway, I understand the feelings that come with that question. I appreciate your call. Philip in Oakley, California. Oh, wait, we got to take a break here. The music's playing. We have another half hour coming, so don't go away. That first half hour seemed to go by really fast. You're listening to the Narrow Path radio broadcast. My name is Steve Gregg. You know, we've been on Monday through Friday doing this show since 97. I have a dyslexic brain. I'm not looking at it. I always say 1979. I guess I'm kind of stuck in the 70s. I'm a baby boomer. The 70s made a big impression on me. We've been on the air since 1997. That's still 29 years. And we are listener supported. If you'd like to help us stay on the air, you can write to The Narrow Path, P.O. Box 1730. I'm in the 90s now. 1730, Temecula, California, 92593. The website's thenarrowpath.com. I'll try to get my head together before the next half hour. Hold on.
4: The Narrow Path is one feature of the teaching ministry of Steve Gregg. Steve's philosophy of teaching is to educate, not indoctrinate, his listeners. He believes that Christians should learn to think for themselves about the Bible and not be dependent on him or any other teacher for their convictions. We hope to teach Christians how to think, not what to think, about the Bible.

0: 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My name is Steve Gregg, and we're live for another half hour taking your calls. If you'd like to be on the air, you have questions about the Bible or the Christian faith, or you want to disagree with the host, that's always fun. Give me a call at 8-9. I can't get the numbers right. I was given all the wrong numbers in the, when I was given our address, too. It's 844. Call me at 844-484-5737. I really am making mistakes with the numbers a lot today, but that was correct. That's the correct phone number, 844-484-5737. And we're going to talk to Philip from Oakley, California next. Hi, Philip. Welcome.
1: Yeah, how you doing? Good. I got a question. It's from 1 Corinthians chapter 15. They're talking about the resurrection. He was talking about Paul. Said some people says there is no resurrection. Then he said, well, how, if there was no resurrection, how can people pray for the dead? And that got me. I want to know, what does that mean, people praying for the dead?
0: Well, Paul doesn't mention anyone praying for the dead. He does talk about people being baptized for the dead in verse 29. He says, otherwise, what will they do who are baptized for the dead if the dead do not rise at all? Why then are they baptized for the dead? Yeah, there's no mention in any of Paul's writings about praying for the dead or to the dead. And as far as what he's referring to when he talks about being baptized for the dead, the most common view that I've heard, which I don't necessarily accept without question, the most common view I've heard is that there were people who were baptizing living Christians on behalf of people who had died and who could not themselves be baptized. So it was kind of a proxy, by proxy, baptizing one person for another. Now, the Mormons still do this to this day, and they justify it by this particular verse, 1 Corinthians 15:29. Now, Paul does not necessarily say that that's what's happening. He doesn't say there's proxy baptisms, and there's been several other interpretations that have been given to this verse. What we can say is that Paul does not authorize proxy baptism by any means, and he talks about those who are doing it. Why are they doing it if, you know, baptizing for the dead, whatever that is, why are they doing that if there's no resurrection for the dead? Now, my opinion, and this could be wrong because there's a whole bunch of opinions and no one really knows what Paul's referring to, except his readers did. I mean, let me just say this before I give my opinion. A lot of people think this is a problem in the Bible, that it's got things that nobody knows what it means. Well, it wasn't written to anybody living today. It was written to the Corinthians. They knew what he meant. We're reading their mail. If we don't understand it, that's our problem, not the Bible's problem. Paul communicated quite effectively to his readers. They're not living right now. We are, and we're trying to understand what he was alluding to, something they knew, but which we to this day do not. So we only guess. Fortunately, we don't have to know because he's not advocating a certain practice. But my thought is, he's saying, if the dead don't rise, why would people be baptized with reference to, and the word for can mean with reference to, the dead? And by that, I take the dead to mean Jesus. Christians are, in fact, baptized with reference to Jesus. We're baptized in his name. We're identified with him in his burial and resurrection. So Christians are baptized.

0: if he's talking about people baptizing living people by proxy for dead people, which is what people often think when they first read it, it seems like he would distance himself from that somewhat. And he doesn't. He doesn't say he's, whatever it is he's talking about, he's not criticizing it. He's just asking why people do it if there's no resurrection. But since there is a resurrection, which is what he's arguing, the practice might be well justified. If what he means is the dead, in this case, refers to Christ if there's no resurrection. If there's no resurrection, then Christ is dead. Why would people be baptized with reference to him? That's my opinion, but I'll just be honest with you. One commentator that I read years ago said he had discovered 40 different interpretations of this one verse. So mine is only one out of 40. If mine is wrong, then one of the other 39 might be correct. Better still, if we don't know which one is right, we might just be humble about it and say, I don't know, it won't hurt us because it's not advocating something that we aren't doing or need to be doing. I appreciate your call. Sorry I can't give you a more definitive answer. I don't think anyone can, really. Johnny in Sacramento, California, welcome to The Narrow Path. Thanks for calling.
1: Thank you, Steve. My question is about people being baptized in Acts 2:38. It says, in Jesus' name, and in Matthew 28:19, it says, baptized in the name of the Father, Son, and Holy Spirit. Can you shed some light on that?
0: Sure. You're right. Jesus did commission the disciples to baptize, to make disciples and baptize those disciples in the name of the Father and the Son and the Holy Spirit. Now, we don't read of anyone being baptized with that formula in the book of Acts, which is where we read of the apostles' activities. You know, after Jesus rose from the dead and ascended into heaven, and that happened in the first chapter of Acts, we have the continuing story of how the disciples carried out the commission that Jesus gave them. And several times in Acts, we read of them baptizing people, but we never read of them baptizing in the name of the Father and the Son and the Holy Spirit. Now, Jesus said to do that, so we have to assume one of two things. Either the apostles disobeyed Christ, and that hardly seems likely since it would be easier to obey him than not to in a case like that. Why not just baptize in the name of the Father, Son, and Holy Spirit, like most churches do now? Why did they baptize in the name of Christ? And you're right. I mean, that's what Peter said. Every one of you be baptized in the name of Jesus Christ for the remission of sins, and you shall receive the gift of the Holy Spirit. And you also, you know, read other places in the book of Acts of people who are baptized in the name of Christ or in the name of Jesus, and never in the terms of the formula that you find in Matthew 28. So, like I said, either the disciples were disobedient or they weren't. If they weren't disobedient, that's the theory I'm going with, then they interpreted Jesus' command in the way that they practiced it. I assume we would have to say that they interpreted the name, which, by the way, is a singular, the name of the Father, Son, and Holy Spirit as the name of Jesus. Now, this would suggest a very high view of the deity of Christ right from the beginning, because if they identified Jesus' name with the actual persons of the Father, Son, and Holy Spirit, or with God, then, I mean, if they're substituting the name Jesus for the Father, Son, and Holy Spirit, then it would seem like they were seeing Jesus as God. Now, Paul, of course, in Colossians 2:9, he said that in Jesus dwelt all the fullness of the Godhead bodily. And all the fullness of the Godhead seemingly would include Jesus, the Father, Son, Holy Spirit. And, you know, the whole fullness of the Godhead dwelt bodily in Christ. So the apostles apparently saw Jesus as the embodiment of the whole Trinity in a way. Now, I don't know how to understand that or explain that. I'm just going with the material we have in the Bible. And so my impression is they were, in fact, baptizing in the name of the Father, Son, and Holy Spirit when they did it in the name of Jesus. Now, again, the Bible doesn't explain that to be the harmony of those two statements, but I'm a logical person. You know, I have to believe either they deliberately

0: obeyed what Jesus told them to do, and that doesn't seem likely, or else, and there doesn't seem to be any good reason to change it, or else they figured that's what he was talking about when he said, baptize in the name of the Father, Son, and Holy Spirit. So, many people say, well, I mean, once they realize that the apostles baptized in the name of Jesus, they say, well, you shouldn't be baptized then in the name of the Father, Son, Holy Spirit. You should be baptized only in the name of Jesus. And yet, how could it be wrong to baptize in the name of the Father, Holy Spirit, Father, Son, Holy Spirit, if that's what Jesus actually said? There's some people who are hung up on the formula. I believe the issue is the identity of the person you're baptized into. When Paul said the church in Corinth was dividing, in 1 Corinthians 1, said some were saying, I'm of Paul, I'm of Cephas, I'm of, Apollos, I'm of, Christ. Paul said, well, is Christ divided? Was Paul crucified for you? Were you baptized in the name of Paul? Now, he's saying you weren't. You weren't baptized in the name of Paul. You were baptized in the name of Christ, so you belong to him. The question is, what's the identity of the person you are baptized into? In 1 Corinthians 10, Paul said that the Israelites, when they came through the Red Sea in the Exodus, that they were baptized into Moses in the cloud and in the sea, meaning their baptism was swearing allegiance to Moses. If people had been baptized in the name of Paul, he suggests then you would be of Paul. You'd have allegiance to Paul. But you don't, because he didn't die for you and you weren't baptized in his name. So I think the important thing is not what syllables are used specifically, because actually in the book of Acts, you'll find them sometimes in the name of Jesus, in the name of Christ, in the name of Jesus Christ. I mean, these are the Lord Jesus Christ. These are different words, but they are the same person. And the important thing is that when you're baptized as a new believer, you're being baptized into that person, Jesus Christ. And if his name is spoken of as the name of the Father, Son, and Holy Spirit, and that's the term that is used when one is baptized, I don't see anything that's wrong with it if we're talking about the same person. I mean, if somebody said, I baptize you in the name of the Good Shepherd, the Lamb of God who takes away the sins of the world, the Alpha and the Omega, well, we're still talking about the same person here. I mean, that's a different set of syllables than any that was used in the book of Acts, but it's the same person. And I think that the issue is not the formula. That's just a ritual, the formula. The question is the reality. Were you baptized into Jesus Christ or not? And if so, it may be that, the preacher said, I baptize you in the name of Jesus Christ, or the name of Christ, or the name of the Lord Jesus Christ, or the name of the Lord Jesus, or the name of the Father, Son, Holy Spirit, if that's equivalent. There would seem to be justifiable flexibility in the actual words used, as long as we're not being flexible in terms of the identity of the person that you're being baptized into. That'd be how I look at that issue. Appreciate your call. Johnny in Sacramento, California. Thank welcome.
1: Thank you very much. Bye now.
0: Hello?
1: Hello?
0: Hi, Johnny.
1: Hi. I guess I'm supposed to hang up now.
0: Oh, well, did I get your question covered?
1: Yes, sir.
0: Okay, just want to make sure before I hung up.
1: Okay,
0: Johnny.
1: Thank you.
0: Okay, God bless you, man. Bye now. Okay, I don't like to say goodbye and hang up if I don't think I've got the question fully done to their satisfaction. Daniel in New Rochelle, New York, welcome.
2: Hey, Steve, how are you?
0: Good.
2: Yeah, Steve, first I want to say I really appreciate your ministry and what you teach and all your knowledge and understanding. It's really helpful and it's really interesting.
0: Well, thank you. What is your question today, Danny?
2: Yeah. So, yeah, okay, that's one thing. So my question is, Steve, I suffer with lust and temptation, right? Like, lusting over if I see like a girl I adore, I kind of like, so I'm going to ask you, is there like a penalty for like lusting, and what is the penalty? And
0: well, let me just say lusting falls into the category of temptation. there is no there's no penalty for temptation because there's no guilt in temptation. Jesus was tempted. The Bible says he was tempted always like we are, okay? But he's not guilty of anything because he didn't sin. We have to realize that temptation is not sin. It says in James chapter 1, everyone is tempted when he's drawn away by his own lust and enticed. And lust, when it conceives, brings forth sin. So there's a point at which lust is there, but it hasn't conceived. It's not sin yet. Well, okay, well, how does lust conceive? By you agreeing to it. He said when you're drawn away by your lust, even mentally, if you agree with it. Now, see, there might be any number of things that come to your mind that you would desire. And the word lust only means desire. The word lust in the Bible sometimes mostly it's used for bad things, but it's a Greek word that just means to desire. And it's even used of things that you might desire that are not bad. Like Jesus said, using the same Greek word, he said to his disciples, with great desire, I've desired to eat this Passover with you before I suffer, in Luke chapter, whatever it was, 23, I guess it was. You know, it's the same word, lust. With great lust, I've lusted to have this Passover. So it's a word for strong desire that isn't always evil desire. Now, it is evil desire if what you're craving is something God forbids you to have. But having the desire isn't a sin. It's being drawn by that desire, James said. And when that desire conceives, I believe that's at the point where your will says yes. When your will says yes to the desire, then it becomes yours. You own it. As long as you're saying no, then you don't own it. It's the devil or your body or whatever, both conspiring to make you desire something and be tempted to do something that you're not supposed to do. And Jesus said, if a man looks at a woman to lust after her, that's his actual words, looks at a woman to desire her, that means that you're not just seeing a woman and suddenly, you know, spontaneously desire arises. That happens to people all the time. It means if you're looking at her in order to desire her, in order to have sexual fantasies about her, well, then if that's your motivation, then you're committing adultery in your heart, he said. But he's not saying that every time you see something, and by the way, our world is filled with visual images that are, you know, aimed at stirring up desire. Every time you see something and then suddenly you feel desire, that's not sin. There's no penalty for feeling desire. But if you look at that in order to satiate desire, even if you don't do anything physically, if you're doing it in your mind, he said, well, that's committing adultery in your heart. I realize, I mean, when you say you have that struggle, I'm not sure of any young man that doesn't have it, and many old men have it. You don't necessarily outgrow it. Usually as you get out of your adolescence, hopefully it's not such a compelling drive. Although some people indulge it so much when they're young and continue so that they never really get over it because, they think, oh, I'll just give in to this. That'll make it go away. No, that'll just establish it as a pattern in your mind that wherever you, whatever you want, you go for. And there are men, dirty old men, who've been, you know, indulging their lust mentally or physically, both, all their life, and now they're totally trapped in it. But Jesus still will save, and he can save you from your sins. He might not save you from your temptations, because temptations are a part of life that define the battle. We're here to wage war. We're here to win victories. We're here to build character and to overcome sin in our lives through the power of God. And so that's our battle. We're supposed to do that. Some people's battle, even when they're old men, is probably going to be the sexual lust thing because of the way they mismanaged it when they were younger. But if that's not their battle, there'll be other battles. Pride, hatred, envy, you know, whatever. We all have to overcome sin in our lives. So when you say, well, I have a struggle with, lust, yeah, you too. Huh? I mean, most men do at some point in their lives. So it's at least you know what your struggle is. And struggling is a good thing. Because if you weren't struggling with it, you'd be succumbing to it. That would be a bad thing. struggling against it means you're on God's side in this matter. You're not on its side. You're fighting it. As long as you're fighting it, you're not on its side. So be glad that you're fighting it rather than just caving in at the first impulse. It's hard. It's hard, but you know, this life is short. Eternity is long. The rewards of making the right choices in this short lifetime are eternal and infinite. It's worth the struggle. That's at least what Jesus said. That's what the Bible teaches. So, you know, just seek God and seek his help and ask him to help you walk in the Spirit, and you won't fulfill the lusts of the flesh. You'll still be tempted by them, but you won't fulfill them. And that's true of any sin that people are tempted with. But there's no guilt for having temptation. I realize that was your question, and the answer is no. There's no guilt for being tempted. But it is a potential situation where you could fall into guilty behavior. And that's a test to see if you will. Are you on God's side, or are you on the side of your lusts? That's what this test is about. And our life is a test, and we pass the test when we're faithful unto death, and then we have whatever rewards come from passing that test. I appreciate your call, Daniel. Let's see if we can get a couple more calls in. I don't know if we can. Let's talk to Paul in Portland, Oregon. Paul, welcome.
3: Hey, how are you doing? Thanks for taking the call.
0: Sure.
3: Can you hear me okay?
0: Yeah, go ahead.
3: Yeah. I just wanted to share something with you. I've studied under Bernie McGee for 35 years. And, you know, I've listened to a lot of sermons, and I think there's consensus on a lot of teachings of Christ. But something that just really grieves me about Christianity is how far off they are on chapter 3 in Genesis. It is a very important chapter, and I'll give you just a couple examples.
0: Okay, be quick about it because we are almost out of time.
3: Okay.
0: Go ahead.
3: All right, we get this book out, and it says, you know, and God tested Adam and Eve with a command, and they ate of the tree. And it never seems to make sense that the tree is in the garden. It's outside the provision of God, and the city of Ai, where Joshua lost a battle, is because it was defiled from a guy stealing something, and Jesus Christ was crucified between two thieves.
0: Okay. Is this going to get to a question? Just let me know. Is this going to get to a question? Because we're almost out of time for the show. Is there a question?
3: I'm sorry. I just believe when the God gave the word of God to Adam, it wasn't to test him, but it was to empower him to overcome the serpent.
0: Well, it didn't work then. But I believe it's a test. I mean, the word temptation means test. I don't know if you're aware of that. In Hebrew and in Greek, the word temptation means test. And it was definitely the devil is the tester or the tempter. So the devil was put in the garden, and so was the tree, in order to test them. I don't believe it made them stronger. I don't think that, I mean, if you resist temptation, yes, you'll get stronger. That's good. And no doubt that's what God wanted to happen. I'm sure he wanted them to resist the test, to win the test, let's say, resist the temptation and pass the test. And if they had passed the test one day, and then they did the next day, and the next day, and the next day, no doubt they'd get more resolved and stronger. That's good. When you pass tests, spiritually speaking, you do get stronger. So that would have been, of course, a good outcome that God would have wanted. But a test can always be failed also, and that was, you know, that's the point of giving a test, to see if somebody will pass or fail. So I believe that it's both that and also could have been, as you say, something to strengthen them. We only have a couple minutes left, but Rick in Napa, I want to give you a chance. Go ahead.
4: On the question of the accounts in Acts of the baptisms, one thing is that those are not exhaustive accounts. They don't include absolutely every detail. For instance,
0: true,
4: we'd like to know how much water they were baptized in, but that's not given to us. Now, it may be that Luke's account is sort of a shorthand, and they were baptized in the name of the Father, Son, and the Holy Spirit.
0: That's entirely possible. I mean, you're right. I think that a lot of times the speeches, the sermons, the things that people are recorded as saying in both in the Gospels and in the Book of Acts are what we would call a faithful digest of what was said, and a summary. So, and certainly there are times when it is a paraphrase, because we know, for example, that Luke, who wrote the Book of Acts, also paraphrased things in his gospel. Matthew tells us that Jesus usually used the term kingdom of heaven. But whenever Luke records something that Jesus said about the kingdom of heaven, Luke paraphrases it to kingdom of God. In Matthew, Jesus said, when you see the abomination of desolation, flee to the mountains. Luke paraphrased that in Luke 21:20 to say, when you see Jerusalem surrounded by armies, flee to the mountains. Same statement. He's just paraphrasing it. It's in the same discourse at the same point in the same discourse. So Luke does paraphrase in order to make things easier to understand. And it is possible, you're right, that the disciples did baptize in using this formula in the name of the Father, Son, Holy Spirit. But Luke paraphrased it to, well, they were baptized in the name of Christ. And that would not be out of character for Luke. We know that, or for other gospel writers. Sometimes they took a longer statement and compressed it into a shorter one. So, I mean, you make a good point. And frankly, I think it's one that I don't think I've ever made when answering that particular question. So I appreciate you bringing it up, because it's I think it's got validity. The music's playing. I'm out of time. Rick, thank you. I'm glad I got your call in. Thanks for joining us. You've been listening to the Narrow Path radio broadcast. My name is Steve Gregg, and we're live Monday through Friday at this same time on this same stations. Maybe you're listening on the air. Maybe you're listening online. 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
10: 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Will Haynes in studio today, and we've got a jam-packed show for you today. You're not going to want to miss it. Go ahead and like, subscribe to the channel, and share it. so we can get the word out on this. This just happened as we went live. The Department of Justice unveiled a $6.5 billion healthcare fraud crackdown. This isn't a replay. This is another round of indictments in other healthcare fraud schemes that the DOJ has uncovered with the partners over at HHS. This is against 90 medical professionals and targets a range of alleged healthcare fraud schemes. There are more than 450, I believe the total number quoted by the U.S. attorney on site during the press conference they just held was around 455 indictments in this. 455. This is what has been described as the department's largest coordinated anti-fraud effort to date. We have seen some other numbers in the past where you've seen 300 plus indictments. There was a 412 defendants charged back in 2017. So it shows that the work of the DOJ and the HHS and the various executive branch departments are going after this fraud still, but it also comes up at a very interesting time with you see the media focused on things that either they're trying to tear down the administration or they're trying to say things aren't going to work. We'll get into all that. But as we are going live, like I said, I'll reiterate for you, 455 indicted, charged with fraud. This includes 90 medical professionals and targets that range from healthcare fraud schemes such as wound care and opioid distribution. It also includes what officials say is a record number of Medicaid fraud defendants with more than 100 people accused of submitting over $100 million in false Medicaid claims. The operation spanned 57 federal court districts, 45 U.S. states and territories, 46 state Medicaid fraud control units, and they have seized more than $127 million in cash, luxury vehicles, jewelry, and other assets. We're going to break all of this down as we go. But folks, this is what the American people want to see. At a time where there's fighting over amounts of money being spent on restorations and ballrooms and things of that nature, when you are seeing another $6.5 billion healthcare fraud crackdown. This comes on the heels of, remember, just last year, there was a $14.6 billion healthcare fraud crackdown. We've seen things like what's going on in Minnesota, what's going on in California. This is what the American people want to see. They're tired of their money being stolen. You can't even get to the policy issues at hand when it comes to things like Medicare, Medicaid, Social Security, all of these programs that the American people want to see preserved for future generations, but you can't even talk about reform when you're looking at how much is being stolen from them. What's there to reform at this point? As far as we know, they also may be fine if you take out all the fraud. We're going to break all this down, what it means and what the media is saying about it. In the segments ahead, you're not going to want to miss it. We're also going to play some sound from Attorney General Blanche as he was on site, as well as RFK Jr., who was on site in this press conference where they just unveiled this. But folks, you want to get in this conversation early. Tell me what you think. Is the government doing what you want them to do when it comes to fraud? Call me at 1-800-684-3110 to talk to me on air. We'll be right back with more on Seculo.
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10: Welcome back to Seculo. Will Haynes in studio today. And folks, if you want to talk to me on air, call me at 1-800-684-3110. I'm the only one in studio today. I have Rick Grinnell coming up a little bit later. But we're talking about what just happened with the Department of Justice unveiling this new $6.5 billion healthcare fraud crackdown. This is 455 indictments, 455 charges against among this 90 medical professionals and targets that arrange from healthcare fraud schemes such as wound care and opioid distribution, includes a record number of Medicaid fraud defendants with more than 100 people accused of submitting over $100 million in false Medicaid claims. We're talking about this. We've also talked about the $14 billion that happened last year where they uncovered it. These are very large indictments that they're doing at one time, but it also goes to show that they are continuously working on this, that it takes time for them to investigate and root out all of this fraud. It also begs the question of why we weren't seeing this much to this scale under previous administrations. We do know that it's not like that the Trump administration never cared about this. Back in 2017, they did something similar in his first term. 412 defendants were charged with $1.3 billion in alleged losses. So a high number of defendants, but not as much money taken as we see here. This also, we see that there was in 2024, 193 defendants charged. This is a problem in the United States. We know this. One thing that I've said is that the expansion of Medicaid and Medicare that happened under the Obamacare scheme, this is the fruit of it. We called out, we're saying that, okay, that was the biggest number of people that were able to get on health insurance under Obamacare was the expansion of Medicaid. That was the big, it wasn't the individual mandate, it wasn't the exchange program, it was through Medicaid. And what we're seeing is how many, now that we've had time to have investigative reporting on this, you're seeing how many, even those numbers of people that got onto Medicaid were fraudulent. They were sometimes people that had no idea they had health care because of the way that this, there were so few checks and balances, so few fraud determining mechanisms that they could catch this before it happened, that in the end of the day, what Obamacare ended up doing was drive up your health care costs as well as steal your money. You're getting hit twice as an American taxpayer because the healthcare costs for everyone went up. In many cases, you didn't get to keep your doctor as Obama promised. And you're seeing now that it was so ripe for fraud. They were just able to go in there and just take money. And that's what we're seeing. And they're finally cracking down on it. But I think that even the crackdowns, if there are not real legislative reforms that come after to fix the loopholes that these fraudsters are using, they're clearly going to keep doing it. That's a problem. This is a country that has trillions of dollars in debt that the Republicans and Democrats in Congress can't come together on anything. There's no foreseeable future with a balanced budget. They're going to keep spending. But on top of that, How are you ever going to get to those problems when what we have right now is a system that allows people just to steal and steal and steal and enrich themselves off of your money that's fraudulently taken? But I also think that it's the media doing a disservice to us as well. Because what have you heard about for weeks now about the reflecting pool? And I mean, the Daily, from the New York Times did a whole expose on it. We don't know if this is going to work. We don't know where this money is going for. Is this a waste of money? It cost $14 million, which is a lot of money. I mean, for anyone here in this studio watching this broadcast, it's a lot of money for an individual. But for restoring a monument, sounds about right. Obama tried to fix it. George W. Bush tried to fix it. Reagan tried to fix it. It's a very old piece of concrete that has had many presidents try to fix it. It was leaking in bad disrepair. To completely rebuild it is what a lot of people have said would cost hundreds of millions of dollars. So $14 million, they tried something. And everyone is celebrating what may be a failure, what may not be a failure. There's some vandalism. But that's front page news at the Washington Post. That's leading nightly news broadcast with sending anchors to the reflecting pool to report on this. Is this news right here, this DOJ crackdown, is it the front page on Washington Post right now? No, not on their website. Iran cast doubts on nuclear inspections. Vance said what happened. So trying to ding the administration on that. In the trending articles you see, they're talking about a record heat in France, rooftop solar subscriptions, reflecting pool ducks, COVID vaccine study, Kennedy Center, and McDonald's fried apple pie. Where's this? The Department of Justice and the Department of Health and Human Services taking down $6.5 billion in healthcare fraud. What's this reflecting pool duck story? I'm interested, right? Because it's trending on Washington Post. That's got to be a big deal, especially when there's something out there about the government taking down $6.5 billion in healthcare fraud, 455 people. The ducks have got to be a bigger deal if that's trending, right? Here's the headline from that. I'm going to click through, doing this in real time for you. A dead duck was seen in the reflecting pool. Then two more were found nearby. Someone was paid, two people actually, this is two people on this byline from the Washington Post, to write this article. It took two journalists, quotes, journalists, to write, a dead duck was seen in the reflecting pool, then two more were found nearby. Meanwhile, there's nothing on their website about this fraud. This is a good thing for every American. I don't care what age, social background, your income status. This is a good news story. This is positive. It's negative that $6.5 billion was stolen from taxpayers, but it is a good news story that the Department of Justice and the Health and Human Services Department are going after fraud in our government. Waste, fraud, and abuse. That's part of the reason that President Trump was elected. Even if you didn't like a lot of his policies, or you didn't like his personality, or you didn't think he was conservative enough, or you didn't think he was liberal enough, or whatever, people were excited by the fact that someone was finally saying, maybe we should look at all the waste, fraud, and abuse in our government. And what were we told? DOGE is bad. It's going to kick people off their health care. They're going to lose their government benefits. There's no real fraud problem. We see indictments. It's fine. Nothing to see here. How dare you shut down USAID? There's no way that it was funneling money to places and things that no American would want to fund around the world. How dare you? How dare you? How dare you? And they filed lawsuit after lawsuit after lawsuit to get things shut down, to slow the work down, to stop it effectively. But the government didn't stop, and the agenda didn't stop to go after fraud. And we're seeing that, and that's a good thing. That's something to celebrate. As we sit here on the precipice of the 250th anniversary of this country, a legacy item would be something where you are able to drastically expose the fraud in this country and wipe it out as much as possible, fix the loopholes, and also put fraudsters on notice that it's not an easy payday. That's a good legacy item. But meanwhile, we're getting headlines from the Washington Post about a dead duck. One seen in the reflecting pool, and then two others were found nearby. So this true crime story from the Washington Post is about three dead ducks. That's the mystery of the decades. Meanwhile, 455 indictments were announced this morning. I keep refreshing the page, hoping that this will pop up somewhere, that they have someone writing about this, because this is a big story. The reflecting pool is peanuts compared to that. Yeah, it that may not have worked, the reflecting pool, right? But it also, the people that are championing and celebrating a failure of something that's trying to make something look better and saying, you wasted $14 million of our taxpayer money. Well, why don't you talk about the $6.5 billion that was being stolen from you? Because one drastically outweighs the other. I'm going to take your phone call starting in the next segment. Give me a call at 1-800-684-3110. I want to hear from you. Do you think this is a good thing? Or do you think I'm overblowing this? Is this something I got excited when I saw this in our team? We were like, oh, this is really good news. They're doing this again. It's not even a one and done headline like a few weeks ago when they announced a big fraud crackdown. This keeps going. So let me know. Call me at 1-800-684-3110 or leave a comment on YouTube or Rumble. 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
10: Welcome back to Seculo. Will Haynes here. I'm about to get to some phone calls because I think some of you are as fired up as I am today about this situation. I just can't get over the duck story at the Washington Post. It really is hysterical because talk about making a mountain out of a molehill. The amount of waste in our government, if they are going to pinpoint one thing and try to say this reflecting pool is the worst thing that's ever happened, as they have been trying to do for weeks now, it's just absurd, and it makes you laugh in a way, but makes you sad in another way. But I did want to bring this up real quick. If you watched yesterday, we talked about this student in Washington State. She's in the Highline Public School District in Washington State. And this is now the third time that she has been singled out, really, for her beliefs in this school district. And we've had to fight for this young Christian girl since she was in second grade. She's in sixth grade now. We fought for her in second grade when she was subjected to these authoritarian searches of her backpack every single day to make sure she wasn't bringing in contraband. What was that contraband? Bible verses on a piece of paper, gospel tracts. Singling out a second grader, imagine that, for something that is guaranteed by the First Amendment of the United States. And then she was told she can't say Jesus at school. Just earlier in this school year. And then finally, she was forced to attend an assembly. It was called an inclusion assembly, but it wasn't just an inclusion assembly. And when she said, hey, some of this makes me very uncomfortable, one teacher said, okay, yeah, you don't have to attend. I guarantee you if they had a Trump rally in a school, which I don't think they would in Washington State, and students said, this makes me uncomfortable, they'd probably be able to opt out. But instead, she said, hey, some of this makes me uncomfortable. Can I not be in here? She left, was able to leave from one teacher, and then another teacher forced her back in and said, you don't have a choice. And this girl was forced to remain in there as she wept, thinking that she was going to get in trouble or she'd be in trouble, or just knowing that she was being forced to violate her beliefs by attending. We're on that. We're going to talk about it more tomorrow. We'll have Christy Campagnone join us. She has been helping this family since the girl was in second grade, so she'll be able to give even more context. She knows this family very well at this point. And we are so grateful that we can help this family and this brave girl for standing up for what she believes in since she's in second grade. I mean, just the fact of that, the school district's trying to crush her in many ways of saying, hey, don't stand up for what you believe. Don't talk to your friends about your beliefs. But she is brave enough and courageous enough to say, no, I know what's right. I'm going to continue to do this. We are so grateful that we can stand alongside this family, but we can't do it without you, the ACLJ members and champions. If you're a champion, you have a set it and forget it donation that you know every month you want a certain amount of money to go to the ACLJ to continue fighting for girls like this. And you can go to aclj.org/champions and you can be one of those champions that's standing alongside this middle school girl who is extremely courageous. She is the hero of this story. She knows that she can stand up for her faith, and she also knows that an organization like the ACLJ has her back. And what does that mean? It doesn't just mean the people here talking on air or in the studio over there. It means the attorneys. It also means you, ACLJ champions or one-time donors at ACLJ.org. You're standing with her. You are the backstop holding her up as she is courageous in what is extremely difficult years for a young girl. Middle school. Everyone talks about how difficult middle school is. It's almost a joke that you survived middle school, right? Now imagine that it's not just all the social issues with your peers and the disagreements and the changes you go through as you're growing up and becoming more mature and learning about life and you're not a little kid anymore. But also you have this administration coming after you nonstop. So we're standing up for her. They have until the 25th of this month, June 25th, to respond to the very forceful letter that was sent to them that includes things like, hey, three strikes and you're out, folks. This is the third time you've come after this girl. So stand with her and support the ACLJ at aclj.org. I want to get to a phone call here in this segment. I'm going to keep coming through this as we go. Let's go to first Jim from Maryland on line four. Jim, you're on Seculo.
14: Hey, good afternoon. It's good to hear you guys. I was elated when I turned on your show and heard about the fraud indictments. But like every other American, what I think we're really waiting for is to hear about the indictments of our traitorous and criminal politicians that we the people elected and put in office. People like Ilhan Omar, Ocasio-Cortez, they've all been shown to have earned all this kind of money on a salary of, what, $150,000 a year? I think the American people are waiting. They're elated at what you uncovered, what was uncovered by the DOJ, but when are these politicians going to start facing justice?
10: Yeah, Jim, I know there's a lot of chatter around Ilhan Omar and the net worth that seemed to grow very quickly, and then they tried to say, no, that didn't really happen. It was a mistake, an accounting error where all of a sudden we had a net worth of $30 million. Honestly, it's up to the Department of Justice to look at things when there is evidence of a crime and go through the natural and proper process. And I think that's also the key here, is that you don't want indictments that are not sound, that won't go anywhere, and then it disheartens the people anymore. You want the rule of law to stand. You want it to continue and be done the proper way. But it's also, it is disheartening when you see things like grand jury subpoenas that were issued surrounding Governor Walz of Minnesota, right? Former VP candidate. Can you remember that? Or have you already forgotten about him? But a judge blocked DOJ subpoenas, saying they were blatantly unlawful. They were political retribution for his refusal to assist the immigration crackdown. I assume that these will be appealed to some degree. But it's interesting when we know what we've seen thus far is that there are whistleblowers saying they knew about the fraud in Minnesota and would ignore it. So the DOJ is trying to uncover corruption and fraud of elected officials, but it's tough. It's a tough climate. Some judges get political. Some indictments get political. And a purely political indictment's not good either. So if it's just done for that reason, not good. If the judge is just saying it is that, that's not good either. It's a tough place to be right now, Jim. I understand your concern. I understand a lot of Americans' concern that get disheartened when they think they see rampant corruption. I mean, we're even hearing about Senator Gallego right now using campaign cash to pay his mother-in-law as a babysitter and using campaign cash to go to Disney. That doesn't sit right with the American people. So hopefully the DOJ will look into all these things. We'll be back with more Seculo after this break, but support the work of the ACLJ at aclj.org or become a champion today.
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18: God created you on purpose and for a purpose. There is a purpose for your life.
19: When we connect with God's purpose, we'll find God-given fulfillment. But today, Pastor Greg Laurie points out that so many are disconnected.
18: 58% of young adults report experiencing little or no purpose or meaning in their lives. Is that a description of you? Here's what you need to know. God has a plan and a purpose just for you.
20: This is the-

0: If you don't know where you're going, how do you know when you get there? It seems some people are in permanent wander mode. They're drifting. But those who live for the Lord continually encounter the wonder of God. Wonder or wander? The choice is up to us. And today on A New Beginning, Pastor Greg Laurie helps connect us with the plan and purpose of God. We're in the opening message of a study series in the book of Genesis. We're considering God's plan from the very beginning.
1: So I heard about an older man who was speaking to a younger man, and this young man was a law student. And so the older gentleman asked the younger guy, "Hey, what do you want to do when you graduate?" And he said, "Well, I'd like to get, you know, a position with a law firm and make some good money." And the older man said, "Okay, then what?" And then the guy said, "Well, I'd like to get married and have some children and eventually get a good home to live in." The older man said, "Right, then what?" "Well, then I would like to maybe vacation, you know, a little bit more and eventually travel around the world with my wife." "Yeah, okay, then what?" "Well, I guess I would like to pass my money on to my children so they could live a life as comfortable as I've been able to live." The older man said, "Okay, then what?" "Well, then I guess I die." And the older man said, "Then what? Then what?" You know, we can spend our entire life chasing nothing. It's been said, if you aim at nothing, you're bound to hit it. And there's a lot of people who are walking aimlessly through life with no real meaning or purpose. I'll tell you then what, then comes eternity. So think about this. God created us for a purpose and on purpose. God created you on purpose and for a purpose. There is a purpose for your life. But I read a survey recently that said 58% of young adults report experiencing little or no purpose or meaning in their lives. Is that a description of you? Here's what you need to know. God has a plan and a purpose just for you. It said of David in Acts chapter 13, he served God's purpose in his generation, and then he fell asleep, which is another way of saying he died. So you have a life you're going to live on this earth, as do I, and we're here to serve a purpose. So my question for you is, are you serving that purpose that God has for you? You say, "Well, I'm not sure." What should that purpose be? The Apostle Paul had it right when he said, "My determined purpose in life is to know him and become progressively more deeply and intimately acquainted with him." That's his purpose, and that should be our purpose as well. And so as we look at these things together, we want to make sure we're fulfilling our purpose to do what we're supposed to do. Now, this is a phone. How many of you have these phones? You have a phone? I don't know if this is an iPhone. Maybe you have an Android phone. I'm sorry about that. But no, it's okay. Whatever. So we have this phone. So what is it made for? Well, I found that it really is great for skimming on the surface of the water. I've been able to get about 8 bounces out of my iPhone. I also found it's a fantastic doorstop. Hold the door open with my iPhone. I even scooped up after the dog the other day with my iPhone. Well, of course, I don't do any of these things because that's not what it's made for. What is the iPhone made for? It's made to waste our time and suck all of the joy out of our life. Let's use it for its intended purpose. No, seriously, it can be a tool. Hopefully, we use it for what it is made for. And that's what we want to do with our lives as well. And we find God's purpose for us in this first book of the Bible. God created mankind in his image. He made us in his image. We're not a highly evolved life form. We're not evolving from animals. We're uniquely created and made by God himself. We are his image bearer. That's not true of any other created thing. Genesis 1:26. God said, "Let us make man in our image, according to our likeness. Let them have dominion over the fish of the sea, over the birds of the air, over the cattle, over the earth, and over every creeping thing that creeps on the earth." So God created man in his own image. In the image of God, he created him, male and female. He created them. Then he blessed them and said, be fruitful and multiply, fill the earth and subdue it, and have dominion over the fish of the sea and the birds of the air and every living thing that moves on the earth.

0: and sanctified it, because in it he had rested from all the work which he had created and made. We'll stop there. So God did not rest because he was tired. That's why we rest. God rests because he was done. It was completed. It was accomplished. In fact, it's a word that is used here for rest, the Hebrew word Shabbat, where we translate it to Sabbath, and it simply means cease. God's done. I'm finished. There's a similar word in the New Testament that is used, and it is spoken by Jesus as he hangs on the cross of Calvary, where he uttered seven significant statements. And among those statements was the single word, tetelestai. And the word tetelestai is translated, it is finished. What was finished? His work was finished. He had accomplished what he had come to do, to die on the cross for the sin of the world. And it was accomplished. It was completed. It is finished. And our salvation is finished. Once you believe in Jesus Christ, you don't have to work for your salvation. It's a gift to you from God. So you can rest from the weight of sin. And you can rest from your fears as well. In the hand of God who created all things. Listen to this. This almighty God, this all-powerful God, this all-loving God can certainly handle whatever we throw at him. And we should throw our problems at him. 1 Peter 5:7 says, cast all your care upon him, for he cares for you. Now, that's interesting. That word cast, as in cast your cares, means to hurl or to throw violently. Like throw your problems on to Jesus. And we all have problems, don't we? We all have anxieties. We all have things that keep us up at night. Cast them on Christ. In fact, that word cast your cares upon him is only used one other time in the New Testament. And that's speaking of when they took that donkey and put their garments on it. And Jesus rode it into Jerusalem on Palm Sunday. So in effect, here's what the Bible is saying. Cast your cares on Jesus as though he, if you will, was your beast of burden, carrying your problems for you. Let Jesus take your burdens. Let him take your trash. You know, I don't know about how it works in your home, but in our home, I take the trash out. And I have little cans with wheels. And now in California, we have 25 separate trash cans. They're, you know, okay, this is the recyclable things, and this is the other things, what is it, the landfill. And I stand there with these little bags. I don't know which one. I think I'm confused. Are they going to arrest me if I get it wrong? And then the trash man shows up, and I'm so glad he shows up because he takes my trash. And if I forget one week, that trash starts piling up. The same can be true of life. Your trash can pile up. Your problems can pile up. Your anxieties can pile up. Your sins can pile up. Hurl them on Jesus. Throw them violently, if you will, on Jesus. I don't want this stuff in my life. The God who created the heavens and the earth, the God who brought something out of nothing, the God who created you will bear it for you.
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0: You know, I've heard people describe a trip to Israel as seeing the Bible actually come to life. Hey, everybody, Greg Laurie. And I've been to Israel many times, and I've led a lot of tours, and I have to say that's absolutely true. Listen, when you're walking on the same stones that Jesus himself walked on, well, that's something that's enriching to your faith. It's not just a travel experience. It actually energizes and enhances your study of the Bible. Think of it this way. It's a vacation with a purpose, and we're going to be taking a tour of Israel April 6 to 15, 2027. 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
1: 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Well, today we're giving some thought to the plan and purpose God has for each of our lives. Pastor Greg continues.
0: God can bring a Genesis in your life. Again, Genesis means beginning. God can bring a new beginning in your life.

life. He can make all things new. We've all done things we regret. We've all said things we wish we had not said. But God can change that if we come to Him and bring our lives to Him. Here's the thing to consider as we close this message. To me, this is a real mind-boggler. This Almighty God, the creator of the heavens and the earth, this God who has a name for every star, the God who brought this magnificent creation out of nothing, cares about you and He loves you. David was watching over his flock of sheep one day, one night actually, and he wrote this down in Psalm 8. When I look at the night sky and I see the work of your fingers, the moon and the stars that you set in place, what are mortals that you should think about them? What are human beings that you should care for them? If you ever just laid out and looked up into the sky, you have to find a spot where you can actually see the stars. But as you look up there, you just think, wow, the God who made all of this cares about me. He knows every star by name. He knows every bird that falls to the ground. He knows every thought that we think, and He's thinking about me. As David wrote in Psalm 109, I'm poor and needy, yet you think of me. In Psalm 40, we read the psalmist say, many, O Lord, are your wonderful works, which you've done, and your thoughts toward us cannot be counted. If I were to speak of them, they're more than you could number. I love that. God's thinking about you. God cares about you. And think about Jeremiah 29:11, of course, where I know the thoughts that they think towards you, says the Lord. Thoughts of peace and not of evil, to give you a future and a hope. Let me come back to that question I raised earlier. Why did God create me? What is the purpose of my life? What is the meaning of my life? Heard about a father that was driving his daughter for the first day of middle school, and he thought it was time to start talking to her about some deep subjects. So he turned to her and he said, honey, what is the meaning of life? And she said, the meaning of my life is to please mom. And the dad said, oh, well, what about dad? She said, the meaning of your life is to please mom too. So pretty good answer. Because the Bible says if mama ain't happy, ain't nobody happy. The Bible doesn't say that, but it's got some truth there. No, but the meaning of my life is to please God. The meaning of my life is to know God. The meaning of my life is to glorify God. I said earlier, He said eternity in my heart. I'm wired to worship. I was made to have a relationship with God. Of course, that was all lost in the Garden of Eden. And we'll talk about that next time when Adam and Eve ate of that forbidden fruit. But the point is simply this. I can know God because Christ died for my sin. He came and walked among us as a man, died on the cross and rose again from the dead. And now He stands at the door of our heart and He knocks. But you have to open that door and let Him come in. And He will reveal the purpose of your life. Maybe you've chased after the things this world offers and you found them empty. You've tried everything it has. Back to that opening illustration. Then what? You reach all your goals. You check all the boxes. You get the accolades and even more. You have the success. Then what? I'll tell you then what. Then ultimately life will come to an end. And then you stand before God. But you don't have to be afraid if you're a Christian. Because if you're a Christian, you can say along with the Apostle Paul, for me to live is Christ and to die is gain. It doesn't mean that the Christian has a death wish. It doesn't mean we get up in the morning and say, I sure hope I die today. I don't think anyone loves life more than a Christian because we know the Creator. But having said that, we don't have to fear death anymore because we know there's an afterlife. And we'll spend it in the presence of God in heaven, reunited with loved ones who have died in faith, who have preceded us. But until that day, we want our life to count and we want it to matter. And so I ask you, do you have a relationship with God? Walking with Jesus Christ, knowing your sin is forgiven, living in a close relationship with Him. That's why you were made. Again, as Paul said, my determined purpose in life is to know Him. Do you know Him? You may know all about Him. That doesn't mean you know Him. To know Him is to have Him living inside of you.
is your Savior and your Lord and your friend and your master and your God, your Lord. And only you can ask him to come into your life. So we're going to close in prayer. And I'm going to extend an invitation for anyone that wants Jesus Christ to come into their life, or anybody that wants to make a recommitment to him. Let's all pray. Father, thank you for your love for us. Thank you for creating us. We're created on purpose, for a purpose, and that purpose is to know you. And I pray for anybody here or watching, wherever they are, if they don't have a relationship with you, let this be the moment they believe. How many of you would say today, I need Jesus. I don't have him living in my life. I am actually very afraid to die. I have a big hole in my soul. And I want to find this meaning and purpose you've been talking about today. Pray for me. If you want Jesus Christ to come into your life, if you want him to forgive you of your sin, if you want to know that you will go to heaven when you die, pray these words. Lord Jesus, I know that I'm a sinner, but I know that you're the Savior who was born in the manger of Bethlehem, who died on the cross of Calvary and rose again from the dead. Jesus, come into my life. I choose to follow you now. Be my Savior. Be my Lord. Be my God. And be my friend. In Jesus' name I pray. Amen.

0: An important prayer from Pastor Greg Laurie with those making a change in their relationship with the Lord today. And as you've listened here on A New Beginning, maybe you prayed that prayer as well. 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You know, Pastor Greg, so many people have enjoyed the movie Jesus Revolution, but they've asked you a lot of did it really happen like that questions, you know?
1: Yes.
0: Well, there's a way to get the full story, the true story, and that's by way of a book we're making available, the original book, Jesus Revolution. Let's talk about some of the questions that you've had. Let me shoot some questions to you as sort of a lightning round, and you give us quick answers to these questions. All right?
1: All right.
0: So,
1: let's go.
0: Did Pastor Chuck really look like Kelsey Grammer?
1: You know, they do slightly resemble each other.
0: Yeah.
1: But the answer is you have to decide that for yourself.
0: All right. So did Kathy have a part in you coming to the Lord?
1: No, that's actually a little bit of film magic there. There's two stories in the original story, how I came to faith. And it was a girl that I had met who was a Christian, and she was at the Christian meeting, and it kind of drew me there to hear the gospel. But I told this to the director, John Irwin. He said, you can't have two love interests in one movie, so we're going to have it all be just Kathy. Well, the other girl wasn't really a love interest, but she did get my attention. So the answer is no, Kathy did not play a role in bringing me to Christ. I met Kathy after I became a Christian. Sorry if that messes it up for you.
0: So this was in the movie. Did the historic band Love Song really get its start after informally playing a couple of tunes for Pastor Chuck Smith?
1: Yeah, very true. They were already a pre-existing rock band. They all came to Christ, and they were just writing some new songs, some Christian songs, and they went to see Pastor Chuck because the Jesus movement was beginning to take off at that point, and they went into his office and played. And I have to tell you, when just the guys played, just them and their guitars and their beautiful harmonies, it was so impressive. It was so incredible. And Chuck was deeply moved and asked them, I think, to play at church that night. And so that was really the beginning of what we call today contemporary Christian music.
0: Yeah. Did Chuck really wash the feet of hippies coming into the church?
1: Yes. Well, the story is told that they had replaced the carpet at Calvary Chapel, and the young hippie kids were coming in, and they were barefoot, and they were sitting in the pews, and they were putting their toes to the little holes that held the little communion cups. After you received communion, there would be a place to put your cup. So they were poking their toes through, and so the elders came to Chuck and said, Pastor Chuck, we can't have these kids coming into the church barefoot. They have to wear shoes. Well, he didn't want to put any barrier between these kids and hearing the gospel. So he said, well, they should come in anyway. No, we just put in new carpet, they said. So Chuck came up with a solution. He decided he would wash the feet of the kids so they could come into church barefoot. So that's a true story.
0: Well, all these stories are recounted in your book called Jesus Revolution, are they not?
1: Yeah, that's right. You know, Dave, actually, the author of the book is Ellen Vaughn, who's a prolific, outstanding writer, but it was written with me because I told her the stories. So it's actually in her voice. It's beautifully written. She does a deep dive into the history of the time, into the culture, what was going on in America, the backdrop of the Jesus movement. 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
0: Yeah, that's right. 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
1: 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We address a difficult topic today. How many people in America are victims of sexual molestation? What are some of the lasting influences of such experiences?